0: of understanding our world. And fundamentally, science is something that is observable. We observe something, and then we try to, it can be measured or repeated. If it isn't measurable and it's not repeatable, it isn't science. It's a theory. And I think we need to establish, I don't know is a very acceptable phrase in science. Science doesn't know everything. I would also say to you, as a part of your theological formation, I don't know is a very necessary phrase. Amen. There is much we don't know about God or the world we live in. Now, you can say I don't know in the scientific community and still bill for it. In the theological realm, we tend to just make stuff up. And that's not a good habit. The natural sciences, biology, chemistry, physics, those things, we used to talk about those as being the hard sciences. They're the ones that are more easily measured and quantifiable, and where you have an idea, a hypothesis, a theory about how something should be, and then you design a way to test it that can be measured and evaluated and try to identify the variables. I think we're all familiar with that. In some way, the behavioral sciences, sometimes we talk about them as the soft sciences, sociology, psychology. Many of them today use extensive statistical evaluation tools, but they're still not as quantitative or qualitative as oftentimes the things we talk about in the natural sciences. Medical science kind of falls in between, because human beings, which is the point of that, are complex persons. You're a complex thing. You're not just a collection of chemicals and elements. You also have emotions and a mind and a spirit. And those are much more difficult to have quantitative discussions about. So when we talk about a human being, we talk about hard science, this thing we can measure, how much do you weigh and what's your blood pressure? And then we talk about soft behavioral science, how do you feel and how do you think and how do you respond? And all of those are a part of the discussion. And there are questions that aren't easy. Is addiction always a disease? No. But could it be? Sometimes. Well, I don't like that answer. Okay. Science doesn't always give us the answers we like, but we've got to become a bit more astute. And we're living in an age and a season where things that we thought were absolutely trustworthy have proven to be not so much. And that's not just about the scientific community. That's equally true about the theological, the church community. I never imagined I would live in communities in the part of the world where we live, where major mainline churches would be apostate and proud of it. Put it in print. That we no longer adhere to the fundamental principles of Scripture. We've redefined marriage and redefined human sexuality. Folks, we don't get to redefine God's plan. Amen. But when trust is cratering, it's unsettling. We have to become more astute. We have to pay attention in ways we didn't used to have to pay attention. The differences in churches used to be between the music we would sing or the architectural style or the wardrobe of the presenter at the front of the room. And the differences are much deeper than that today. And the same is true in the scientific community. And you need to be a bit more aware and pay more attention. You need to understand what science means and what following the science means. There's some things that, you know, they're not, water freezes at 32 degrees. Water will boil at 212 degrees. That's science. The sun comes up in the east and it sets in the west. Your opinion doesn't matter. Well, I'm just not sure it comes up in the east. I think that's a capitalist construct. Well, bless your pointed head. It doesn't change the science. Right? Now, water boils at 212 degrees unless you live in Denver. And it's not because of all the weed they smoke. Well, I don't know. I don't think they've done that test. But it has a great deal more to do with Denver as an elevation of about 5,000 feet above sea level. And your relationship to sea level has something to do with the temperature at which water boils. If you live in Telluride in Colorado, water's going to boil at a completely different temperature. You can boil there about 193 degrees. That's science. We don't need to be afraid of it. We don't need to be threatened by it. We don't need to be challenged by it. I lived in Israel in the Middle East. I've spent time on archaeological digs, and there's been some amazing archaeological discoveries that have brought tremendous credence and credibility to the Word of God. Amen. Overturned theories that were against the counsel of Scripture. Stuff dug out of the earth that was hundreds and thousands of years.
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4: Variables and many things happening. The simplest things that we all know are fascinating if you just stop and watch. You and I won't survive a matter of hours without water. Pretty simple chemical compound. It's H2O. We're all familiar. Everybody here know what water is? If you're sitting next to someone and you don't think they know what water is, you have permission to move. But even water is not simple. You know, water can be a liquid, a solid, or a gas. If you have too much water and you don't know what to do with it, you can drown. You will suffocate because of water. You can't live without it, but it can take your life from you. But water will freeze. And if you're immersed in freezing water and you don't have a way, it'll freeze you to death. Or if you heat it up enough, it'll turn to a gas and become steam, and steam will burn you. The same chemical compound. Well, I can pretend like I can explain all of that, but it still feels phenomenal to me. And all the factors that impact it. Science, you don't have to be afraid of it. You truly don't.
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5: 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Now, let's get back to Pastor Allen with his message called Science, Angels, and Jesus. 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
4: I bumped into somebody this week, and they said, you don't know me, but you know my husband. And I said, okay. And they said, you came to the hospital at Vanderbilt to see him. He was in intensive care. I said, well, tell me his name. And she told me, I said, oh, I remember. He was in a Jeep that flipped upside down, and he was underwater for way too long. And I got a call, and by the time I got to the hospital, just awful. And I was there that same day to see somebody else with a gunshot wound, and it was awful. There was a child that was sick, and I had to sit with that family, and it was awful. It was just an awful day at the hospital. Now, God healed that young man. Inexplicable. I mean, it really was. I mean, I'm grateful for all the doctors could do, but the doctors couldn't fix that. But the little girl I went to see that day, there was no hope for her. And I happened to be sitting there when the doctors came in, and they said, you know, we don't know what caused it. We don't know if the traumas are, there were things happening. We don't know if it's going to continue, if it's going to get worse. We're not sure how to treat it. There were five doctors. They all said, I don't know. When the doctors left, the family turned and looked at me. I wanted to be anywhere else. The smartest doctors in town were all looking at them going, I don't know.

0: I don't know.
1: And so I opened my Bible and we read scriptures and I prayed. The Lord healed that little girl. Amen. Not in a day, not absent medical, but he restored her in a way that medical science did not put as an option on the table in that moment in time. But I got on the elevator after making those three visits at the top of the hospital. And I was mad at God. So why do you send me to circumstances when there's not an answer? You ever get mad at God? Being a pastor does not remove you from that. And I'm on the elevator, and I got on the elevator on the top, so I was by myself, but it stopped at every floor, which put me in a much better mood. And every time it stopped, somebody with a white coat got on. So by the time we got to the bottom, it was me in an elevator full of doctors. And I really was in a foul mood by then. And I'm making my way to the parking lot, which is, the car is much further away than it is at church, just, oh, by the way. But I'm making my way to the parking lot. And inside, I didn't hear God speak to me in an audible, but I had a real sense of the Lord talking to me. He said, "Did those doctors look angry?" Well, I just sat in a room with five of them who said, "I don't know," like a dozen times. And then they'll send a bill. And I realize that building is filled with people who face challenges and circumstances every day for which they don't know the answer. And in my arrogance, I was demanding, "I'm not going to make any appointments unless you can give me the answer." And by the time I got to my car, I said, "God, I am so sorry. I don't need an answer. I'm delighted to go sit with whomever, wherever, whenever. And say, you know, I don't know. I don't always know why, and I don't know how, but I know someone who does." Yes. I don't want you to be a blind consumer of science any more than I want you to be a blind consumer of church. But I don't want you to stand in opposition to it, and I don't want you to feel threatened. Your faith and science are entirely compatible. I don't believe they're at odds. Faith is observable. Real faith lived out is something that is as observable. Faith is connected to outcomes. If there's no faith, if there's no outcomes involved, it's not faith. It doesn't mean we don't walk through shadowed valleys and we don't have problems. But folks, the fact that you have faith and you believe God and you trust God, it's connected to outcomes. If there's no outcomes, it's a fantasy. Hebrews 11:3, I put it in your notes, there's hope, I'm coming back. You got two pages of scriptures and I'm 20 minutes in, we're getting to the first one. This is gonna be a problem. But it's Hebrews 11, verse 3, it says, "By faith we understand that the universe was formed at God's command so that what is seen was not made out of what was visible." The Bible's introducing us to an idea that the physical, visible world in which we live is not the only part of our existence. How do you know that? By faith is how you know that. Faith says, "I believe in something more than what I can measure and hold. I'm not diminishing or denying what I can measure and hold, but there is more to my person, there's more to my experience, there's more to my journey through time than that. There are more factors, more variables than what I can measure." Don't apologize for being people of faith. It does not diminish your intellect when you say you believe the Bible to be authoritative. Which leads me to the second component of your title, and angels. And I thought they were a good transition from this because angels are from another dimension. We don't measure their height and weight. We don't have a normal growth chart for angels. If you have a baby and you go to your regular checkups, they'll tell you how your child is doing in comparison to normal. Now, we've never met normal, but apparently they've measured normal. We don't have a comparable chart for angels. They're not from this dimension. They don't have an earth suit. But that doesn't make them any less real, any less powerful. nor does it diminish in any way their ability to affect your experience. Well, I don't believe that. Okay, but that doesn't change anything. That doesn't change things any more than if you say you don't believe in gravity. It just puts you at a deficit when you're standing on something that's very far above the ground. I'm fascinated with Christians that say when they think by denying believability, when they say, you know, they read something in their Bible, I don't know if I believe that, as if it removes them from the consequence or the impact. I don't believe eating Oreos and ice cream will make me fat. But that will not help me stay healthy, because my belief won't change my metabolism or the reality of all that refined sugar. And you and I have a habit of denying things that are biblical because we either don't like the implications, we don't want to deal with the consequences, so we think some wall of projected rejection of the truth will make us safe. We do it on all around the spectrum. We'll say, you know, I just have a hard time believing God created the heavens and the earth. Oh, it's easier for you to believe it just happened? Poof. You don't see any evidence of intelligent design in our world? Does it all look random to you? Really? We struggle with this all the way around. Angels are a part of your experience and your life and a very prominent part of the biblical narrative. They're not bit players. There is no Jesus story with that angelic involvement. None. That's not in this session, but it's a part of what we will look at. And God's purposes in your life, God's purposes for your family are impossible for me to imagine without the involvement of angels. I don't want you to worship him. The Bible tells us not to. I worship God. But I have to recognize the spiritual principality, the forces that are around us, both good and bad. Many of you are far more comfortable talking about the devil and the darkness and the wickedness and the evil than you are about the good. In fact, you say, I can't, I don't see it. You say, God is moving. I don't see it. Pastor, I know you say God is moving, but I look and I look and I look and I just can't see anything. Because we've spent so much more time talking about the darkness and the wickedness and the evil. We should be world class at knowing what God is doing. God brought us in Murfreesboro, Tennessee, a firsthand personal experience with someone who's been in prison for their faith in South Korea so we could pray, because we said a few months ago we would start praying for the nations where the church was struggling. God is moving in the earth. Hebrews 1:14. Says, are not all angels ministering spirits sent to serve those who will inherit salvation? I don't know everything that angels do, but I can tell you one little window we're given in Scripture. They're ministering spirits sent into the earth to help those who will inherit salvation. They're to help the body of Christ, believers. They have targeted assignments. They're not here to help everybody equally. It's not socialist. That's another lesson. Look at Psalm 103 if you don't believe me. The Lord has established his throne in heavens and his sovereignty rules over all. Bless the Lord, you his angels, mighty in strength, who perform his word, obeying the voice of his word. Angels obey the word of the Lord. And they use their mighty strength to see that his word is performed. Maybe I should pay more attention. Hebrews 13, don't forget to entertain strangers. For by so doing, some people have entertained angels without knowing it. You'll read that and somebody will go, you know, I'm just not entertaining strangers. I don't like that. I'm not doing that. I don't care what the Bible says. Can I help you another way? Just start saying, I don't want any angelic help. I'll tee it up against evil on my own. I really would not encourage you to say that, but if there's a possibility that you could do something, you could engage in a behavior that would enable you to become more aware of what God's purposes was and what he was doing, why would you not do that? Practice hospitality. They don't have to be complete strangers. Get to know people. I try to make room in my life on a regular basis to interact with people that I don't know well. Now, I can't do it in 3-hour blocks, but I do it on a regular basis. I would encourage you to do the same. From time to time, I'm not usually, my discernment is not such that in real time I think, oh, you're an angel. I'm not that good. But from time to time, I will reflect back on an interaction and I will think, you know, that could very well have been an angel. Now, I don't publish it. I don't sit down and do a video about it because I'm not trying to draw any attention to it. Sometimes when God sends angels, you know, it's not because you're doing so well. Does anybody remember the story of Balaam? Prophet. Man that knew the voice of the Lord, could speak a blessing or a curse. I mean, he had an impressive spiritual resume. He was so spiritually dense, so carnal. God sent an angel to kill him, and the donkey had more discernment than the prophet. So you don't need to make a deal out of it. You don't have to publish it. But I tell you, open your heart to God's provision.
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15: It says, and there came thither certain Jews from Antioch and Iconium who persuaded the people, and having stoned Paul, drew him out of the city. And the next day, he departed with Barnabas to Derbe.
16: Pastor Brett Mender reflects on our call to steadfastness with Paul and Barnabas.
15: You're one to share the gospel with people. You know, don't be surprised if you go through trials and troubles. That's just part of the job description. But let's remember Paul and Barnabas. They got up, dusted themselves off, and went in and just kept preaching.
16: As they continued their first missionary journey in Acts 14, Paul and Barnabas encountered extraordinary opportunities, but also fierce opposition. But despite the violent uprisings and even near-death experience for Paul, Pastor Brett Metter notes in today's Word, they continued performing miracles, preaching the gospel, and strengthening the faith of new believers.
15: We left off on our first missionary journey of Paul. Thus far, we kind of saw, you know, bounce to, you know, Cyprus and the two main cities there, Salamis and Paphos, and then Perga, and then Antioch. And then Iconium was where we left off. And things start to heat up there in Iconium here in chapter 14. Let's read verse 1. It says, and it came to pass in Iconium that they went both together into the synagogue of the Jews, and so spake, that a great multitude of both of the Jews and also the Greeks believed. So good news. This is people believing. They're hearing the word and believing. But, there's always the but there, verse 2. But the unbelieving Jews stirred up the Gentiles and made their minds evil affected against the brethren. Paul and Barnabas are preaching the truth. And what do these people do? They come and dilute the truth with poison, falsities. And sadly, it's going to cause quite the stir here. So let's take a look. It goes on in verse 3. It says, long time, therefore, abode they, speaking boldly in the Lord. In other words, Paul and Barnabas didn't give up. When the poison was being put out, Paul and Barnabas said, we're going to hunker down and keep preaching. They kept going a long time, boldly in the Lord, which gave testimony unto the word of his grace and granted signs and wonders to be done by their hands. Notice how they handled the poison. And this is something in a culture of poisonous words. How did they handle it? We can learn from this. Number one, they started speaking about the grace of God. That's what it says here. While they were bashing the truth, the Jews, Paul and Barnabas just focused, even as it says in verse 3, they gave testimony unto the word of his grace. How can the people of Iconium, the pagans there, turn toward Jesus? His kindness. Remember, Romans 2:4, it says, it's the Lord's goodness that leads men, or kindness that leads men to repentance. That's the right thing to do. God has a deep love for each person in Iconium. And Paul and Barnabas are trying to reach them with his grace. That's pretty important. The second thing that they do here is they keep preaching the grace of God to the people, but then they also start doing miracles, signs and wonders. These guys went and preached the word first. The word was the priority, and it seems to me that the miracles came after. And that's kind of the perfect order. I believe that's the order that Jesus talks about. In Mark chapter 16, if you recall, when Jesus is kind of signing off in the Gospel of Mark, he says, and these things shall follow them that believe. In my name, they shall cast out devils. They shall speak with new tongues. They shall take up serpents. And if they drink any deadly thing, it shall not hurt them. They shall lay hands on the sick and they shall recover. This is what Jesus said. But one of the things that I love about this to remind, what does it say at the beginning? These signs shall follow them that believe. One of the things we've done wrong, it's not following after signs and wonders. It's the signs and wonders that follow after the believers. I think some churches have got that backwards. You first, the followers of Jesus, they're saved by the word of God and discipled, and then the signs and wonders follow them that believe, not believers following after signs and wonders. That's a real problem. Well, all that to say, I do believe in miracles. Don't diminish that, but let's keep our priorities straight is kind of the idea. Well, verse 4, it says, but the multitude of the city was divided, and part held with the Jews and part with the apostles. This is the first time, by the way, Paul and Barnabas are called apostles. Apostle means sent out. Verse 5, and when there was an assault made, both of the Gentiles and also of the Jews with their rulers, to use them despitefully and stone them. Oh man, things are heating up in Iconium. It was just them preaching, and now that you know they're actually talking of stoning people to death. And there's kind of a war starting, a riot almost, between the Gentiles and the Jews. They were wanting to kill them because of sharing the gospel message. Can you imagine that? Well, verse 6 says they were aware of it, of the division, the possible violence. And so they fled to Lystra and Derbe, cities of Lycaonia, and unto the region that lieth round about. And there they preached the gospel. Wherever they go, man, now they're running for their lives. They're fleeing Iconium, it says in verse 8. And there sat a certain man at Lystra, impotent in his feet, being a cripple from his mother's womb who had never walked. The same heard Paul speak, who steadfastly beholding him and perceiving that he had faith to be healed, said with a loud voice, stand upright on thy feet. And he leapt and walked. I love that. This guy's walking and leaping. He's been crippled from his birth. What a testimony to the people of Lystra. But there's something that's kind of specific here. You notice that there was this whole thing where in verse 9, Paul is steadfastly beholding this guy. What does that mean? It means he looked at him intently. And it's a funny thing. He was looking for, it seems, faith. He was looking for faith. Do you remember the Lord, when he healed the man sick of the palsy, when the guys lowered their buddy down through the roof? And it says, and when Jesus saw whose faith? The man on the bed? No, the four buddies. When he saw the faith of the four dudes that lowered him, then he turned and said, your sins are forgiven you. And then the whole thing, so you know that I have power to forgive sins, take up your bed and walk. And the guy was healed. But it's interesting, Jesus was, oh, these four guys have faith. If you have faith the size of a grain of mustard seed, you can move mountains, the Bible says. Don't forget that. And that's what's required. So this guy believed, and Paul saw it in his eyes somehow. This guy has faith. So he walked over and lifted him up and said, take up your bed. And he went walking and leaping and praising God. You can assume that. Then the trouble begins, verse 11. And when the people saw what Paul had done, they lifted up their voices saying, in the speech of Lycaonia, the gods are come down to us in the likeness of men. And they called Barnabas Jupiter, or Hermes, and Paul Mercurius, or Zeus, because he was the chief speaker. Then the priests of Jupiter, which was afore their city, brought oxen and garlands unto the gates and would have done sacrifice with the people. It's amazing how people can, think other people are like gods and we worship them as gods. Thou shalt have no other gods before me. One of the big 10. But we value things greater than God. If we want to be honest, perfectly honest, sometimes we think, oh, well, I would never think that. But, are there times where you've valued stuff or been more thankful for something other than God? We have to kind of be careful about that. When you really see the way we sort of exalt humanity, and we worship our celebrities and our athletes and the way we throw our accolades to them, it really is embarrassing. I think we do more homage to some of our celebrities and even our politicians. Watch out for this, this idea of exalting people. Could this be perhaps one of the most dangerous times in Paul's life? Well, Brett, that was when he was shipwrecked or bitten by a viper, or maybe in this chapter when he's going to get stoned to death. That was dangerous. I think you might be right, but could it be that really this was dangerous for Paul? Because suddenly, they're gods. Was it at all tempting? We don't know. We don't know that, but I've seen where ministry and ministers can start believing their press. Now, I'm pretty amazing. You know, I'm kind of a big deal. And they start believing, and they forget that they're wretched, miserable sinners just like everyone else in their congregations. And that's something celebrity pastors or celebrities, man, we should really guard against that. This might just be one of the most dangerous times for Paul. But Paul and Barnabas come through with a glowing record of they rip their clothes, as we keep reading here in verse 14, which it says, when the apostles, Barnabas and Paul, heard of it, they rent their clothes and ran in among the people, crying out, saying, "Sirs, why do ye these things? We also are men of like passions with you, and preach unto you that you should turn from these vanities into the living God, which made heaven and earth and the sea and all things that are therein." So ripping the clothes, that's a show of real disapproval, to say the least, of their worshiping Paul and Barnabas. But notice Paul is not preaching to this city the same way he preached to the Jews. To the Jews, he was preaching the history of Israel, like Stephen. Here he's preaching more about the extra-biblical proof of God because they're not Bible believers. So we're seeing how Paul does more what we call apologetics, that is to talk about and prove the validity of the Bible or of God without using the Bible, because there's a lot of people that say, "I don't believe the Bible." So what does Paul do? He goes to creation. And verse 15, the living God which made heaven and earth, the sea and the things that are therein. Paul's preaching that there's a God that's true, and their God, Mercury and Jupiter, Zeus and Hermes, are fake. And so he goes to creation. We looked at that. And then he talked about free will is what made the world messed up. Verse 16, who in times past suffered all nations to walk in their own ways. Verse 17, nevertheless, he left not himself without witness, in that he did good and gave rain from heaven and fruitful seasons, filling our hearts with food and gladness. And with these sayings, scarce restrained they the people that they had not done sacrifice unto them. By the way, this kindness that's mentioned here from God in verse 17, to all men, giving rain and fruitful crops, this should be seen as a witness of God's power and his love for people. It's something theologians, they sometimes call this common grace. You know, we talked about how there's no excuse. Romans 1 says that, because creation. But even the rain that we get, it's just God showing kindness. And people want to attribute that to hydro cycles of the earth and biology and the world and what's going on with, you know, the way water circulates. No, it comes from God. It's a gift from God. And this is what Paul argues with them. Now, it says in verse 19, there came thither certain Jews from Antioch and Iconium who persuaded the people, and having stoned Paul, drew him out of the city, supposing he'd been dead. Howbeit, as the disciples stood round about him. Now, I wonder what the disciples are thinking. There's Paul laying there, blood coming out, you know, because he'd been stoned. Have you ever seen stoning of a person? It's like a horrible, horrible thing. It's not a pleasant way to die, and it's pretty grotesque. And they thought he was dead. They dragged his body out, and there he was laying there, and the disciples just thought, what are we going to do now? Paul's dead. At least they think he's dead. It says they stood around about him, and then he rose up and came into the city, and the next day he departed with Barnabas to Derbe. He's back. Like, this is an interesting part of the Bible, even the way it was just brought up. Oh, he got stoned to death, dragged out of the city, left for dead. Anyway, he got back up and went back in the city, and then the happy little story goes on. This is one of those things like, what? Huh? What's going on? Well, it seems very clear they stoned him and thought he was dead. The question scholars actually asked is, did Paul really die? Did he actually die? And there are some that say yes, and that God raised him up. Now, would I die on that battlefield? No. But there's a tiny bit of thought on this about why he maybe have died and the Lord just revived him. You know, that's not an unusual thing where we have people in our congregation who were tagged as dead only minutes later or 10 minutes later to be suddenly revived. We have several people in our congregation were declared dead by experienced doctors and you know, hospitals only to be revived. And you kind of wonder about that. I remember one of our men in my Bible study I used to do years ago, he and his buddies, before they were Christians, he was partying down and on drugs and they were all messing around. Well, somebody took a gun when they're all high and messed up and they turned to him and shot him right between the eyes. Literally went in, the bullet went right into his eye socket. and bounced in his cranium three times and went out the back of his head. That's what the bullet did. He survived this and was in a coma for like 30 days. All signs were he was dead, but it was enough to, they tried to keep him alive for these 30 days. Well, the story is, this is a true story. Suddenly the nurses hear him yelling, "Who just said that? Who just said that?" And he's sitting up in his bed and all the nurses come running. They're like, "This guy in a coma just came out. He'd been shot between the eyes, bullet bounced around, and he's sitting there saying, 'Who talked to me just now?'" And what he had seen, if you ask him, is it was God saying, "I'm going to give you another chance at life." That's what he heard from God. No more of the drugs, no more. You need to walk with me and follow me. And from that day forward, he walked firmly with God. And to this day, he's walking with the Lord, which is really cool. Now, you think that's crazy. Well, you know, it's God still does this kind of stuff. We just sometimes don't hear about it or talk about it. But Paul, he's left for dead. Did he actually die? And does it matter? Well, Paul would later write this, kind of interesting, verse 17 of Galatians 6. He said, "From henceforth, let no man trouble me, for I bear in my body the marks of the Lord Jesus." Most scholars believe he's talking about the scars that were left on his body from this particular stoning. Another curious thing, it's been suggested that when Paul had his heavenly vision, do you guys remember that if you know your Bible? It's actually 2 Corinthians 12. Let me read it. It's kind of mysterious. He talks about it like in a third person kind of thing. He says, "It is not expedient for me, doubtless, to glory. I will come to visions and revelations of the Lord." In other words, I want to talk about this. "I knew a man," myself, he would say, "in Christ about 14 years ago, whether in the body I cannot tell, or whether out of the body I cannot tell, God knows. Such a one caught up into the third heaven. And I knew such a man, whether in body or out of the body, I cannot tell, God knows, how that he was caught up into paradise and heard unspeakable words, which it is not lawful for me to utter." Paul's saying, I was caught up into the heavens and I saw things that were unlawful for me to speak about, but I saw a vision or I was there. I don't know which one it was. Some theologians, and you might say only conjecture, would suggest this is possibly Paul when he was stoned. Maybe he went to heaven for a little bit. And then the Lord says, "You're not done. Get back to Lystra and what have you, or Derbe." Well, some suggest that, but we don't know for sure. Now, this is what happens. Once he's stoned there with rocks, he then goes, the next thing we see is Derbe there in verse 20, which is just another little hop, skip, and a jump away from Lystra. And we pick it up in verse 21. And there it says, "And when they had preached the gospel to that city and had taught many, they returned again to Lystra and to Iconium and Antioch, confirming the souls of the disciples and exhorting them to continue in the faith that we must through much tribulation enter in to the kingdom of God." So they go from Derbe and then they go back to Lystra and back to Iconium and back to Antioch. Now, one of the things, you know, he'd been driven out of Antioch and Iconium by this traveling mob of Jews, but I find it interesting that Paul determined to leave Lystra on his own terms. Did you guys kind of get that? They stone him to death, leave him outside the city, and he goes back into the city. I think that's just who Paul is. He walked right back into the city where they just stoned him to death. I wonder if any of those guys saw him. Would that be a little weird? Didn't we just stone him? And now he's back. And then a few days later, he's back preaching in the very same town, according to verses 21 and 22. So, man, Paul's just like the guy that just keeps ticking, even though they try to knock him off, you know. And so this is really cool. This is a good example of a guy who's considering tribulation is part of the deal. Suffering is part of the deal. One of the things we Christians don't do very well, or a forgotten message today, is we consider some kind of a tribulation completely counterproductive to Christian living. If I'm going through trials, "Lord, what's going on? Why? I thought I was serving you." And the Lord would say, "Because you're serving me, you're going to go through trials and troubles." You know, you're failing to note the significant place suffering has in God's plan. The Bible promises those who live godly will suffer persecution. Paul lives that, and we shouldn't be surprised when we go through difficult times. I think we're surprised, "Lord, why? Why am I going through difficult times?" If you're going to serve, don't be surprised. And I would just say that if you're wanting to share the gospel with people, you know, don't be surprised if you go through trials and troubles and people messing with you and trying to, you know, hurt. That's just part of the job description. But let's remember Paul and Barnabas. They got up, dusted themselves off, and threw the rocks aside, and went in and just kept preaching. Paul would later say, I don't count my life dear to myself. I'm not worried about myself. I'd rather preach the gospel, even if it means suffering. And Paul's going to go through serious suffering. Well, quickly, verse 23, and when they had ordained them elders in every church, they had prayed with fasting, and they commended them to the Lord on whom they believed. Okay, so they're back, you know, at this particular Antioch. But I like what happens in verse 23, something we all should be doing, where it says they ordained elders in every church and had prayed with fasting. If you claim to be a church, but you don't have elders covering the church, I remember the trend of home church was to say, we don't believe in organized religion, we're just having home church and we don't have pastors or elders. I always kind of laugh at that, and I'll tell you why. Because it's not the church according to the Bible. There needs to be a covering, a pastoral covering, an elder pastor covering. And then also, if that group doesn't have a pastor, inevitably somebody surfaces as the pastor, like whether they like it or not. We don't have anybody leading. Somebody tends to lead. And it's hilarious because they're trying not to do that, but it's impossible. The ordained vision of God's church by God in his word is to have elders, deacons in the church. So they would ordain these guys elders. And by the way, there are three types of elders that are named in the Bible: pastor, bishop, elder. Kind of a synonymous guy. Some churches, like a small church, might have one guy doing all three of those. But in like a larger church, you might have some that are elders only. And they're the guys, Acts, you know, chapter 5 and 6 talks about how they were given to the ministry of prayer and the word. And the deacons were to make sure they stuck to that. The elders supposed to stick to the prayer and the word. And the deacons were practical ministry, serving the tables and helping the widows and taking care of people. But the word bishop, the Greek word is episkopos. We like to call it an administrative or governing elder. It's an elder, but he also has a role of administrative role. That's the word episkopos. So we have all those. Now, if there's a good church nearby, you should plug into that church. If you have a great church nearby, plug in there, be known, volunteer, even if it's not the perfect church, because there's no such thing. But, you know, going to the church building with church people, we still think that is in a lot of cases better than not going to church at all. But it's amazing how many people around the country don't actually have a good church nearby. That's sad, but it's just the truth. Well, verse 24, we're going to do some more traveling. In fact, we're going to end Paul's missionary journey. Check this out. Verse 24, and after they had passed through Pisidia, they came to Pamphylia, and when they had preached the word in Perga, they went down to Attalia, and then sailed to Antioch, from whence they had been recommended to the grace of God for the work which they had fulfilled. And when they were come and had gathered the church together, they rehearsed all that God had done with them, and how he had opened the door of faith to the Gentiles, and they abode long time with the disciples. I love this. So their journey continues. Perga, and then they came to the coastal region there at Attalia, and then made their way back to Antioch, where they began their journey. That's the summary of Paul's first missionary journey. But don't you love, what did they do? They went back to the place where all the apostles were. They told them all the good things God had done, and then they abode there a long time with the disciples. Why? I believe it was for the nourishment, for the refreshing after being stoned to death and all the things they experienced. They took some time and just got recharged. And I think that's kind of cool. You go out there and you work, and all the, you know, weird stuff you got to deal with at work, and, you know, hushing you as a Christian and making you say the right pronouns and all that stuff. I know you guys are getting beat up all week long, but we want you to just get recharged. I see that's what these guys are doing here. Get recharged, built up in faith, and then get back out there and do what the Lord's called you to do.
16: 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But first, let me tell you a little bit more about Brett Metter. 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
15: Lord, we do ask that the church would be a refreshment center for those who are busy doing the work of ministry and missionary work all around the globe. 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I pray that we would be able to cover and love on people as a church through the elders and deacons and all the volunteers that we have. Lord, I pray that this would be a place where people are cared for and loved on more than ever. So use us. Lord, bless these people who have carved out this time in your word. May it bring forth good fruit in their lives. In Jesus' name, amen.
17: Amen. Pastor Brett Metter here on Today's Word. And that's all the time we have. Next time, Pastor Brett will show us a striking parallel between Joseph and Jesus. Today's Word with Pastor Brett Metter is an outreach of Athey Creek Church in Westland, Oregon.
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8: Jesus said, "This is the will of my Father, that everyone who beholds the Son and believes in him will have eternal life." 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
18: Let me take a quick poll. How many of you have heard of the Beatles? Raise your hand. You've heard of the Beatles, okay? How many of you have never heard of the Beatles before? I'm talking about a band, not bugs, by the way. Well, years ago in the 60s, when the Beatles were at the very peak of their popularity, John Lennon made a very controversial statement. "We're more popular than Jesus now," speaking of the Beatles. "I don't know which will go first, rock and roll or Christianity," end quote. Dear John, who's more popular now? The Beatles have been long broken up, but Jesus, in a way, is more popular than ever. In fact, I read an interesting article in the news the other day with a headline, "The Popular Jesus is Emerging." It can be debated whether or not America is a Christian nation, but one thing is certain, according to author Stephen Prothero, everybody loves Jesus. And it's not just the usual suspects. In addition to Christians, America has Hindus, Jews, Buddhists, and atheists who adore Jesus. This obsession with Jesus is unparalleled, end quote. Fascinating. So I close by asking you, do you know Jesus? He stands at the door and he knocks, and he says, if we'll hear his voice and open the door, he'll come in. If you've never asked Jesus to come into your life, why don't you do it right now.
19: 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Already know God? Invite others to learn more about what it means to follow Jesus. 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
25: Some people say, I'm reading my Bible through in a year and I'm 3 months behind. You're not behind. You're reading your Bible. Don't you get it? You're not behind anything. 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
25: 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And if it's at night, or if it's in the morning, or if it's at lunch, or I don't know when it is, read your Bible. You know what works for you, and you know how you work, and you know those things. Make the time that works for you. Don't try to be everybody else's. Every one of us needs to take heed to ourselves.

0: Welcome to Apply Within, a verse-by-verse study of the Word of God with Pastor Bob Davis of North Country Chapel. We invite you to join with us as we, by the power of God's Holy Spirit, apply His Word within our own hearts as we study line upon line, precept upon precept, verse-by-verse, through the Bible. As our study of 1 Timothy chapter 4 continues in verse 6, Paul explains to Timothy how to be a good servant of Jesus Christ. Here's Pastor Bob.
1: If you put the brethren in remembrance of these things, you shall be a good minister of Jesus Christ, nourished up in the words of faith and of good doctrine, whereunto thou hast attained. Basically, the idea is this: Timothy, this is what you need to teach the church at Ephesus. This is what every minister needs to share with all people everywhere. When you get an opportunity, he says, if you put the brethren, the family, believers, in remembrance of these things, you shall be a good minister of Jesus Christ. If you remind the brethren of the things we've just been talking about, the word minister doesn't mean pastor. The word minister, look it up, it means servant. Every one of us is called to be a servant of the Lord. So don't think this is only to Mr. Timothy and all of us can sit back and judge how he does it. He says this, then you're a good minister of our Lord Jesus Christ, nourished up in the words of faith and of good doctrine. This is how Timothy is nourished up, by remaining in the Word of God, in fellowship, in the faith, right? This is how he's nourished up. And this is how Timothy, or you, or me, this is how we are to nourish others up. By the words of faith and good doctrine. By reading and teaching God's Word. And as you've walked through your day, and you've shared God's Word with others, you have found, and I don't like this term because it's starting to be used by the world all over the place, but you have found that when you share some things, it becomes a teachable moment, doesn't it? You can say, here's what God's Word says, and here's what He means by this. And you're actually not just giving them God's Word, but you are now teaching them from God's Word. That's what Timothy does. That's what nourishes me up. That's what nourishes you up, Timothy up. It's also what nourishes all true believers up. You're not going to grow just because you sit there and you, contemplate your navel. You're going to grow and be nourished up by the Word of God and the power of the Holy Spirit. And here's what I like what he says to Timothy. Timothy, you have attained to this. You have been studying. You've been studying the Word since you were a young man. What he's saying is this. I know that you've been in the Word. I know that you have. I know you've attained to this. So here's what I want you to do. Remain in the Word. Now don't say, well, I read my Bible today. Good, good. If you just read it and put it down and walked away and forgot, what does the Bible say? If the Bible's like a mirror and you look into it and you see what you look like and you say, oh, I'm a mess, then you set it down and you walk away and you completely forget what you looked like. There's stuff hanging from your nose. And you saw that and you need to do something about it. You need to confess. You need to go before the whatever the Word of God is telling you to do. Remain in the Word, Timothy. You remain in the Word. And what you do is, since you're put in the position of the overseer, see that others remain in their Word. When they're at church, you nourish them up with what? The words of faith and of good doctrine, good teaching. Why? Because we've been talking about those who wander from the fold, who wander from the path. Timothy should, and Timothy will, teach the Word of God so that others are less likely to wander off the path. We want to be careful. We just want to be careful. Why? Because we're the only right ones? No. We want to be careful because we want to make sure it is God's Word, it is solid doctrine, so that people don't get taken away after other gospels. Paul will write to the Corinthians, I'm afraid for you because you, if someone comes preaching another Jesus, you might follow after another Jesus or another spirit or even another gospel. He says, you know better than that. Grow up and get back into the word. But now here's what you want to do. Put the brethren in remembrance of these things, he says, so that you're a good minister, nourished up in the words of faith and of good doctrine, whereunto thou hast attained. That's what you're living. That's what you're doing. Help others to do that, but refuse profane and old wives' fables and exercise yourself rather unto godliness. Now, there's a word that nobody gives a lot of thought to nowadays, godliness. Are you a godly man? Are you a godly woman? And people think, what? Paul says, you need to refuse. Here's a word if you're looking for another word for it. You need to reject. You need to have absolutely nothing to do with godless myths and old wives' fables or old wives' tales. We are to have nothing to do with that sort of stuff. It is the Word of God that we want to know. What does God say in His Word? Not just what does He say, but where can I find it so later on I can go and look again, because I'd like to read that for myself. Bereans would do that. They weren't saying, I don't believe you, Paul. They're saying, I really believe you, but I want to see that. I want to write it down in my Bible. I want to take notes. Paul says, you've got to refuse. You've got to reject the godless and the old wives' tales. Instead, exercise yourself, he says, or train yourself in godliness. Now, how many Christians actually think that through? Exercise yourself. Me and you, Timothy 2, and all the people he's going to teach, exercise yourself in godliness. He says, instead of the foolish things, practice. Make your life a practice of godliness. Now, a lot of people think godliness is a bunch of do's and don'ts. But you know, that's not true at all. As you read God's word, godliness, it's simply living our lives in accordance with God's will and His word. To know what the way He would want me to live, I would have to read His word to see that. And so all of us want to spend time in God's word. He's already told Timothy, that's what you want to do, Timothy. This is how you want to do it. And then he comes to this verse that, is there a fight over these verses? For bodily exercise profiteth little, but godliness is profitable unto all things, having promise of the life that now is and of that which is to come. This is a faithful saying and worthy of all acceptation. Physical exercise only counts for right now. If you feel better right now, good. That's what you were after. That's what you got. But godliness is a way of living and a heart, a way of thinking and a heart. And godliness is profitable in all things. Godliness, he says, is much more profitable than physical exercise.
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4: 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In verse 10, he goes, "For therefore we both labor and suffer reproach." What, because we're physically exercising? No, because we are practicing a godly lifestyle, godliness. It's for that we both labor and suffer reproach, because we trust in the living God, who is the Savior of all men, especially of those that believe. These things command and teach. That's what I want you teaching, right there. Paul is simply saying, if you stand up for Jesus Christ, Christian, right now. Now, in Paul's day, it was the same, but we live in Bob's day, in your day, our day. This is the day God has chosen us to live in. And I want you to know, if you stand up for Jesus Christ today, if you honestly do it, it's going to cost you something. And he says, Timothy, command and teach these things. People need to hear it. They need to hear the truth so they can make, well, what's the term I like? An informed decision. Let no man despise your youth, but instead be an example of the believers in word and conversation, in charity and spirit and in faith and in purity. Let no man despise your youth. There's going to be a time in your life when you are young. Timothy's a young pastor. It won't last. Timothy will be an old pastor. But when he's young, he still needs to do what God's called him to do. You know what the Lord has called you to do, and in his power, Timothy, do it. You know what the Lord has called you and me to do. It doesn't matter how old we are this week. That's going to change. What did the little kid say? He just turned 6. It was his birthday, and they said, how old are you? He said, 6 going on 7. Do what the Lord has called you to do. Paul knew there would always be those, listen closely, this is why he's telling this to Timothy, this is why it's in God's word for you and me. Paul knew there would always be those in the church who felt that they knew better than Timothy did. He's probably too young, probably didn't have enough experience. They'd think they had more experience. They'd think they'd have a better way, and that's what he's going to be up against. And it's not going to change when he turns 30 or 40. It just doesn't change. It's just that it just works a little differently. They felt they could do a better job than Timothy is doing, but Paul says, you're the one called to do it, Timothy. So do it, and don't let anybody despise your youth. Your age doesn't matter. Do what God wants you to do by the power of God's Holy Spirit. So, and if you want, he's saying this to Timothy, go for it, Timothy. And then he says, you be an example. And one of the commentaries said it can be of or to, this little word here. You be an example of the believer. Some translate it, you be an example to the believer. And I believe they are both correct. That word can be both. So he says, Timothy and every other Christian, every minister, you and me right now, you be an example of the Christian and you be an example to other Christians. That's what Timothy's called to do. That's what I'm called to do. You're called to do. How are we doing? That's another Bible study. But that's what we're called to do. Be an example. And then he says, it gives him some ideas of how. Well, be an example of a Christian and to the Christians in the things you say. When you're just sitting around having lunch, or when you're just driving down the street and somebody doesn't use their blinker, just be an example of a Christian. Be an example of a Christian. Be an example to Christians. He says, in the way, the things that you say, in the way that you simply basically live your life, be an example. In love, that's real agape love, meaning be an example of how to love people. Now, we're talking about them, show it, we're talking about

0: showing them how it's done. Now remember, this love is agape love. You'll find this in 1 Corinthians 13 and other places. But know this, Timothy can't produce that. I can't produce that. You can't produce that. That is a fruit of the Spirit of God. Show them how it's done. He says, be an example in faith. Not just in faith, having faith, but the word, it means, you and I would say, in faithfulness. Timothy is there. You'll see him there at church every time there's church, unless he gets a vacation once every 10 years or so. Timothy's there. And as long as he is there and assigned there, Timothy's going to be there. Whether he likes Ephesus, whether it has snow or doesn't have snow, Timothy's there. That's faithfulness. He is there serving, and he's going to serve until the Lord takes him home, or he's going to serve until the Lord moves him on. Paul's going to come back and get him, and they're going to move him on. But he'll be there for a while. He doesn't know how long, but he'll be there for a while. It's the same with you and me. Be an example in faithfulness. Here's where we're planted. Here's where we serve. Here's where we grow. Faithfulness. It says, be an example in purity. The idea is moral uprightness. Living a life that's morally upright. Basically, living a life in accordance with God's word. Don't let anybody despise your youth, but be an example of the believers in word, in lifestyle, in love, in spirit, in faith, in purity. And then he says, till I get there, till I come to get you, till I come, give attendance to reading, to exhortation, and to doctrine. Okay, he's told him all these things you need to do. You need to do all these things. But there are three specific things you really give special attention to, Timothy. And this is for every Christian right now, not just Timothy. Till I get there. And then at that point, we'll put someone else in charge. You'll come with me or whatever happens. Till I get there, give specific attention to reading the Bible. Now, Timothy's going to be reading it on his own. He's not saying that. That's already been said. We're going to spend time in the Word of God. But here's what he's talking about. When the church gathers together, you need to read the Bible to the church. You know, one of the things that you see us do here is we'll open our Bibles wherever we're at, and we'll read it out loud. I'm reading the Bible to you, to throwing in a couple of really funny jokes, and then you remember them. Not the jokes, but the Bible. And that's what Timothy is called to do. Read the Word of God to God's people. They're reading it on their own, at home or wherever. But when you come together, specifically pay attention and read the Bible to them. It's kind of like mommies and daddies will, to their little ones, they'll just before they go to bed, they'll read the Bible to their little ones. That's what you're doing at home. That's what you would do at church. If we're not reading God's Word at church, according to God's Word here, then we're missing one of the main functions of the church. Give specific attention to reading the Scriptures to the people that come to church. Not only reading God's Word, but this may surprise you. He says in verse 13, give attendance to reading, to exhortation, and to doctrine. Okay, let me say that in our language. You need to read the Bible to God's people when they come to church. So we should be reading the Bible and then even exhorting one another from the Bible. And then the word doctrine. Everybody knows what that word means. That means teaching. So Paul tells Timothy, give specific attention at church to reading God's word, exhorting or preaching from God's word, and teaching God's word. Those three things, all to do with God's word, need to be done. See, we need all of that as we gather together. And Paul says, pay specific attention to that. And verse 14 goes on to say this, neglect not the gift that is in you, which was given you by prophecy with the laying on of the hands of the presbytery. Make sure, Christian, not just Timothy, but to Timothy too, but to you and me, make sure that you do not neglect the gift that is in you. I know sometimes you feel a little awkward because people look down on you. Some of them you even think they don't like me. And so you're not quite sure you want to minister. You're not quite sure that you want to do this, to step right out there. Hey, didn't we say there was a cost? He says, Timothy, don't neglect the gifts that you have. That's why you're there. And every part of the body, every true Christian has a gift or gifts, and we should use them for the building up of the body of Jesus Christ. This is where he has us now. But if he moves us way to the other side of the planet and we start to attend a fellowship there, then that's where we would make sure we use our gifts and we don't neglect them. Some say, hey, no one ever laid their hands on me. How come they laid hands on Timothy and he had gifts? We're talking Holy Spirit gifts. Nobody ever laid their hands on me. Well, then come on up after the service. So the elders will be right here. They'll pray with you, lay their hands on you. And ask, 1 Corinthians 12 says, ask for the best gifts, the most needful. Ask for them. Why not? So we can use our gifts for the whole body. God didn't give me a gift of teaching so I can sit around and talk to myself. He gave me that gift so that I could use it for his glory somewhere. What did he give you? Whatever he's given you, don't let anybody intimidate you into not using it. Use it. And then verses 15 and 16 will be done here. Meditate upon these things. Think about it, Timothy and Christian, me and you. Meditate upon these things. Give yourself completely to them. Throw yourself into this. And like they used to tell us in the military, just jump in the deep end and let's see if you can make it to the other side. Jump in, get all wet. Throw yourself wholly into this. Give yourself wholly to it that your profiting may appear to all. So when you grow, others will see there's growth. That's encouraging when you look at others and you say, man, I remember her when she was so immature and now she's serving the Lord this way. And you think, man, I could grow too. She did, he did, they did. I could do that too. It's an encouragement when you see believers grow. And I'm not talking about when they're young and they grow old. I'm talking about they belong to the Lord and they begin to serve and they actually grow no matter what age they are spiritually. And that's what he's talking about. And he says, take heed to yourself and to the doctrine. Continue in them, for in doing this, you shall both save yourself and them that listen to you or hear you. Meditate on these things. Give yourself completely to them. Sooner or later, you're going to give yourself to something. You're going to just throw yourself all the way into something. Let it be the things of God. If you're going to throw your life behind something, let it be behind the Lord and his word. And that's what Paul's telling Timothy. As you grow, others will see it. And of course, they'll want to grow as well. It's encouraging. Then he says, take heed to yourself. If you want, you can write this down. Watch yourself. Watch your life. Keep your eye on you. Now, that's a great way to say it. Keep your eye on you. But we need to be honest. It is more often, more common that we keep our eye on everybody else. And that's easier to do. Look, he's struggling. You can see it. Look. She's drifting. You can watch it happening. He's too prideful. She's so humble. It's easy to keep your eyes on everybody else. But he didn't say that. He says, Timothy, look at you. Keep your eyes on you. Take heed to yourself and allow the Lord to work in you. And if your friends start calling you goody two-shoes or holier than thou, let them talk. Still love them. Don't back off. Throw yourself in this for keeps, is what he's saying. Look at your own life and your own doctrine. Make sure you are in God's word. I can't make sure you are. I can only make sure I am. I can encourage you to, but I need to be in God's word. You can make sure you're in God's word. You can encourage others, but you can't make them do it.
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7: Jesus said, "This is the will of my Father, that everyone who beholds the Son and believes in him will have eternal life." 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
9: Near the end of the Revolutionary War, George Washington received a letter from one of his own officers. Colonel Louis Nicola suggested that America might be better served by a monarchy, with Washington himself as king. Washington firmly rejected the idea. He had spent years leading Americans in a fight for independence from a monarchy. He would not see that victory end with America creating a king of its own. He understood that the cause of the revolution was greater than any one man. His example reminds us that power can be offered, earned, or taken. But character determines whether we use it for ourselves or remain faithful to something greater.
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0: Welcome to Life from the Word with Pastor Chris Swanson of Calvary Chapel, Chester Springs. 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
1: So verse 4, "He that saith, I know him, I know Jesus, and keepeth not his commandments, is a liar." Well, that's unloving to say that. He's speaking truth. You know, we have a right to tell people that are out of order with God. Ephesians 4:15 says we should speak the truth in love. "He that saith, I know Jesus, I know him, and keeps not his commandments." And what are his commandments? "We love one another as he loved us." "Is a liar, and the truth is not in him." So, verse 4, question, how do you measure up? Well, Pastor, yeah, I'm saved by grace, right? Yes. And having been saved, there should be fruit. So hence the first question, how do you measure up? There are areas you need to change, God will help you. Verse 5, awfully quiet in here. Verse 5, "Whoso keepeth his word," again, renewing our minds, "but whoso keepeth his word, in him verily is the love of God perfected. Hereby know we that we are in him." So it's the love of God in our lives that fulfills these things, that fulfills in many ways the law. Just walking in love. You see, if I'm walking in love, or I'm walking the Holy Spirit, then I'm going to do those things that are pleasing to God, whether it's against or toward my spouse or toward my kids or toward my parents or toward my coworkers or toward that neighbor or whatever it may be. If I'm walking in the love of God, then the things that I do will be things that would be honorable before him. Self is when the problem comes in. "Whoso keepeth his word, in him verily is the love of God perfected. Hereby we know that we're in him." How? "He that saith he abideth in Jesus ought himself also so to walk even as Jesus walked." How did he walk? In love. He sat with tax collectors. He sat with prostitutes. He didn't endorse their sin, but he loved them to repentance. Even Judas, he washed his feet, put him in a place of honor. "He that saith he abideth in Jesus ought himself also so to walk even as Jesus walked." So what was that? Verse 7, "Brethren, I write no new commandment unto you, but an old commandment which you have had from the beginning. The old commandment is the word which you have heard from the beginning." Interesting. Turn to Matthew, if you would. Turn with me, Matthew 22. They've been trying to entrap Jesus with questions about taxes and resurrection and all kinds of other stuff, and pretty much can't get anywhere with him. So they went to their last resort. They went to a lawyer. So chapter 22, verse 35, "Then one of them, which was a lawyer, asked him a question, tempting him, saying, Master, what is the great commandment in the law? And Jesus saith unto him, Thou shalt love the Lord thy God with all thy heart, with all thy soul, with all thy mind. This is the first and great commandment." Interestingly enough, it is the verse immediately following the great Shema of Israel. "Hear, O Israel, the Lord our God is one Lord, and you shall love the Lord your God with all of your heart, all of your soul, all of your mind. This is the first and great commandment." Verse 39, "And the second is like unto it." You shall, this is coming from Leviticus 19. "You shall love your neighbor as yourself. On these two commandments, loving God and loving your neighbor, hang all the law and all the prophets." There's Romans again. Okay. "So, brethren, I write no new commandment unto you, but the old commandment which you've had from the beginning, love the Lord your God, all your heart, all your soul, all your mind, love your neighbor as yourself. This is the old commandment, this is the word which you've heard from the beginning." Then verse 8, 1 John. "And again, a new commandment I wrote unto you." What one is that? Well, you don't have to turn there, but I'll read it to you. John 13. "A new commandment write I unto you, which thing is true in him and in you, because the darkness is past and the true light now shineth." This is John 13, where Jesus said, "Little children, yet a little while I'm with you. You shall seek me," verse 33, "and as I said to the Jews, whither I go, you cannot come. So now I say to you, a new commandment I give unto you, that you love one another." How? "As I have loved you." that you also love one another. And by this shall all men know that you are my disciples, if you have love one to another. A new commandment I write unto you, which thing is true in Jesus, that we love one another as he has loved us. So again, the question, how are you doing? And the best, you know, you want to know who you really are? It's who you are and how you behave at home. As I mentioned, if I already mentioned it. You want to know what your character really is? It's what you do when you think you can get away with it. That's the honest truth of who you are and where you're coming from. One of the best things you can do for your children, especially guys with utes and little guys, is try as much as you can to be the same person at home that you are at church or you are at work or you are at the soccer league or whatever it may be. Because if you're one thing at home and you're another thing in public, you are teaching them that walking with Jesus is for public consumption, and at home it's a joke. And they will be like, yes, see you later, you and your Jesus. And they're gone. I've seen it over and over again. I've had 11 pairs of eyes staring at me over the years. I've done my best. I've made my mistakes, but I've done my best to be the same person at home that I am at church or other places. Because it's important. He that saith he abideth in Jesus ought himself, verse 16, also so to walk, even as he walked. So I write no new commandment to you, but that old commandment which you've had from the beginning. The old commandment is the word which you've heard from the beginning. Again, verse 8, a new commandment I write unto you, which thing is true in Jesus, that you love one another as he's loved us. And in you, because the darkness is past when we've come to Christ, and the true light now shineth. He that saith he is in the light, back to our first chapter metaphor, he that saith he is in the light and hateth his brother for any reason, doesn't like how he looks, doesn't like how he's doing financially, doesn't like a theological position, doesn't like whatever, doesn't like his political party, doesn't what, he that hates his brother is in darkness even till now. That's not what we learned from Jesus. That's pretty blunt, isn't it? Have you ever locked horns with someone and you're like, would you stop arguing theology with me? Or just stop arguing politics with me, or stop arguing directions with me? Or you're like, wow, you're in my car this morning. No. But if you ever had someone say, would you just stop loving me? Enough. You ever had that? I don't think so. You genuinely love people the way God loved you. They like to be around you because you have something they don't. You see, without Christ in your heart, you're on your own, but you receive the Son of God in your heart by faith. God is love. He gives us his love, the fruit of the Holy Spirit. First item up for bids, love. And that gets people's attention more than our words. He that saith he's in the light and hates his brother is in darkness even till now. But he that loves his brother and abides in the light, there's none occasion of stumbling in him. Pastor, yes, you don't know what people have done to me. You're right. But I know vengeance is God's. And as much as lies within you, you can still be at peace. They may be dead, they may be in jail, or they may be the last person you ever care to see, but you know what? You can still forgive them. You can still put them in God's court. Just drop them off. Lord, they're your problem. I'm letting it go. You forgave me. I'm forgiving them. I'm leaving them in your court. You handle them. Vengeance is his. He will settle it. But you don't have to carry that anymore. You can be free of it. See, you'll know the truth, and the truth will what? It'll set you free. So even if there are those who have hurt you and have done hateful things to you, you don't have to be bound by that. You can be free of it. You can let it go and put it in God's hands. Lord, give me the grace to forgive them. Doesn't mean you ever talk to them again. But again, that bitterness can be pulled out finally. Put it in his hands. Here's the warning, verse 11. But he that hateth his brother, again, for whatever reason, he that hateth his brother or wife or husband or children or parents or co-worker or somebody from a different group than they are ethnically or whatever it may be, he that hateth his brother is in darkness and walketh in darkness, which is not where we should be if we're in fellowship with God, and knoweth not whither he goeth, because that darkness hath blinded his eyes. So here's the challenge for you this week. Couple challenges. One, if you're bold, Ask your wife or ask your husband, in what ways have I not been loving towards you? Oh, man, when he does this, we're going to get home. The kids are going to get to watch a movie. My wife's going to sit on the couch and go, how do I know this? I've been told. But wouldn't you want to know? You're doing things that make her or make him feel like you don't love them? Again, speak the truth, people in love. And how about during the week, get alone with God and say, Lord, is there any place that I'm walking in darkness because I have hatred towards someone that I need to drop off in your courtroom and leave it? Psalm 139 says it this way, and I'll read it to you, and we'll wrap up with that. Psalm 139, David praying, epitomize it with two verses. He says in verse 23, search me, O God, and know my heart. Try me and know my thoughts, and see if there be any wicked way in me, and lead me in the way everlasting. In other words, show me my darkness and bring me into your light. What does God want for his people? He wants us walking in the light. So why not take the week at home in your quiet time and in prayer, or maybe even in some of your relationships, to let iron sharpen iron and see those areas where perhaps you need to just get them right. You see, you know the truth sets you free, that burden gets lifted off of you, and you can get on with real living instead of dragging around some weight that shouldn't be on you. So he that saith he's in the light and hateth his brother is in darkness even until now. He that loveth his brother abideth in the light, and there is none occasion of stumbling in him. But he that hateth his brother is in darkness, and walketh in darkness, and knoweth not whither he goeth, because that darkness hath blinded his eyes. You know, Peter wrote the same thing to us, if you want to turn to 2 Peter 1. He put it to us this way. He said, according as his divine power has given unto us all things, that is the Holy Spirit given to you when you believed upon Jesus, all things that pertain to life and godliness through the knowledge of him. And he's called us to glory, 2 Peter 1, verse 3. Whereby are given unto us exceeding great and precious promises, that by these great and precious promises you might be partakers of the divine nature, having escaped the corruption that's in the world through lust. And beside this, giving all diligence, add to your faith virtue. Again, things that are pleasing before God. To virtue, knowledge. To knowledge, temperance or self-control. To temperance, patience. To patience, godliness. Again, a life that would be pleasing in God's eyes. To godliness, brotherly kindness. Here we go. And to brotherly kindness, the agape love of Christ, your love for one another. If these things be in you and abound, you would be walking in the light, as John would put it. They make that you will be neither barren nor unfruitful in the knowledge of our Lord Jesus Christ. But if these things are lacking, or he that lacketh these things, that would be darkness, is blind and cannot see afar off, and hath forgotten that he was purged from his old sins, wherefore the rather, brethren, give diligence to make your calling and election sure. Walk in the light in these things. For if you do these things, you shall never fall. So similar theme that we've heard before. So back to 1 John 2. So verse 12, we pick up. Brethren, I write unto you, little children, because your sins are forgiven you for his name's sake. I write unto you, fathers, because you have known him that is from the beginning. I write unto you, young men, because you have overcome the wicked one. I write unto you, little children, because... Oh, he already wrote to him. Hang in there. Write unto you, little children, because you've known the Father. I've written unto you, fathers. You already wrote unto them too. Hang on. Because you have known him that is from the beginning. I've written unto you, young men, but he already... I know. Hang on. Because you are strong and the word of God abideth in you, and ye have overcome the wicked one. So there you have it. Clear? Three groups. Children, young men, fathers, or seasoned believers. Three different groups. Two admonitions. Some almost exactly the same, some building upon each other. Let's go in reverse order. Fathers. I have written unto you, fathers, Verse 13, because you have known him that is from the beginning. Look at verse 14. I have written unto you, fathers, because you have known him that is from the beginning. Same admonition, both cases, writing to the fathers in the faith, those who are established. And I perhaps should mention, it does not necessarily mean it's a function of age. It may be. But the idea to be a father versus a young man or a child means you've reached a certain level of maturity in your faith. And I will tell you that with time does come perspective. When you think about if you're here and you're a parent, when you first got started and your kids are little and you're just all about changing diapers, and then you're worried about, you know, what's it going to do to your insurance policy when they drive? And then you think about, well, who are they going to marry? I mean, it's amazing how your perspective changes as a parent over time. You feel like this season will never end, and next thing you know, they're gone. Perspective. That happens to us in our faith as we grow in our faith with the Lord, as we walk with him. And again, that doesn't necessarily mean you're an older man or woman, but you've had a walk with God that has developed over time that has given to you a perspective and a understanding of God that is perhaps different than a brand new believer or perhaps a growing believer. Let me give you a couple scriptures that I think of a seasoned man or woman of God. First one coming from Jeremiah chapter 9, if you would turn there. Jeremiah chapter 9 will be in verse 23. Jeremiah prophesying to the nation a number of things, powerful book. But then the Lord suddenly says this in verse 23. Thus saith the Lord, let not the wise man glory in his wisdom. Earthly wisdom often leaves us quite short with God. Let not the wise man glory in his wisdom. Neither let the mighty man glory in his might, nor let the rich man glory in his riches. But let him that glorieth glory in this, what? Number one, that he understandeth me, that is to consider or to know with the intellect, that he understandeth me. Secondly, and knoweth me, interesting word in Hebrew, yada, speaks of a deeper and intimate knowledge of God. So let not the wise man glory in his wisdom, let not the mighty man glory in his might, let not the rich man glory in his riches, but let him that glorieth glory in this, that he has considered or studied or understands me, and that he knows me clearly, closely, intimately. That I am the Lord, which exercise, look at the order, loving kindness first, judgment, righteousness in the earth. For in these things I delight, saith the Lord. A man or a woman that is seasoned in their walk understands the Lord. Again, you may not understand what he's doing, but you understand the judge of the earth and his character and his nature. Speaks of a deep understanding that they understand me and they knoweth me closely, clearly, intimately. That I exercise, this is the heart of God, loving kindness, but there also must be judgment. And he is righteous, there is no shadow of turning, righteousness in the earth. And these things I delight, saith the Lord. That's one characteristic of a man or a woman who is a seasoned believer. Another one, interestingly enough, sort of a side thought, but Ecclesiastes chapter 9, verse 11. Left turn from where you are. Ecclesiastes after Proverbs, which comes after Psalms, which comes after Job. You got the idea. Ecclesiastes 9:11. Here's something that you get from Solomon, who had perspective. Interesting thought. I returned and saw under the sun that the race is not to the swift. They don't always win. Nor the battle to the strong. They don't always win. Neither yet bread to the wise, nor yet riches to men of understanding, nor yet favor to men of skill, but time and chance happeneth to them all. So a person who has perspective or seasoning, so to speak, in the Lord, understands the Lord and understands that God has often in his ways overruled the so-called wisdom of men. The fastest guy doesn't always win. The smartest guy doesn't always catch the job or whatever the case may be. In other words, our God is in the heavens. He does whatever he pleases. That comes with time and perspective and a walk with God. Interesting. Okay, let's go to the second team here, back to 1 John. Let's go to the young men. That'll be verse 13. I write unto you, young men, number one, because you have overcome the wicked one. Look at verse 14. I have written unto you, young men, because you are strong. how and the word of God abideth in you, what does that do for you? And you have overcome the wicked one. So these young men or these people growing in their faith are strong. The word of God abides in them and it is allowing them to overcome the wicked one. Let's take a look at some examples. Turn to Revelation 12 to the right. Verse 7, it says, and there was war in heaven. Michael, who Daniel 12 tells us is the chief angel who intercedes for Israel, Michael and his angels fought against the dragon, that would be Satan, you'll see in two verses, fought against the dragon, and the dragon fought in his, that would be fallen angels, you know them as demons, and they prevailed not, neither was their place found any more in heaven. And the great dragon was cast out, that old serpent called the devil and Satan, which deceiveth the whole world. He was cast out into the earth, and his angels were cast out with him. May I sincerely speak to the Satanists out there? You are following a supernatural intelligence, a fallen angel known as Lucifer, which you know as Satan. But would you please wake up and consider, if he cannot beat a peer on the org chart, another angel, and his angels that have fallen with him cannot defeat holy angels, if he can't beat those who are peers on the org chart, how in the world do you think he's going to overthrow the creator of heaven and earth? Can you not see he loses? Can you not see he's headed to a lake of fire? Can you not see Jesus warned us that the lake of fire is prepared for the devil and his angels, Matthew 25? And if you want to follow that demonic realm and remain in darkness, you are going to get a share of their so-called reward. Can you not see that? You are following a supernatural yet only created being who is deceiving you, pulling you away from God, and he's going to lose. Boy, is that a deception. And yet they follow him. And it's on the rise in the United States. If you aren't paying attention to the news, you should see what's going on. It is on the rise. Well, anyway, he's cast out. And I heard a loud voice saying in heaven, verse 10, now is come salvation. His access to heaven is now removed. Strength and the kingdom of our God and the power of his Messiah, Christ. For the accuser of our brethren is cast down, which accused them before our God day and night. And they who, our brethren, from verse 10, overcame him, the devil. How? One, by the blood of the Lamb. Two, by the word of their testimony. Three, they loved not their lives unto death. You know, it's interesting. It reminds me of our three groups. The young men and women, their first encounter with God is they receive Christ by faith as their Savior. They realize they are a sinner. They need a Savior. And they realize that God will forgive them. Why? Because through the death and resurrection of Jesus Christ, his blood was shed to pay for their sins and the wrath they deserve. They, by faith, have come under the blood of the Lamb. You know, people will say, well, I'll ask the question, why should God let you into heaven? And that's often where you find out people's theology. And they'll say, well, why should God let you into heaven? My answer is, I have no right to be here, but I am with him, and I'm under his blood. That's my answer. They overcame him by the blood of the Lamb. Second thing, by the word of their testimony, how God worked in your life. That reminds me of those young men who were growing strong. Third thing, and they loved not their lives unto death. That reminds me of the fathers in the faith, the seasoned saints. Wait, you're going to kill me? Fine, I get an upgrade. That's a perspective of the kingdom of heaven and where we're headed and who is our God, that we know him. Interesting. So that's how they overcame these things. So back to 1 John. Written unto you, young men, because you are strong. Verse 14. How are they strong? Let's try it again. Verse 14. Written unto you, young men, because you are strong. How are they strong? The answer is? This is why Satan will do anything to keep you out of the Word of God. The Word of God is where you renew your mind. The Word of God is where you begin to understand his ways as opposed to man's ways and the ways of this world. What does it say in the scripture? My people perish for lack of knowledge.
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1: This is Albert Moeller for townhall.com. The most amazing development on the American political landscape right now is the emergence of socialism. Yeah, I said it. Socialism. Just recently, CBS News launched a major investigative study looking into political support for socialism. Among the key takeaways are the fact that among those who identify as Democrats, 58% have a positive view of socialism. Only 32% of Democrats said they had a positive view of capitalism. It gets worse. Among respondents with a college degree and even higher, 71% say they have a positive view of socialism. The most obvious influence over these students is leftist professors teaching leftist ideologies. The culture of elite education is teaching university students wrong lessons about the economy, and it's doing so in so many different ways. Students' increasing support for socialism shows it, as do the polls. It's a seismic development when you think about the future of civilization and the future of the United States of America. I'm Albert Moeller.
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8: What is the true evidence of the baptism of the Holy Spirit? 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

0: 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Thanks for joining us today as Roel continues our focus on the Holy Spirit with a look at the many ways the Trinity's third member works to conform us to Christ. From equipping us for spiritual warfare to guiding us in sharing our faith, the Holy Spirit is the source of wisdom, confidence, and strength. Here's Roel with part two of our study, Filled with the Holy Spirit.
1: The purpose and necessity of the baptism of the Holy Spirit, number one, is for power and service. Acts 1:8, we read, "But you shall receive power when the Holy Spirit comes upon you, and you shall be my witnesses to me in Jerusalem, all of Judea, Samaria, and to the ends of the whole earth." Secondly, this is important, not only empowers you for service, but secondly, it empowers you for spiritual warfare. The Bible says in Ephesians 6:12, "For we do not wrestle against flesh and blood, but against principalities, against powers, and against rulers of darkness of this age, and against spiritual hosts and wickedness in heavenly places." And then again, there in the book of Ephesians, listen carefully, chapter 6, in verse 18, he says this, and this is so good. He says, "Praying always with all prayer and supplication in the Holy Spirit, being watchful to this end with all perseverance and supplication for all the saints." God wants us to be baptized for spiritual warfare with the Holy Spirit. And thirdly, the power of the Holy Spirit, like I told you, it's an overflowing power. John 7:37-39, listen what he said. "On the last day of the great day of the feast, Jesus stood up and he cried out, saying, 'If anyone is thirsty, let him come to me and drink. He who believes in me, as the scripture has said, out of his heart will flow constantly rivers of living water.' But this he spoke concerning the Holy Spirit, whom those believing in him would receive, for the Holy Spirit was not yet given because Jesus was not yet glorified." Even at the beginning, he told them about this power that would come upon them, and it would be an overflowing power like a living river of water overflowing in your life. That's a promise from God himself to us. I love that. And then third point is this, the baptism of the Holy Spirit is for who? It's for everyone that has been born again of the Holy Spirit. Everyone that is born again. First of all, negatively, this is the way it is. It is not simply for those who lived in apostolic times, which means when the apostles died, the Holy Spirit and the gifts stopped. That's not true. Dispensationalists believe that. That's not true. The Holy Spirit and the promise of the Holy Spirit is for us today and tomorrow and the next day until Christ comes again. I'll read to you in a moment. Secondly, it is not only for ministers or missionaries or those of special service. It is not for a special class of people or mature Christians. But the Holy Spirit is for anyone who has accepted Jesus Christ by faith. Now, if that is true, then fourthly, what are the conditions for receiving the baptism of the Holy Spirit? How do you receive it? Well, there are some conditions. The first condition is this, repentance from sin. Have you truly, sincerely, truthfully repented of your sin? Can you really believe that in your heart? Listen, in Acts 2:37-38, Peter said this, "And now when they heard this, they were pricked to their heart. And then Peter said to the rest of the apostles, 'Men and brethren, what shall we do?' they said. And then Peter said unto them, 'Repent and let every one of you be baptized in the name of Jesus Christ for the remission of his sins, and you shall receive the gift of the Holy Spirit.'" There it is. And watch this. Those that said that it stopped and it with apostolic times, "For the promise is to you and to your children and to all who are far off." That's us. Notice that. "And as many as the Lord our God will call." That's in the book of Acts. The promise is not only to them, but to us and to our children and our grandchildren and our great-grandchildren, the Lord tarries. The Holy Spirit and the baptism is for them. So it's important that we realize that. Secondly, not only repentance from sin, secondly, renouncing sin from our lives. You cannot live a life of sin and expect God's power in your life. It will not work. In Romans chapter 6, 6, 7, he says this, knowing this, that our old man, our old life, was crucified with Jesus Christ, that the body of sin might be done away with, that we should no longer be slaves of sin, for he who has died has been freed from sin. If you really have died to Jesus Christ, and you believe that Jesus died and rose again, then what happens? Jesus is saying that you don't have to live a life of sin. You're free from sin. Thirdly, we need to believe in Jesus Christ for our salvation. Not in the church, not in church membership, not on some person, but in Jesus Christ. He's the only way, the only truth, and the only life. Galatians 4, 6 says this, and because you are sons, God sent forth the Spirit of His Son into your hearts, crying out, Abba, Father, or Daddy, Daddy, Abba, Father, which is in the Hebrew, concerning to us the Spirit of God. And fourthly, we need to ask Him by faith and believe it. No doubt. Believing that He's able to do it. In Matthew 5, 6, on the Sermon on the Mount and the Beatitudes, this is what Jesus said. Oh, how happy are those who hunger and thirst for righteousness, for they shall be filled. I love that. There's no way that any one of us should be empty. If we're seeking after other things, we're seeking in the wrong places. God says that when you come to Him, He is able to fill you completely with His Holy Spirit and power. Which means you don't have to desire anything else. You can be focused on Christ. Listen, fifthly, the receiving of the baptism of the Holy Spirit also will be this, receiving His power to do what? To witness to people. To tell them about Christ. Acts 1:8, I read it twice, I read it. We need the power of the Holy Spirit to witness. And then six, we need obedience to God. That's important. We need to obey Jesus Christ. Philippians 2:8 says this, and being found in appearance as a man, Jesus, He humbled Himself and became obedient to the point of death, even to the death of the cross. He is our example, and we need to follow His example. Now, when it comes to experience, every one of us here and others, like Finney and Wesley, and any one of those people that ever received the baptism of the Holy Spirit, we all have our own experience, but we don't go by anyone's experience but what the Bible teaches. In Acts chapter 2, we have a noise from heaven that should be like a mighty rushing wind. And what happens? It fills the whole house. And cloven tongues of fire set upon each of the disciples. And they all began to speak in other tongues as the Spirit gave them the ability. Notice, it wasn't their own doing. The Holy Spirit came upon them. And when they spoke in tongues, it was the Spirit giving them the ability to speak. It wasn't something they were making up. God did it through His power. Secondly, in Acts 8, this is what it says. The gift of the Holy Spirit was imparted by the laying of hands by Paul and John. No special manifestation is mentioned there in Acts 8. And then in Acts chapter 9, the Holy Spirit...
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4: That we don't know what it is. And Paul began to expound to them, and he says that he laid hands on them, and the Holy Spirit came upon them. And this, in Acts 19, they got baptized in the Holy Spirit, and they spoke in tongues, and at the same time, they prophesied. They prophesied the Word of God. Incredible. So these are the biblical experiences. Now, this question comes up. Does everybody then speak in tongues? No. Then what is the true evidence of the baptism of the Holy Spirit? According, and we'll get in a moment, according to Paul in 1 Corinthians chapter 13, verses 1 to 4, it's love. The love of God. Do you possess the love of Jesus Christ in your life? For that is the only way that the Holy Spirit can be activated in your life and be used in your life to witness the power and service of the Holy Spirit. Now, does God baptize people, some people, in tongues? Yes. Now, what is the benefit of having tongues in your life? Well, according to Paul, in 1 Corinthians chapter 14, tongues is actually given to you not so that we can speak publicly as a message to people. God doesn't speak through us a message through tongues. But tongues is given to you as part of your prayer language. It's a prayer that God will give to you to pray words that you don't even understand, but only the Holy Spirit can interpret as he prays to Jesus Christ, and Jesus Christ knows exactly what you're saying. Romans 8:26-27. Mark that.
5: 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Ann Rohl's study of the Holy Spirit titled Filled, Empowered, and Equipped is conveniently available on both CD and USB. We'll tell you how you can get a copy in just a few moments. 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
4: It is the Spirit groaning within me. But when I speak in tongues, it's not so that I can speak a message to you that's not biblical. There are no messages in tongues. And it's so neat. Why? Because the Holy Spirit is the one that is interceding for us. Sometimes I feel like, Lord, I have no words to pray to you, but with groanings that I cannot even understand, I just groan unto the Lord, but he understands. Why? Because the Spirit makes intercession for us. That's what the Bible says. Now you may say, dang, that's foolish. Call it what you will. The Spirit speaks. And you see, the evidence that is given to us concerning the baptism of the Holy Spirit, we see it all the way through the book of Acts, like I showed you. On the day of Pentecost, listen what it says. And when the day of Pentecost was fully come, they were all sitting in one accord. Did you notice that? In one accord, one place. In order for God to move in the church, we can't have backbiting. We can't have lying and cheating and disunity and contentions. We have to be of one accord, unity, unified together as members of the body of Jesus Christ in one place. And then when that happened, suddenly there came a sound from heaven as a rushing mighty wind, and it filled the whole house where they were sitting. And there appeared unto them divided tongues of fire as they sat upon each of them. And they were all filled with the Holy Spirit, and they began to speak with other tongues as the Spirit gave them the utterance. As the Spirit gave them the ability to speak. I love that. The Holy Spirit gave the ability. And then again, and when they had prayed, the place where they were assembled together was shaken, and they were all filled with the Holy Spirit, and they spoke the word of God with boldness. This time, there was no tongues, but the power was given them to speak the word of God with boldness. That's in Acts 4:31. And then in Acts 8:15-17, listen to what he says. And when they had come down, they prayed for them that they might receive the Holy Spirit. And as yet it had not fallen upon none of them that had only been

0: been baptized in the name of the Lord Jesus Christ, and they laid their hands on them, and they received the Holy Spirit. And then again, Ananias went his way and entered the house, and laying his hands on him, said, Brother Saul, the Lord Jesus, who appeared to you on the road to Damascus, he says, he came and he sent you that you may receive your sight and be filled with the Holy Spirit. Think about that. And Paul was baptized. And then Peter. And while Peter was still speaking these words, the Holy Spirit fell upon all those who heard the word, and those of the circumcision who believed were astonished, as the Jews. And many also came to Peter, because the gift of the Holy Spirit had been poured out on the Gentiles also, for they heard them speak with tongues and magnify God. And then Peter answered and said, this is what God has done. They magnify God. When anybody would speak in tongues and then a true interpretation would be given, it would be like a psalm, giving glory and honor to the Lord. And then it says, and the disciples were filled with joy in the Holy Spirit. Notice that. And then it happened then, while Apollos was at Corinth, that Paul, having passed through the upper regions, came to Ephesus, and finding some disciples, he said unto them, did you receive the Holy Spirit when you believed? And so they said to him, we don't even know so much or have heard whether there is a Holy Spirit. And he said unto them, into what then have you been baptized? And they said, into John's baptism. And then Paul said, John indeed baptized the baptism of repentance, saying to the people that you should believe on him who has come after him, that is Christ Jesus. And when they heard this, they were baptized in the name of the Lord Jesus. And when Paul had laid his hands on them, the Holy Spirit came upon them. And they spoke with tongues and they prophesied. And then, of course, I told you at the beginning that the greatest proof of being baptized of the Holy Spirit is not speaking in tongues, but it's love. Listen to 1 Corinthians 13, 1-4. Though I speak with tongues of men and of angels and have not love, I have become a sounding brass and a clanging cymbal. And though I have the gift of prophecy and understand all the mysteries and all knowledge, and though I have all faith so that I can even remove mountains, but have not love, I am nothing. And although I bestow all my goods to feed the poor, and though I give my body to be burned, but have not love, it profits me nothing. It's the gift of love that gives us the power to know him and the power of his resurrection. But listen carefully in my conclusion. How then, if we have received the Holy Spirit, then why is it that some of us has lost the power of the Holy Spirit? Did you know that you can lose the power of the Holy Spirit in your life? Let me give you, I think I wrote down, there's about 7 points that R.A. Torrey gives to us concerning the losing of the power of the Holy Spirit in our lives as believers. Number one, you can lose the power of the Holy Spirit in your life through our separation from God by living a life of sin. No power. Who's our example of that? Samson. Check out Judges 16 when you go home. It'll blow you away. The power of the Holy Spirit can be lost. It says in Judges 16:20, and she said, Delilah said to Samson, he said to the Philistines are upon you. And Samson, he awoke from his sleep and he said, I will go out as before, as other times, shake myself free. But he did not know, notice, when he was with this whorish woman, that the Lord had departed from him. God gave him an opportunity to repent and to get away from this woman, but he didn't. And the longer he stayed, eventually the Holy Spirit's power was no longer in his life. He was defeated. No power. And God gave him back his grace later on when he repented. Whenever you're living a life of sin, you have no power. No power at all of the Holy Spirit. Secondly, you can lose power through the incoming of sin in your life, such as Saul in the Old Testament, 1 Samuel 15, 22-23, when Saul lied and he disobeyed God's command to Samuel. Listen to what it says. And then Samuel said, has the Lord as great delight in burnt offering and sacrifices as in obeying the voice of the Lord? Behold, to obey is better than sacrifice, and to listen than the fat of rams. For rebellion is as the sin of witchcraft, and stubbornness is as iniquity and idolatry. Because you have rejected the word of the Lord, he also has rejected you from being king. Think about that. God rejects us when we live a life of sin until we make it right. God loves you. You're a child of God. He'll never let you go, but he can be in fellowship with you while you are in sin. You have to turn from sin. Thirdly, you can lose power in your life, the power of the Holy Spirit, by being selfish, self-indulgence in your life, in sin. In Galatians 5:17, he says, "For all flesh lusts against the Spirit, and the Spirit against the flesh, and these are contrary one to the other, so that you cannot do the things that you wish." When you walk in the flesh, you're displeasing Jesus Christ and the Spirit of God. It is quenched, it is hindered. He cannot do his effect work in your life. And then fourthly, through being greedy and the love of money. 1 Timothy 6:10, "For the love of money is the root of all kinds of evil." Notice, money is not evil. The root of all evil is what? The love of money is a root of all kinds of evils. "For which some have strayed from the faith in their greediness and perceive themselves through with many sorrows." There's nothing wrong with having money. But when money takes over your life and it becomes your possession and your king and it rules and it masters you, you are quenching the Holy Spirit of God and you're losing power in your life. And then six, through the neglect of prayer. If you're not praying, then you're not getting power from the Holy Spirit. Listen, 1 Samuel 12:23. Samuel is praying for the people. He says this, "Moreover, as for me, far be it from me that I should ever sin against the Lord. In ceasing to pray for you, I will teach you the good and the right way." Did you know that it's a sin not to pray? It's a sin not to pray. You can come to church. You can go through all the activities and all the motions. But if you're not praying, you are sinning against God. Because prayer is fellowship with God, communion, oneness with God.
1: 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Join us next time for more from this series on the Holy Spirit. You'll find that God gives you His own Spirit as a mark of ownership, sealing your identity as His child. And when you walk in obedience, the Holy Spirit will fill you with power and wisdom to accomplish mighty kingdom-building work. Here's Raul with a closing comment.
0: And then seventh and lastly, you can hinder the work of the Holy Spirit and the power of the Holy Spirit in your life by neglecting the Word of God in your life if you're not studying it. if you're not reading daily. Joshua 1:8 says this, "This book of the law shall not depart from your mouth, but you shall meditate in it day and night, that you may observe to do according to all that is written in it." You see, the reason we read and we study is so that we know what to do. God tells us what to do, to obey. And then he says this, "For then you will make your way prosperous, and then you will have good success." The only way to be successful is to be in prayer, to be in the Word of God, and to be committed to Jesus Christ completely and asking Him to baptize us with His Holy Spirit.
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3: Let me take a quick poll. How many of you have heard of the Beatles? Raise your hand. You've heard of the Beatles, okay? How many of you have never heard of the Beatles before? I'm talking about a band, not bugs, by the way. Well, years ago, in the 60s, when the Beatles were at the very peak of their popularity, John Lennon made a very controversial statement. "We're more popular than Jesus now," speaking of the Beatles. "I don't know which will go first, rock and roll or Christianity," end quote. Dear John, who's more popular now? The Beatles have been long broken up, but Jesus, in a way, is more popular than ever. In fact, I read an interesting article in the news the other day with a headline, "The Popular Jesus is Emerging." It can be debated whether or not America is a Christian nation, but one thing is certain, according to author Stephen Prothero, everybody loves Jesus. And it's not just the usual suspects. In addition to Christians, America has Hindus, Jews, Buddhists, and atheists who adore Jesus. This obsession with Jesus is unparalleled, end quote. Fascinating. So I close by asking you, do you know Jesus? He stands at the door and he knocks, and he says, if we'll hear his voice and open the door, he'll come in. If you've never asked Jesus to come into your life, why don't you do it right now?
2: You were created to know God. Find out how to begin a relationship with Him by going to harvest.org. Just click on Know God. Already know God? Invite others to learn more about what it means to follow Jesus. Answers to questions about the Christian faith, online courses for Christian growth, and video messages from Pastor Greg Laurie can be found at harvest.org.
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13: Shalom. Holy Scriptures and Israel is a ministry designed to share with the Jewish people the good news of the Lord Jesus, Yeshua the Messiah, and to instruct Christians on the Jewish roots of their faith. And now, teaching God's Word from a Hebrew messianic perspective, here is Gideon Levitam.
14: Shalom, my dear brothers and sisters. We are studying together the first epistle to the Corinthians. The apostle Shaul Paul is writing this amazing, important letter to a local assembly of believers which were living lives in such a way that did not characterize the position which they had been brought into. The Corinthians were a group of people in the city of Corinth, which, according to the scripture, they are and were saints. Paul said of them in 1 Corinthians 1 and verse 2, unto the church, the assembly, the ecclesia, the kehillah, the called out ones of God, the assembly of God which is at Corinth, to them that are sanctified in the Mashiach Yeshua, in Christ Jesus, called saints, with all that in every place call upon the name of Jesus Christ, Yeshua HaMashiach, our Lord, both theirs and ours. So they were saints, they were sanctified, they were mekudashim, set apart to God, they were born of the Holy Spirit of God, but throughout the whole epistle, letter that Shaul Paul wrote to them, he showed them all that was wrong in the way in which they lived their lives as born of the Spirit of God, yet they lived their life which was not pleasing to the Lord. And here we have arrived to the third chapter, beloved brothers and sisters, 1 Corinthians chapter 3, and I would like you to follow me as I'm reading verses 1 to 9. And so, 1 Corinthians 3, verse 1. And I, brethren, could not speak unto you as unto spiritual, but as unto carnal, even as unto babes in Christ. I have fed you with milk and not with meat. For hitherto you were not able to bear it, neither yet now are ye able, for ye are yet carnal. For where is there is among you envying and strife and divisions? Are ye not carnal and walk as men? For while one saith, I am of Paul, and another, I am of Apollos, are ye not carnal? Who then is Paul, and who is Apollos, but ministers by whom ye believed, even as the Lord gave to every man? I have planted, Apollos watered, but God gave the increase. So then neither is he that planteth anything, neither he that watereth, but God that giveth the increase. Now he that planteth and he that watereth are one, and every man shall receive his own reward according to his own labor. For we are laborers together with God. Ye are God's husbandry. Ye are God's building. So, beloved brothers and sisters, here we are in 1 Corinthians chapter 3, and I would like to share with you that in this third chapter, We are still dealing with the portion of Scripture which the Apostle Shaul Paul was addressing the Corinthian believers who had the issue, the problem with divisions among themselves. Though they were people of God, they were redeemed, washed by the blood of the Lamb, though they were born of the Holy Spirit of God, but the reality was that they did not live in the light of that which they were called to live. In other words, they did not live out practically what they were positionally. We always have to remember that when a person have accepted the Lord Yeshua HaMashiach, Jesus the Messiah, he or she become born of the Spirit of God, saved, forgiven, eternally belong to the Lord. They will never perish because they were saved on the basis of the death, burial, and resurrection of the Lord Jesus the Messiah. And therefore they belong to the family of God. They belong to the body of Christ. They belong to the house of God. They belong to the bride of Christ. But, beloved brothers and sisters, because we are still here on earth, we haven't arrived yet to heaven. We are still here. Every one of us is still here in this world. And when we are here in this world, we still have to deal with this old sin nature that we all have. Now, it is very important to understand that the believers in the Lord Jesus the Messiah have two natures. The two natures are simply these, the old nature and the new nature. The old nature is the sin nature with which we were born. We have inherited this from our mothers, from our fathers, from our family. And it is called this old nature. According to Romans chapter 7 and verse 14, we learn, it says, "For we know that the law is spiritual, but I am carnal, sold under sin." The scripture says in Psalm 14 that there is not one just man upon the face of the earth that doeth good and sinneth not, and that all have sinned, not even one wish the will of God. And this is the nature that we receive when we were born to our parents who are inherited the Adamic nature. And so this nature we were born with, God reckoned it as dead when Christ, when the Mashiach died, and every believer that have accepted the Lord Jesus the Messiah received this new nature, born of the Spirit of God. The new nature can never sin, is incapable of sinning because it is divine nature. 1 John 3 and verse 9 tells us, "Whosoever is born of God doth not commit sin, for his seed remaineth in him, and he cannot sin because he is born of God." So whenever we sin in pride, in lust, in covetousness, in all the sins that we see in the life of God's people, and specifically in the Corinthians' life, as we study the book of 1 Corinthians, these never come from the new nature, because the new nature is incapable to sin. It always comes from the old nature that is still with us. Even though some says that the moment we have accepted the Lord Jesus, we are no longer having this old nature. Well, the proof is in the way that things are going on in the battle, in the life of the believers. We still have the flesh, according to John 3 and verse 6. We still have this outward man, according to 2 Corinthians chapter 4 and verse 16. We still have that old man, according to Colossians 3 and verse 9. We have this still that natural man, according to 1 Corinthians chapter 2 and verse 14. We have still this old human nature, according to Ephesians chapter 2 and verse 3. But at the same time, we have the new nature, which is incapable to sin, 1 John 3:9, which is called in John 3, that which is born of the Spirit is Spirit. This is John 3:6. It is called in 2 Corinthians chapter 4 and verse 16, the inward man, and in Colossians 3 and verse 10, this new nature called the new man. In 2 Corinthians 2:15, it is called the spiritual man, and in 2 Peter chapter 1 and verse 4, this new nature called the divine nature. And so if we understand this, it will help us to realize the fact that we still have this old sinful nature. No wonder the apostle Shaul Paul said to the Galatians in Galatians chapter 5 and verse 16, if you remember what the apostle Shaul Paul charged them with, he said to them, for in verse 16, this I say then, walk in the Spirit, in other words, walk in the power of the Holy Spirit of God, and ye shall not fulfill the lust of the flesh. This is walking in the lust of this old nature, the flesh, the outward man, the old man, the natural man, the human nature. That is where the believer is called to walk in the Spirit, to walk in light of the new man, to walk in light of the inward man, to walk in light of the spiritual man, the divine nature, to walk in the Spirit and not fulfill the lust of the flesh. And so, beloved brothers and sisters, here we are now in 1 Corinthians chapter 3, and here, beloved brothers and sisters, we learn what the apostle Shaul Paul is charging the Corinthians. And Paul present the Corinthians here in the third chapter with pictures of what the local church should be. The local church is, or even universal church. We belong to the family of God. The moment we have accepted the Lord, 2 Corinthians 5 and verse 17, we read, therefore, if any man is in Mashiach, in Christ, he is a new creature. Old things are passed away. Behold, all things are become new. So the moment we have accepted Yeshua, the Messiah, we receive a new nature. We became new creation. That does not mean that the old nature have left us. We know it didn't leave us because we know our hearts. We know what's existing in our life. We know the struggle that we go day by day. Nobody need to tell us that we still have the old nature. With this nature, we lust and we covet and we hate and we envy and we fight and on and on and on. We are struggling with it. But we also receive a new nature. So we are called to understand that we have now entered into this new family. The moment we have accepted the Lord, not only that we become part of a family, but the assembly, the church, became like a field where the Spirit of God is working in the field of our hearts as believers, because now we belong to Him and He wants us to live for Him in this world until He will take us to be with Him in heaven. And of course, ultimately, the church is a temple, the house of God, where God is dwelling in the midst of His own people. That is what the assembly is. That is what redeemed people are. They belong to the family of God, where God works in the hearts of the believers. It's like a field where the seed is being sown to help us to grow and to mature. And also it is a place where the house of God, where we would worship the Lord and serve one another. And here, beloved brothers and sisters, Paul is exposing the fact that the Corinthians fail to understand this and to practice this in their life. Sometimes we also have to check ourselves and to ask ourselves, where do I fit? Where do you fit into this situation? And we must confess that we oftentimes fail to live up to where the Lord have called us to be. Again, remember, we belong to him once and for all, never to be separated from our Lord Jesus the Messiah. This is positionally. But practically, we must be aware of the fact that we need to walk in a way that is pleasing to the Lord, to walk in the power of the Holy Spirit of God. So now we have read the first 9 verses of 1 Corinthians chapter 3. And I want to point in these 9 verses to 2 important things. First of all, 1 Corinthians chapter 3 verses 1 to 4, we have to realize that the goal of the people of God who are part of the family of God is to have spiritual maturity. Are you growing spiritually? Are you maturing? Are you a blessing wherever you are, whether it is in your local assembly, or whether it is in the, wherever you are here among the people of God, in the world in which the Lord placed us? Are we growing, or are we staying babies that constantly complain, constantly are dissatisfied, constantly are fighting like little children? Well, here is where the Corinthians were. 1 Corinthians chapter 3, verses 1 to 4. Notice what Paul is saying in verse 1. Paul points to the brethren in Corinth, and he's telling them that they are carnal. Carnal comes from the Hebrew word basar. They are walking in the flesh. So Paul is saying to them, and I, brethren, verse 1, could not speak unto you as unto spiritual. Why? But as unto carnal, even as unto babes in Christ. In other words, the Corinthians, though they were saints, their spiritual position, they were born of the Holy Spirit of God, but they were not growing. In other words, they received their salvation, they were born of the Holy Spirit of God, but their lives, day by day lives, were completely the opposite of what they should have been. They should have grown. They should have become more mature spiritually. They should have been humble before the Lord. They should have been a blessing in a family. Imagine if you have a family, when you have children, and imagine if the children are not growing. They're constantly fighting. They're constantly remaining in the same way, nagging, and need constantly to bother everyone else and not being a blessing in their family. This is a very disturbing thing. Well, it happened in Corinth, and it happens oftentimes, sadly, among God's people. It's very sad. So Paul said, and I, brethren, notice he's calling them achim, brethren. They were part of the family of God. When you are a brother and you are a sister, you belong to the family of God. But Paul said to them, I could not speak unto you as unto spiritual. Notice that he used the word spiritual here, because in verse 15 of chapter 2, he said, he that is spiritual judges all things. In other words, a spiritual person, a believer, should judge or evaluate things in a proper way. Well, Paul is saying to the Corinthians, I could not speak unto you as unto spiritual. In other words, even though they were born again, but they were not spiritual minded. They were very fleshly. Notice that's why he says, but as unto carnal. Carnal here applied to a believer who is positionally spiritual, meaning that he's born again, but practically he's not spiritual. He's very fleshly. He's walking in the flesh. He's walking according to his old nature. He is, as we read, he is walking according to the outward man, the old man, the natural man, this human nature. That's how he walk or she walk. And that's what happened to the Corinthians. Paul is saying to them, brethren, achim, I could not speak unto you as unto spiritual believers, but as unto carnal. Why? Because I speak as to babes in Christ, babes in the Messiah. In other words, they did not grow spiritually, but they remain to be as babes in Christ. And that is rather sad, beloved brothers and sisters. Babes in Christ mean that they have not grown. They have not matured. The Apostle Paul to the Ephesians in Ephesians 4 verse 14, he says, what is the reasons why God have given us gifts? He says that we henceforth be no more children tossed to and fro and carried about with every wind of doctrine by the sleight of men and cunning craftiness whereby they lay in wait to deceive. See, there are various ways in which we are remaining babes and little children. Is in the area of doctrine. Instead of maturing and growing and developing and understanding the truth of the Word of God, we remain as babes by not growing to understand the teaching of the Word of God. But in the context of 1 Corinthians chapter 3, it's not so much the teaching now here, even though there were other issues there, but it is the behavior, acting in the flesh. That's why he used the word carnal here in verse 1. That word for carnal is really has to do with the flesh. Paul said, it's very interesting, in Romans chapter 7, in verse 14, he said of himself, he said, for we know that the law is spiritual, but I am carnal or fleshy, and I am sold under sin. This is the old nature. And therefore, when a believer walks after the desires of the flesh and not after the desires of God in the power of the Spirit of God, then there is fighting among the people of God. Now, it is very interesting, beloved brothers and sisters, that the apostle Paul writes here to the Corinthians, which were mostly Gentile believers, and the apostle, whoever wrote the book of Hebrews, wrote very similar thought and challenge to the Hebrew believers, to the Jewish believers. You can see that it is a problem of a Jewish and the Gentiles believers, because we both have the old nature. In Hebrews chapter 5, the apostle wrote to the Hebrew believers there. He said to them, verse 12, for when for the time ye ought to be teachers, ye have a need that one teach you again, which is the first principles of the oracles of God, and are become such as have need of milk and not of strong meat. For every one that uses milk is unskillful in the words of righteousness, for he is a babe or a baby. For strong meat belongs to them that are of full age, even those who by reason of use have their senses exercise to discern both good and evil. So the Hebrew believers were charged by the apostles who wrote to those early Jewish believers and told them, you know, I cannot give you milk. Everyone that uses milk is unskillful in word and of righteousness, for he's a baby. But strong meat belongs to them that are of full age, mature believers, who are walking with the Lord. Well, the Corinthians had the same problem. And I, brethren, could not speak unto you as unto spiritual, but as unto carnal, as unto babies in Mashiach, babes in Christ. This is verse 1. Now, he continue, and then in verse 2, Paul could not give the Corinthian meat, as we read in Hebrews 5 to the Hebrew believers, here to the Gentile believers. Paul said, I have fed you with milk and not with meat, For hitherto you were not able to bear it, neither yet now are ye able. Now, beloved brothers and sisters, imagine. Paul came. He founded the local assembly at Corinth. After sharing the gospel, many have accepted the Lord Jesus, the Messiah, as their Lord and Savior. They became part of the assembly. And they were supposed to grow spiritually. But sadly, what was going on in that local church, local assembly at Corinth, there were divisions. Specifically, the first four chapters, Paul is dealing with the divisions. There was also immorality and other issues, which we will read about later on. But here's the issue of divisions. They were acting carnally, acting in the flesh. And that is the problem, beloved brothers and sisters, that existed among the believers at Corinth. That's why in verse 2, Paul is now saying to them, I have fed you with milk and not with meat, for hitherto you were not able to bear it, neither yet now are ye able. There were no growth. They were just like babies who need to be fed with milk. And if you remember, it was Peter who says in 1 Peter chapter 2, when he wrote to the early believers, in 1 Peter chapter 2, we read, wherefore, laying aside all malice and all guile and hypocrisies and envies and all evil speaking, 1 Peter 2 verse 1 and then verse 2, as newborn babies desire the sincere milk of the word that ye may grow thereby. So there was a need to grow spiritually. So you drink milk as a normal baby. In our families, we need milk to begin, but as time passes by, he starts to receive a bit more solid food and ultimately meat as he becomes a child, mature, and so on. But you see, when you are a baby, when you are not growing, spiritual food you cannot digest.
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0: when it comes to the gospel and forgiveness. It certainly falls under the category of good things come to those who wait. Welcome to Way of Grace with Pastor Jesse Gostand. We're back in our look at Psalm 130, verses 1 through 8, the waiting for forgiveness. And indeed, there are those times when forgiveness is something to be waited on. It doesn't happen instantaneously. It's a process that God will take us through for a variety of reasons. Watching for God's faithfulness and waiting for God's favor is the subject of our time today. Join us. From Grace Bible Church in Hayward, here's Pastor Jesse Gostand and this edition of Way of Grace.
1: Psalm 110, verse 1 and 2. In fact, it'll be in verse 1. There it is. The Yahweh said unto my Adonai, sit thou at my right hand. Now, who's sitting at the right hand of God the Father? Who's sitting at the right hand of the Father? What's his name? Adonai. What's his name? Jesus. Now, how do we know? Because when Stephen cried with that same Abba Father cry, the heavens opened up and the Son of God stood at the right hand of God to receive him. Is that true? Was Stephen under a delusion, or did the heavens reveal to him that his mediator was right there helping him while he was sinking under the burden? You guys see it? I love the way the psalmist is working through his issue, because he's struggling through an experience for which his faith is doing the right thing. First, it's doing what? Crying out. It's crying out unto God. This is not a diminished attribute of divinity as well. This is what we call a plurality of persons in the Godhead, right? Now look at our third subpoint quickly. This is what I love about Psalm 130. If you look at it carefully, what he says in verse 1 are these words, 1, 2, and 3. Out of the depths have I cried unto you, O Lord. Lord, hear my voice, and let your ear be attentive to the voice of my supplication. Will Jesus listen to you when you cry out to him? Will the Son of God hear the soul that cries out to him in need of help, particularly if you are a believer? Will he? It's his job. He ever liveth to make intercession for us. Look at verse 3 now. Here it is, verse 3. If you, Lord, should mark iniquities, O Adonai, do you see the Father and Son tandem? Who can stand? I love the way the psalmist is going now. See, I want to show you the connection between his experience and what he knows is the core reason for his experience. See, he's calling on God to not forget him. He's calling on God to help him in time of trouble. He really needs God to come through, doesn't he? So what do you do when you are calling on God and God's not responding? I'll tell you what you do. You start telling the truth. You keep talking to God. You start saying, you know what? Maybe God's been silent to me because I haven't been right with God. Ladies and gentlemen, please listen to me. Here's the reason why people don't pray. Here's the reason why you don't pray. Because God expects you to come to him with a right heart. God expects you to be without guile. Isn't that what David said in Psalm 32, verse 1 and 2? Blessed is the man whose sins are forgiven, whose trespasses are covered. Blessed is the man to whom God will not impute iniquity, in whose spirit there is no what? You know what that means? God will hear you when you be right with God, when you tell the truth with God. Do you think God will hear your prayers if they're all twisted? Do you think God will hear you when you're manipulating and you're hiding and you're altering and you're distorting and you're not simply coming right with God? Hear me, children of God. The only kind of person God wants to hear is a real, honest sinner. A real honest sinner. If you're just religious, God will not hear you. If you regard iniquity in your heart, and your iniquity is greater than the glory of God and the person of Christ, God will not hear you. I don't care who you are. You can speak in tongues, you can babble, you can scream and holler. When the heart is covered over with the barnacles of hypocrisy, God doesn't hear us. Listen. There were two men who went up to the temple and prayed. One of them God heard, and the other one left on his way to hell. And he was the one that thought he was all right with God. Lord, I thank you that I'm not like other men. You hell-bound sinner, you're worse than other men. There was a brother way in the back of the church patting his chest saying, Lord, be merciful to me, the sinner, the sinner, the sinner, the real sinner, the bona fide sinner, the hell-bound sinner, the needy sinner, the real sinner. Lord, I'm a sinner. And he went down to his house justified. Listen to me. He felt forgiveness. It wasn't a doctrine. It was a reality. He felt God lift the burdens off of his head. He felt God take his sin away, and then his sin disappeared. That brother went home justified. Do you know why? Because God graced him to tell the truth. God graced him to come real with God. See, this is why I'm talking to you about forgiveness. If you get forgiveness, you don't have to lie to God. If you get forgiveness of sins, you don't have to play church. You don't have to come here week in and week out with your tank empty. Because our tanks are empty when we're not talking to God, when we're not communing with God, when we're not growing in God's word and in communion and fellowship, you come empty. Now, you get a little word on Sunday, but you're empty by Sunday night because you are not fellowshipping with God. You're not keeping it real with God. Now, some of you may be in the depths today, and some of us are praying right now that God delivers you. Others of you, God's going to have to throw you into the depths so you can stop playing church because you're playing church. The psalmist is clear. You know what he says? Lord, if you should what? Mark iniquities. Can I teach? Here's what the psalmist is doing. The psalmist knows who God is. This is the beautiful thing about our text. He knows God. Here's what he knows. I got to come right with God. Lord, if you go to marking my sins, if you go to cutting a spotlight on my transgressions, if you cut the lights on and like a sentry start walking through my house, start walking through every room in my house, my conscience, my heart, my soul, my volition, my intents, my motives, my actions, you will find sin everywhere. You will find sin everywhere. You will find the sin that I don't even see. God, if you start looking, you're going to mark sins everywhere. And the next thing I know, the number is going to be infinite. They will be endless if God marks my iniquities. Are you hearing me? Stay with me now. What is the psalmist doing? The psalmist is plea bargaining with God before he finds himself before the judgment. Some of that went over your head because you ain't never been in jail before like your pastor. The psalmist is condemning himself before he stands before the judge. And he's saying, Lord, I'm guilty. That's my point. I'm guilty. I may not know what up, but I'm guilty. Whatever I'm going through right now tells me I'm guilty because I know what I should be experiencing, but I'm not. What I'm going through now, it compels me to acknowledge that I have sinned somewhere. Stay with me. So David, whom we do know in Psalm 137, 139, the last two verses, what does he say? Lord, search me and try me and see if there be any wicked way in me. See, I'm talking to you guys about forgiveness of sins. I'm talking to you about how God, in his infinite love for us, has made a provision for us to deal with our sins. See, David knew that there was a time when he thought he could get away with sinning, right? Didn't we just learn that 2 weeks ago? And what is David doing now? In Psalm 139, he's saying, Lord, search me. See, when you do that, what you are saying is, I love you enough to want to maintain a right relationship with you. I don't want to get stuck in my iniquities and be blinded from your glory. Just show it to me and then get rid of it. Because I enjoy fellowship with God. I love walking in the forgiveness of sins. I love being free. I love a clear conscience. I love a pure heart. I love a heart washed by the blood of the Lamb. I love being near to God. I love God being near to me. I love being real with God. I love being authentic with God. I love it because it means that I have learned what forgiveness is. Are you guys hearing me? The psalmist is saying, hey, Lord, I am pleading guilty before you even expose me. Because you see this discombobulation, this depression, this debt that he's going through? He knows that's not supposed to be the normal lot of the believer. Believers are not supposed to walk like that. Believers are not to live in this kind of forsaken, abandoned, disoriented, depressed, weighed down, encumbered, disoriented, detached way. The believer is supposed to live with his feet on the ground. The Lord has put my feet on a large ground, tableland, tableland. The believer is supposed to have a foundation under him, a roof over his head. He's supposed to be holding God's hand and walking through the world in the confidence of communion and fellowship. Great peace have all they that love your law. The kingdom of God is righteousness, what? Peace and joy in the Holy Ghost. This psalmist is saying, that's far from me right now. Something's wrong. This is not the world I live in. Am I making some sense? Am I coming home, saints? It's very important for you to get it. Don't be superficial with God's word. God wants to go deep. God wants to go deep. So under our first point, we are very clear that the psalmist is calling on the Father through the Son, and he is confessing his sins, as 1 John tells us, right? Whosoever confesses his sins, God is just and faithful to do what? Forgive them of their sin. Now, and here's the thing that I love about what's going on. What's happening and what's troubling to the psalmist is the direction of his life. Right, I want you to get this now. I'm about to move to point number two. Why is the psalmist going through this? Because of his calling and because of his new relationship with God, because of his vocation. Stay with me. The psalmist here, I know this much, is not supposed to be going away from God, but to God. He's not supposed to be going down. He's supposed to be going up. The people of God are not called away from God. They're called to God. The particular psalm that you and I are dealing with is what is called a psalm of ascent. You know what that means? For the pilgrims of Israel, as they made their way to the house of the Lord on Mount Zion, the city of our God, they would be going up the mountain calling on God. Singing, let us go to the house of the Lord. Let us hear the word of the Lord, for the law shall come forth. And the word from Mount Zion, it is an upward calling. Are you not called upward? It's a holy calling. Are you not called to holiness? It's a heavenly calling. Now, when you and I who are called upwards are finding ourselves going downward, we are in bad trouble. Now, stay with me one more time. The person who was used by God to write this psalm was a priest. We know that. We know, if you study with me on Wednesday evenings, afternoons in the summer, that God ordained and inspired David to orchestrate the writing of the Psalms largely for the worship of God in the temple, didn't he? David wrote 80% of the Psalms, and the priests wrote major portions of them as well. Only a few Psalms were written by other people, and those are even controversial. The psalm of ascent in front of us was written by a priest. Now stay with me. If that's true, the priest knows something about his calling and about the character of God that grants him the kind of anxiety that he has. No priest should be experiencing distance from God, when the priesthood was the very people group separated to be nearest to God, to know God in the glory of God, in the full panoply of his revelation. Here's this priest in the depths of the sea. What is he doing there? What is he doing in the depths of the sea? Why is this priest not in the temple? Point number two. Stay with me. Waiting for God's what? Waiting for God's favor. Now, here, there's a second aspect of faith I want you to get. Are you there? You know what it's called? Tethered faith. Lord, thank you for tethered faith. See, I don't mind having troubled faith as long as I got tethered faith. What is this faith tethered to? It's tethered to God. It's tethered to Christ. It's tethered to the revelation of the glory of God in the person of Christ. Why? Because daily and weekly and monthly, as he does his course, guess what he's doing? He's being taught the gospel over and over and over and over and over and over and over again. Sound like some of you, isn't that right? Daily, weekly, monthly, are we not taught the gospel? Daily, weekly, monthly, are we not taught the gospel? Are we not New Testament priests? Are we not a priesthood unto God? Did not God call us near to him? Didn't he say, draw near to me and I'll draw near to you? Hasn't God revealed to us the glory of God and the full panoply of Jesus Christ? Do you know this priest now is directing his faith not only to the temple, but to the Holy of Holies? And in the Holy of Holies, guess what he's doing? He's attaching his faith to the character of God. How many of y'all see it? Right. See, I'm going to help you get something now. The thing that's going to deliver this man is the gospel of the glory of God in the face of Jesus Christ, who is his forgiveness. Look at it, a tethered faith. What does it say in verses 4 and 5? Notice what he says. But there is what? Forgiveness with you in order that you may be what? Circle the word feared. It means to be reverenced. It means to be worshipped. It means to be loved. It means to be adored. It means to be wanted. It means to be held in the highest of honor. When you are a God-fearing man and a God-fearing woman, you hold the highest respect for God, don't you? There is forgiveness with God that we might honor him, respect him, adore him, love him, want him, worship him, need him. Are y'all getting what I'm saying? There is forgiveness with God so that sinners like you and me can love God for what he has provided to draw us near. The psalmist gives us insight to the tethered nature of his faith when he says, forgiveness is with you, O God. And I want to show you just three aspects of that reality. You see, you know what I know, saints? We are so careless about our Bible reading and our Bible study that virtually every doctrine that comes out of our mouth is utterly superficial and without clarity. We couldn't tell somebody what forgiveness really is to get ourselves out of a paper bag. Our understanding of doctrine is so diminished and so effete and so weak and so flawed, most Christians live on presumption. Most Christians merely presume that they are forgiven. They don't know that they're forgiven. They don't understand the cost of forgiveness, the design and scope of it, the origin of it, the aim of it. They don't get it at all. And you can't get it when you don't know the gospel. God help us. God help us. The fundamental door that keeps you at home with God is forgiveness, and you can't explain it in terms of the gospel. So the day you get in trouble, you can't find that door either. Are you hearing me? The day you get in trouble is the day you discover you played church for years. The day you get in trouble like this is the day you discover that in your soul, you're not tethered to Jesus, who is tethered to God and is the anchor of your soul for glory. I don't care how tossed to and fro I am in the midst of this world, in the midst of the depths of the sea. I don't care how bad it gets. The whole earth could be falling apart. The land could be tossed into the depths of the sea. As long as I'm tethered to the Son of the living God, as long as I have an anchor to my soul, as long as I have someone who has entered into the veil, who has entered into the veil, who has entered into the veil and is attached to me, I'm good to go. You will see me tossed to and fro, up and down, in and out, but you'll never see me cast away because I have an anchor to my soul and his name is Jesus. Jesus. Jesus. I'm tethered to God's personal and mediatorial forgiveness. I know that forgiveness is an attribute of God. Do you know that? If you do, find a Bible verse to affirm it, because you know nothing if you can't find a Bible verse to affirm it. You know nothing about God if you can't take God's revelation called God's word and affirm it by the word. You're just talking. You're just religious. I know that it's an attribute of God and a characteristic of God to forgive. Do you know that? I know that by nature it's God's disposition to forgive. Now stay with me. I know this because God said it. That's Exodus 34, verse 6 and 7. Just pull up Exodus 34. Now watch this. And the Lord passed by before him. Who was him? Moses. And proclaimed, the Lord God, what is he? Merciful. What is he? Gracious. What is he? Long-suffering. What is he? Abundant in goodness and truth. Verse 7, here it is. Verse 7, doing what? Keeping mercy for thousands, forgiving iniquity and transgressions and sin. Stop. That's God's nature. Somebody ought to be running around the room right now. Listen to me. That's God's nature. Hear me now, child of God. It's his nature to forgive because it's his nature to save. In other words, this is not something contrary to God's disposition. And they shall call his name what? Jesus, for he shall what? Save his people from their sins. It's in God's nature. Now, when a man or a woman has a nature to do something, guess what? They're going to do it. Is that right? You know how your children are? You know how that dog is you got? You know how that cat is? They have a nature, don't they? All we have to do is wait for that nature to what? Manifest itself. Now, why are there men and women all over the world from the beginning of time to this present hour who know God and the pardon of their sins? Because it's in his nature. It's in his nature. Is that right? But when we say it's in the nature of God, what do we mean? We mean that it's God's purpose and plan to provide forgiveness for sinners. And he does it through his son. Does he not? Now stay with me now. I want you to see it in our text. Go back up to verse 4. Exodus 34:4. Watch this. Exodus 34:4. Watch this now. And he hewed two tables of stone like unto the first. And Moses rose up early in the morning and went up to Mount Sinai as the Lord had commanded him. And he took in his hand two tables of stone. Now you remember what Moses said. Lord, I want to see your glory. Because if I don't see your glory, don't let us leave this place. Why? Because Moses had learned, you guys, that God will punish sin. Isn't that what he learned? Now, Moses didn't have that category of God's knowledge in his soul when he brought those knuckleheads out of Egypt. But by the time we get to the second month, God killing up a whole bunch of Jews. And now all of a sudden, Moses, woo, I didn't know that about God. Let's plant a flag right here. Hold it, hold it, hold it, hold it. I didn't know God was so holy that he would destroy his own people. Now I do. I got to learn something else about God because he want me to take almost 1.5 million people and get them into the promised land. But the way these folks act, what God just did, he beat and killed all of them next month. I need to find out who God is. And what God said to Moses was this, because you are my friend, I'm going to show you my glory.
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6: Near the end of the Revolutionary War, George Washington received a letter from one of his own officers. Colonel Louis Nicola suggested that America might be better served by a monarchy, with Washington himself as king. Washington firmly rejected the idea. He had spent years leading Americans in a fight for independence from a monarchy. He would not see that victory end with America creating a king of its own. He understood that the cause of the revolution was greater than any one man. His example reminds us that power can be offered, earned, or taken. But character determines whether we use it for ourselves or remain faithful to something greater.
7: So in that moment, if her attachment needs are met, she can put on her AirPods, start cleaning the kitchen, and think, man, I love my husband. He works hard. Man, what a great family I have. The sink is overflowing with dishes. What a great life I have.
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7: 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How does that person feel unseen, unheard, unvalued, unloved? And how can I meet that attachment need? And then we can deal with the issue that's presenting itself.
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0: And let the angel of the Lord chase them. And here we see calling in the angel of the Lord's army, or that's where we get the word guardian angel sometimes from. And it's actually pretty biblical to have angelic beings fight on your behalf. That's God's warring. It's usually, I don't think it's God in heaven often, it's his angels that are doing his bidding. It's the angels that are warring. When Daniel was praying, they saw the angelic fights taking place. And I don't know exactly how it works. I'm just glad they're on my side. Let their way be dark and slippery. Boy, he's getting a lot out here, isn't he?
1: 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Today on Regaining Lost Ground, we hear part one of the message titled, The Lord, Avenger of His People. Hebrides revival leader Duncan Campbell once encouraged his congregants with this: It has been a source of great comfort and strength in the day of battle just to remember that the secret of steadfastness and indeed of victory is the recognition that the Lord is at hand. Today, do you find yourself spiritually weary, feeling despondent, or in defeat? 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And now, from Westside Christian Fellowship in Leona Valley, California, here's Pastor Shane Idleman.
0: Going through Psalm 35, because we're going through a lot right now, aren't we, as a nation? The title is The Lord, the Avenger of His People. I don't know how much you've been following different things, but they're getting ready to probably codify gay marriage. And even though the Supreme Court ruled that it would, that's okay, permissible, that they acknowledge marriage between two women or two men, the Senate, Congress really didn't do anything about it. And what they're getting ready to is vote on that. And if they have enough approval, then what concerns people on that is then it becomes law. And that's where persecution could come in a little bit more. If churches, hey, this is a law, you're breaking the law. So it's one thing for the courts to say, we acknowledge same-sex marriage. It's another thing for it to become law and how it affects the schools, how it affects parenting, where you couldn't tell your kids that they can't date such and such, or that you're not agreeing with such and such. So there's just so much going on. We look at the agenda. We look at the false narratives out there. Many people are living in fear. I know just so many people even recently with obviously what Donald Trump announced last night, that just sends shockwaves as well. And, as much as I didn't really want to tie in a lot of this in, it's where we live. It's where the schools, I don't know if you've been watching some of the things in the school districts, the books they're allowing in some of the schools. Disgusting is a good word. And how did this happen? And you can get so frustrated, especially, when you're pastoring or ministering, and you see you're putting in all this effort, and then for every step forward, it seems like there's steps back. But I believe as a church, praying and making a difference through God and His sovereignty, I truly believe that God can tilt the scale back in the other direction. You look at, I don't know how many of you knew this, but Carrie Lake was not a Christian years ago, a Buddhist, a very active feminist. And look at where she's changed. Same with Tulsi, her last name Gabbard, yeah, from Hawaii. And again, not that these things I'm not trying to be political, but I am trying to show you how leadership matters and the direction of our country. Now we can see that this is a big deal when you're indoctrinating children and really perverting them, and child abuse, mental child abuse, and the sex education they're trying to push, and transgenderism and transitioning for kids to transition at 12 years old, and being able to change your sex, which actually it's not possible. They live with pretty terrible ramifications for the rest of their life. You can't switch that order. And then now if you say that, you're a homophobe. or you hate people. And when did love become hate speech? And so there's a righteous indignation. There's a, Lord, hello, would you avenge your people? And that's why I like Psalm 35. We're getting there at some point. But if you have your Bibles, you can turn to Psalm 35. What I like to do with Psalms is meditate on them, kind of saturate your mind on them, because how it works, at least for me, it's not like reading a book. Say, okay, I got through it this week. Today I did my reading, my six chapters, and you check it off. But for me, I like to just stop sometimes and really contemplate and really meditate. That's what that word in the Hebrew, when it talks about meditating on the word of God, blessed is the man who walketh not in the counsel of the ungodly, nor stand in the seat or stand in the way of sinners, sit in the seat of the scornful. But his delight is in the law of the Lord, and in it he meditates. It's not just reading, it's pondering, it's contemplating. Chewing on it. And as you chew on food, you know, that it becomes digestible. And that's what reading the Bible is to be for us. It's a time where we refocus and reevaluate. And so it was David going through a difficult season. So he said, I plead my cause, O Lord. It's okay to be honest with God. I get a little frustrated sometimes. I tell him, I'm a little ticked off right now. What's going on here? And Lord, I plead my cause with those who strive with me. They fight against me. Those who fight against me, they take hold of shield and buckler. And those terms, a shield was something that you would, you know, block, of course, and then a buckler was a large shield that you could actually hide behind. And that's why the Bible talks about the Lord being a shield and a buckler. We don't really understand it, but they understood it perfectly then, because you would get behind him and he would be your shield. You would hide behind him, your buckler. And so he goes on to say, and stand up, Lord, take hold of my shield and my buckler. He's saying, Lord, would you be my protection? You take my shield, because if you take it, nobody's going to take that from you. You hold me in place. And then stand up for me, for my help, because ultimately nobody is going to stand up for you like God can. You don't trust in your church, don't trust in me, don't trust in the church at large. I think we can see that now. You're going to have to ask God to stand up for you. Lord, fight on my behalf, because he's the only one that will never leave you, never forsake you. Also, draw out the spear and stop those who pursue me. Say to my soul, I am your salvation. Basically, Lord, remind me how good you are. Remind me that you're my salvation. You're my strength. You're my comfort. Grab hold of my sword and throw it at my enemies and take revenge upon them, because I can do nothing. David realized, as should we, that without God's help, I don't have a lot of confidence in anything at all. Many of you saw in the news that big crypto company that just went under. And so many people had life savings and trusting in this and just gone, and trusting in the election that just happened. The red wave came to a ripple. You know, and so many people are distraught. And today I asked this question and said, you've got to start trusting in God. His sovereignty is your sanity. He knows what's best. And so he goes on to say, let those be put to shame and brought to dishonor. Something back in David's time, especially Bible times, dishonor was huge. And it still is in China and places like that, where there's honor. You know, your name means a lot, your character. And that's why with contracts, they wouldn't use that a lot in the Middle East. It would be a blood covenant or a contract, or my word is my honor. And people really uphold their word above anything else. I've shared before many times with you guys. I remember when my dad signed his first contract with the city of Palmdale. I think it was the 1980s. We drilled retention basins and put in these big dry wells for storm drains and different things. And that was the first time he'd ever, in 12 years of business, never signed a contract. And I could tell you why, because if he said it, it was going to happen. Even when he lost money, I've saw him lose money on jobs. He said, we're not going to make anything on this, but that's the price I gave them. And we don't understand as much now, but especially when David is writing, Lord, bring them to dishonor them, embarrass them, shame them, those who seek after my life. Let those people be turned back and brought to confusion who plot my hurt. And God, I want you to confuse these people. And God will often do that even now. The enemy brings in confusion, but that's, you'll see, one of the ways that God is disrupting the whole system when he's moving is confusion. You've got political parties fighting each other. You've got this person fighting this person. You can't, and you just sit back and kind of laugh because God is up to something. God, confuse them, those who plot my hurt. And this is interesting because David wasn't taking vengeance. Vengeance is mine, saith the Lord. I do not like that verse. Can some of you remember old school? What would you do? Vengeance is mine, saith me. I'm going to get them back. I'm going to slander. I mean, there, I just showed Abram, I think you and Tim, I just showed.
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4: And you, if you've ever farmed or have worked in the field, you know that the chaff is what blows away, and that the husk, the wheat that they would use would fall to the ground. And so basically, Lord, blow them away, get them out of my life and away from me, and let the angel of the Lord chase them. And here we see another interesting calling in of the angel of the Lord, or the angel of the Lord's army, or that's where we get the word guardian angel sometimes from. And it's actually pretty biblical to have angelic beings fight on your behalf, biblically speaking. That's God's warring. It's usually, I don't think it's God in heaven often, it's his angels that are doing his bidding. It's the angels that are warring. When Daniel was praying, they saw the angelic fights taking place. And I don't know exactly how it works. I'm just glad they're on my side. But he's asking, Lord, let the angel of the Lord chase them. Let their way be dark and slippery. Boy, he's getting a lot out here, isn't he? He's pretty fed up. Dark and slippery. In other words, they can't see what they're doing. Nothing is taking footing. Nothing is holding. They're falling upon themselves. And let the angel of the Lord pursue them, for without cause. That's one thing the Bible was clear on often, that without cause, that's someone you're persecuting or punishing the innocent. And the Bible has a lot to say about that. God even says, I hate hands that shed innocent blood. And when the children of Israel, they began to give their children over to Molech, it was a hot idol. This metal idol had, the arms were like glowing, it was searing hot, and they would sacrifice their children on these hot arms of Molech. And God would say, what you're doing has not even entered my mind. You're doing things that are so evil and debased that they haven't even, it's never even entered my mind. And so without cause, they have hidden their net for me. In other words, it's talking about like how you catch a bird or how you catch an animal. Their trickery, their deceit. They're trying to stop certain people from doing God's will. For without a cause, they have no cause against me. They want to put me in a pit, which they have dug without cause. Again, see? For my life. When the innocent goes before God and pleads his case, God listens. God listens to the cries of the innocent. He is their avenger. He is the one who will see them through. Sometimes, though, I mean, things get more difficult. Sometimes things get more challenging. That's what I was thinking about when you heard, I don't know how many of you heard Sister Sarah's testimony. Listen to it on YouTube if you can. Saturday, I think it was November 5th. And the whole time sitting there going, how did she put up with that for so long? You know, to be in a Chinese prison without, there's no reason for her to be in there other than she wasn't following what the Chinese mandated a Christian, not really Christian, but churches should teach and what they should say. She was telling people what the Bible said. And so she was pleading her cause month after month. Let destruction come upon him unexpectedly, and let his net that he has hidden to catch me, let it catch himself. Into that very destruction, let him fall. And you see also when we get into Esther, the man who built the gallows, Haman built these gallows, this huge place to hang Mordecai. Because the Jew, he goes, I'm going to hang him from these. And God reversed the plan. Esther went into a three-day fast and prayed, for such a time as this, if I perish, I perish. And the same gallows that he made to hang Mordecai, he himself was hung on. God will do that. God will do that. And if things aren't happening in

your time. Doesn't mean God's not moving. Anybody want to push God quickly through things? Just me? Lord, come on, what's going on here? And we might see, and I've said this before, we might see our nation continue to plummet down get deeper into the moral cesspool. But it doesn't mean we give up. It means we trust God and what His sovereignty. We've also read the end of the book. We know how things obviously getting worse, but I also believe that God can bring His revival fires from time to time and awakening, and we're contending for those things. And that's what God will often do, is to tilt that scale back into the favor of the light and people contending for the truth. And what concerns me a little bit about this topic is a Christian can have a good cause or have righteous indignation, but then they have a bad attitude. And the grumbling and complaining will overshadow the other areas. For example, okay, I'm ticked off with what's going on. You fill in the blank, okay? I mean, where do you want to start this list? Everything from, well, I better not say the jab. I'll get YouTube will remove another video. So they must have people that go through these things. Anything from that, let's call it something in the future. I'll let you know. From that to politics to the LGBTQ issues to or in your workplace, whatever it is. But if you have a bad attitude, grumbling, complaining, it's going to be really hard to get God to move on your behalf until you deal with that. And I see it a lot. People come in, it's actually sad. It really is. I leave sometimes, I'm just, Lord, I don't know what to do. And they come in the prayer room and you can just tell they're ticked off. Yeah, but. You know, I know, yeah, but. Their attitude's wrong. I'm just telling you because I love you. If anybody can have a critical attitude, it's me. I know. I've struggled with it daily sometimes. Oh, and you get cynical, you get negative. Watch the polls and you see Herschel Walker. And you watch what's going on, you're like, oh, God, help me. What is going on here? But the attitude, that's what tilts the scale. Because I can have a right cause but a wrong attitude, and I have to deal with my attitude first. So if God has been convicting you about a critical heart, an overbearing heart, a fearful heart, always conspiracy theories, unfearful and always down and always being negative, I would encourage you to repent of that and change that and allow the fruit of the Spirit, the Holy Spirit, to come in and fill you with love and joy and peace and contentment, and gentleness and kindness, because that's how you make a difference. I was asked today, I don't know how many of you heard of Victor Marx. Somehow I end up on his podcast today. And we were talking about this very topic on, you know, pastors that are not saying anything, or people, Christians, who are getting bitter and resentful and why, you know, we're angry, but we're not humble. God doesn't bless anger. He blesses humility, and then from that can come righteous indignation. Because what I do and what you do, it comes often from anger. Correct? I mean, if things are going great, political things are going great, you know, everybody's coming to know the Lord and, you know, things are going great, there's not a lot of anger, righteous indignation to make a difference. And Martin Luther was angry in 1517 in Wittenberg, Germany. John Calvin was angry. Wesley was ticked off. Whitfield was kicked out of churches. Did you know these guys that we read and we like were not allowed to preach in churches? They got so ticked off, they went and preached in open fields. But their attitudes were right. Amy Carmichael, you should read her story on the mission field. Her attitude, getting her attitude right. And so we can have these right causes, but wrong attitudes. And that's where it's going to be, is God's going to say, hey, until you get that right. And personal testimony, God, I know He's held me back many times until my attitude's right. Especially preaching. You know, Lord, I don't want to go up there in anger. And so I've had to deal with those things, because it's normal to feel those things, but you don't want to hold on to them. Then they begin to define you. And then you're critical to your spouse, you're mean-spirited to your children, you're negative, and you're toxic. Toxic, toxic, toxic.
and my soul shall be joyful in the Lord. Let's go back. Let's go back. Let's put this in context. He's ticked off this whole tirade here. Okay, then you can switch to the next screen. Then I released it all. I feel better now. And my soul shall be joyful in the Lord. Well, he really switched. But see, that's how it works with praying and meditating. You let God have, you throw up, basically, verbally. You let God, Lord, here's how I'm feeling. Here's what I'm going through. Here's the challenges. I don't understand. I don't know what to do. Would you avenge them? Would you be my rear guard? Would you be my protection? I don't know what to deal with these jokers that are putting me down or these people coming against us. God, I don't know what to do. And after you get that out and God begins to rebuild you from the inside out and redefine your thinking and get you on the right path, then the joy will follow. The joy of the Lord, David goes on to say, the joy of the Lord is my strength. The joy of the Lord is my strong tower. The joy of the Lord is my buckler that I hide behind there. There's something about when somebody has the joy of the Lord, it's pretty hard to put out their fire. And my soul shall be joyful in the Lord. And I also, you know, this could get real creative because how we read these often, if you look at the Hebrew, exactly the Hebrew layout of the sentence structure and different things, sometimes you're saying things a little bit differently. And it's almost like he's commanding himself. My soul shall be joyful. He's basically telling himself what he's going to do. It's like, Shane, you're going to be filled with joy towards the Lord. I'm telling myself, self, flesh, shut your mouth. Be quiet in the negative, Nelly. You go home. Judgmental Jerry, you go sit in the car and wait till services are over. I'm telling my soul to be joyful, joyful in the Lord. And because of that, it's going to rejoice in his salvation.

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And for all the latest on what God is doing with His ministry here, please be sure to follow us on most social media platforms. 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
4: Let me take a quick poll. How many of you have heard of the Beatles? Raise your hand. You've heard of the Beatles, okay? How many of you have never heard of the Beatles before? I'm talking about a band, not bugs, by the way. Well, years ago in the 60s, when the Beatles were at the very peak of their popularity, John Lennon made a very controversial statement. We're more popular than Jesus now, speaking of the Beatles. I don't know which will go first. Rock and roll or Christianity, end quote. Dear John, who's more popular now? The Beatles have been long broken up, but Jesus, in a way, is more popular than ever. In fact, I read an interesting article in the news the other day with a headline, "The Popular Jesus is Emerging." It can be debated whether or not America is a Christian nation, but one thing is certain, according to author Stephen Prothero, everybody loves Jesus. And it's not just the usual suspects. In addition to Christians, America has Hindus, Jews, Buddhists, and atheists who adore Jesus. This obsession with Jesus is unparalleled, end quote. Fascinating. So I close by asking you, do you know Jesus? He stands at the door and he knocks, and he says, if we'll hear his voice and open the door, he'll come in. If you've never asked Jesus to come into your life, why don't you do it right now?
3: 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Already know God? 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
12: 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There is no greater purpose in life than to be called the friend of God. So the question is this: what qualified Abraham to be called friend of God? What qualifies us to be called friends of God?
11: 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He has passionately proclaimed uncompromising truth for more than 35 years, and he continues to do so with even more passion. Is there someone that you can just share all of your pains with and all of your joys? Might be a friend from childhood, or maybe it's that trusted confidant in the next cubicle at work. Okay, now the real question is this: do you have that kind of relationship with God? Today on Leading the Way, you'll be introduced to the man God refers to as his friend, Abraham. So listen with me as Dr. Michael Youssef begins a message that'll help you face the real life challenges and joys of 2026. He's calling it The Willingness of Faith.
12: You know, I have been internalizing the question that I want to challenge you with, and I want to challenge each one of you to think about that, not just today, but in the coming days. How loyal a person am I? Am I a loyal spouse? Am I a loyal employer? Am I a loyal employee? Am I a loyal parent to my children? Am I loyal to my parents? Am I a loyal business partner? Am I a loyal church member? Am I loyal friend to my friends? Am I loyal to Jesus? You get the point. It's just some of the areas in which loyalty can manifest itself. Because loyalty is an issue of the heart. It's the attitude of the heart. And I want you to hear me right on this one. Because it does not mean a loyal person may never fail at any point, at some point. It does not mean that that loyal person may mess up sometime. It does not mean that that loyal person doesn't drop the ball sometime. It doesn't mean that this loyal person may forget sometime. These are all temporary and circumstantial. But I'm talking about the attitude of the heart of loyalty. And that is why loyalty is a long term, not in short bursts. Loyalty is proved by its longevity and not a flash in the pan. Loyalty is proved in time and by time. Let me illustrate. Virtually every couple that will take their vows, their marriage vows, they have every intention of fulfilling these vows. They really do. I've done enough weddings to know they really, really do. But here's the problem. Most couples do not give much attention or thought to what I call the ending of the phrases in the vows. These are the poorer, the worse, and the sickness. They don't think about those last parts. You know why? Because they are so filled with dreams and hopes and expectations, and they focus only on the first part of these phrases, the richer, the better, and the health. That's where their focus is. And I was wondering about this, and I said, you know, maybe that's the Lord's way of kind of making us that way so we can even get married. But what happens when reality sets in, and we begin to experience those ending of the phrases of the vows, there are some people who literally freak out. Why? because the last part of these phrases are the real test of loyalty in marriage. They're the real test. When God enters a covenant with a believer who comes to him and put their faith and trust and receive Jesus as the only Savior of their soul and the Lord of their life, when that happens, a covenant takes place between us and God. And when God enters into that covenant with us, he would say to us by name, Bob, Joe, Sue, Jenny, I take you to be part of my bride in foolishness and in wisdom. I take you when you are loyal to me and when you occasionally deny me before men. When you seek me with all of your heart and when you set your affections on other things. I take you when you walk with me and in the times when you try to run away from my will. In the last message, we saw Abraham's setbacks. We saw his detours. We saw his failures. We saw his lies and we saw his fears. But say what you will about Abraham. When Abraham grew in his knowledge of Jehovah, when Abraham grew in his understanding of who God is, when Abraham grew in his fellowship with God, when Abraham grew in his trust in God, when Abraham grew in his faith in God, he became so committed to God, he became so loyal to God, that God chose to call him my very special friend. Psychology Today polled 40,000 Americans a few years ago, and they asked, what are the three things that you are looking for in a friend? Number three, it was warmth and affection. Number two is loyalty. Number one was keeping confidences. And it is not surprising, therefore, that the scripture often tells us, as in Psalm 25:14, that the secrets of the Lord are with those who fear him. God is not going to entrust his secrets with people who are not loyal to him. He is not going to entrust them with his heart when they are not loyal to him. In other words, God entrusts his loyal children with the very secrets of his heart. Listen to me. God loves all his children all the time under all circumstances, but he gives his secrets only to those who have demonstrated loyalty to the living God. Listen to what Amos said in 3:7. Surely the Lord God does nothing unless he reveals his secret counsel to his servants, the prophets. You see, in the Old Testament, true prophets will become known as loyal to Jehovah. And because of the loyalty to Jehovah, Amos can say that God entrusts them with his secrets. In the New Testament, all the believers in Jesus Christ are called priests. They are called prophets. We are called priests and prophets in the New Testament. And therefore, the question that you and I must face is this: how loyal are we? Perhaps this principle has never been better illustrated than when God was about to judge Sodom and Gomorrah, before he was about to send the sulfur and burn that twin cities. What did God do? He confided in Abraham, his friend, before he acted. He said to him, Abraham, the cup of iniquity of Sodom and Gomorrah is filled to the brim. I have been waiting patiently for them to repent, but they refuse. The time has come for judgment. Can't you hear God saying that to us today? I just wanted you to know, Abraham, what I'm about to do before I do it. Because I entrust you, you have become my loyal friend, and I'm going to give you my secret. Beloved, I want to tell you something. Listen to me. There is no greater joy in life. There is no greater privilege in life. There is no greater honor in life. There is no greater purpose in life. There is no greater fulfillment in life. There is no greater contentment in life. There is no greater excitement in life than to be called the friend of God. And when Abraham heard this, God confiding in him, his secret, out of compassion, he began to intercede with his friend, Jehovah God, and says, God, My nephew, my compromising nephew, my sinning nephew, my nephew who is putting one foot in the world and one foot with you. My nephew Lot is about to be burnt with that city, and he and his family, and he begins to intercede on behalf of his compromising nephew. And God says, Abraham, because of you and because of our friendship, I will save your nephew and his family. And God did. So the question is this: what qualified Abraham to be called friend of God? What qualifies us to be called friends of God? His absolute loyalty to the Lord. His total obedience. We saw the time of partial obedience in his early walk in the last message. But now it is total obedience. Now it's complete surrender. Now it is utter trust in Jehovah. Now it's unqualified self-giving. And so now I want you to turn with me to Hebrews chapter 11, verses 17. By faith, Abraham, when he was tested, offered up Isaac. And he who had received the promise was offering up his only begotten son. It was he, Abraham, to whom it was said, in Isaac your descendants shall be called. Abraham reasoned that God is able to raise men even from the dead. And figuratively speaking, he did receive Isaac back from death. Father, please allow our spiritual eyes to be open today, so that we would see these wonderful truths, then allow our spiritual ears to be open, that we may hear these wonderful truths. And above all, Father, let our hearts be open, so that we may obey them and live for your glory in Jesus' name. Now, I want you to think with me. When God made the promise to Abraham, he said, Abraham, Sarah will have a son. And they both said, we're too old for this. But they said, well, if you know, God can do it. But then God didn't do it. Do you know for how long? 25 years. I mean, they're getting old. And they look at the clock and they said, hey, we're not getting any younger. So for 25 years of waiting for God to fulfill his promise to them that they will have a son through Sarah. For 25 years. And during which there were some occasional mishaps, after 25 years of coming to the point of seeing the supernatural hand of God intervening in a 90-year-old body of a woman with a dead womb inside of her and gives birth to a healthy son, simply because God said so, then comes the ultimate test. After they got Isaac, and Abraham loved that boy. When the Bible said he loved his son, it's really, he became the total object of his affection. He became everything to him. That's really what it means. And then God says, hey, Abraham, you know, I gave you Isaac supernaturally. Yes, Lord, thank you. I gave you Isaac after 25 years of waiting from the time I promised you to the time you had him. Yes, Lord, blessed be the name of the Lord. Now, Abraham, are you willing to give me Isaac back? Huh? Are you willing to give me Isaac back? I don't want you to miss this drama. This is incredible. Sometimes we see junk on television and the movies and they call that drama. No, this is drama. And if you want to follow it, you can go to Genesis 22 at verse 2. Now God's speaking to Abraham. I'm talking about dramas. Abraham, take your son. Ah, he must be thinking about Ishmael. No. I don't want you to misunderstand me, Abraham. Not Ishmael. Take your son, your only son. And then, in case you think it's Ishmael again, Isaac by name. But that's not all. Whom you love, who is the object of your total affection, and go to the land of Moriah and offer him there as a burnt offering upon a mountain where I'll show you. I mean, this has to be devastating. Lord, do you know what you're asking? Do you know what you're asking of me? But I want you to look at verse 3 now. Abraham didn't say that. He didn't ask. Verse 3 said, and Abraham rose early in the morning. Oh, give me a break. Well, what are you talking? Are you kidding me? You mean he obeyed the Lord right away? I would have at least asked the Lord to give me 6 months to pray about it. And I tell you, it's no secret that I would have taken those 6 months to basically not seek the mind of God, but try to change the mind of God. Here's what most of us, I think, would react if I read human nature well. Lord, you know that this is my son of promise, your promise. Lord, you know this is my son of your supernatural intervention in Sarah's life and in my life. He is your miracle, Lord. Lord, you know this is my son who came out of Sarah's dead womb, Lord. Lord, you know this is my son who has become the total object of my affection and my love. Surely you must know all of that, Lord. For you yourself have said, whom you love. Well, Lord, let's just forget about my heart that is broken into pieces right now. Let's just forget about that for a moment. Lord, let's just talk about what you said, Lord. You said through Isaac the Messiah will come. You said through Isaac salvation will come to the world. That through Isaac my spiritual descendants will be. But you know what? I'm going to show you from the Word of God that was never even occurred to Abraham to ask. Didn't even cross his mind. I'm going to show it to you from the Word of God. I don't make the stuff up, believe me. That's not what he was thinking. Beloved, listen to me. That's what loyalty to Christ kicks in. Those are the times when loyalty kicks in. This is when you know the God to be a loyal God and he's to be trusted completely. Do you know what Abraham was thinking? Well, according to verse 19 of Hebrews 11, here's what he was thinking. Okay, let me give it to you in Michael's translation. Wow, Lord, I'm going to be an eyewitness to a resurrection. Wow, I'm going to see God perform a much bigger miracle than a 90-year-old woman giving birth to a son. I'm going to see Yahweh do something that has never been done before since the creation. I'm going to experience Jehovah in a completely new and exciting way. That's exactly what he was thinking. How do I know that? Verse 5 of Genesis 22. Abraham, Isaac, we don't know how many servants they took along with them, loaded the donkeys with all the stuff they're going to need for the offering, and they go into the foot of the mountain in which they will climb up to offer Isaac as a sacrifice. And listen to what Abraham said to the servants, okay? Listen carefully. He said to them, stay with the donkeys while I and the lad go over there to worship. You see, now that was going to be a worship time for Abraham. That's why we say we worship God with our offerings. And we're going to worship, and then what's the next word? And we, can you say we?
13: We.
12: We'll come back to you. Oh, wait a minute. He could have said, you wait here, I'll go up, knowing that he's going to offer his son, and then he said, I'll come back. No. We, the boy and I, are coming back. You see, the thought of sacrificing his son must have ripped his heart to a million pieces. But Abraham's total trust in his friend Jehovah empowered him to overcome, empowered him to expect a miracle, empowered him to anticipate God to do something far greater than he ever thought possible. His own loyalty to Jehovah was going to be met by far, far, far greater loyalty on Jehovah's part to his servant and his friend Abraham. Please listen to me. When you and I know God as our friend, as Abraham did, we will know that God will never, never, never go back on his word. We will know God never renege on his promises. We will know that God will never, never take that son away permanently. He knew that God would not and indeed could not lie. And if we saw in Noah the duration of faith, we see in Abraham the depth of faith. And Isaac would not die, could not die. Abraham thought if he died, he would be raised again supernaturally. And he was going up there not to offer Isaac, but he was going there to witness a supernatural resurrection. He did all this not because God wanted Isaac, but to set up a type of what would happen 2,000 years later from that time of Abraham. 2,000 years later, when God sends his one and only begotten son to die on a cross and then to rise again, so that whomsoever would come to him and believe in him will be resurrected. Jesus said, if anyone wants to come after me, let him, let her deny himself and follow me. Jesus said to his disciples, you are my friends when you do whatever I command you. Again, Jesus said, henceforth, I call you not servants, I have called you my friends. Did you know that God really wants to be your friend? I got news for you. I don't think I'll be able to even comprehend this for the remaining years of my life until I get to heaven. And even then, I don't know that I fully comprehend that. God wants to be my friend. He wants to be your friend. He really does. And he wants you to be his friend. It's mind-boggling. It's incomprehensible. It blows your mind, as the kids would say. But it's true. And so, I conclude with the same question with which I began. How loyal are you? How loyal am I? God is loyal. You know that. And he's looking for loyal friends in order that he might express his loyalty in far greater way than you ever even thought possible. He said, but how can I manifest my loyalty to Christ? Listen carefully, please. By seeking his cause, not yours. By telling his truth, not yours. By acknowledging his gifts, not take credit for them. By waiting for his timing, not yours. And by dreaming of his glory and not yours.
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2: Over the course of the last few broadcasts here on Graceful Truth, we've been exploring the qualities of an impactful church, understanding that those qualities need to show up in us if they're to show up in the church. The foundation of these qualities can be found in the fact that we have been saved by grace through faith. For the details, stick around. And again, hi, this is Graceful Truth. Pastor Steve Converse has us here in 1 Thessalonians. We're in chapter 1, series called Qualities of an Impactful Church. And those qualities need to show up in us if they're to show up in the church at all. And that's the focus of what Paul is dealing with here in this letter. Pastor Steve comes to you from Grace Bible Church in Redwood City. And we come to you with 1 Thessalonians on the table, chapter 1. Taking a look at the grace and peace we have in Jesus, setting us up for good qualities. Here's Steve.
3: All right, well, you can turn over in your Bibles to 1 Thessalonians chapter 1. 1 Thessalonians chapter 1. This morning, as we turn our hearts to God's Word, I'd ask you to stand in honor of God's Word as I just read a couple verses out of 1 Thessalonians chapter 1, verses 1 through 4. Paul, Silvanus, and Timothy to the church of the Thessalonians in God the Father and the Lord Jesus Christ. Grace to you and peace. We give thanks to God always for all of you, constantly mentioning you in our prayers, remembering before our God and our and Father your work of faith and labor of love and steadfastness of hope in our Lord Jesus Christ. For we know, brothers, loved by God, that he has chosen you. Father, we pray that you would allow us to understand and apply these verses to our heart. We thank you for your truth. We ask your blessing in Jesus' name. Amen. So last week, we learned a couple things about a faithful, impactful church from these first couple verses. And we learned, first of all, that the church that makes an impact is a local community of people who are in God the Father and the Lord Jesus Christ and through the power of the Holy Spirit. And we saw that in verse 1. And then secondly, we said the church that makes an impact is the work of God. And this is where we left off last time, not of men. It's the work of God, not of men. And this has great implications for us, as we'll find out in the coming weeks. And we understand this truth because it says in verse 2 there, we give thanks to God. Paul is telling the Thessalonians, he's not thanking them, he's thanking God for their salvation and for their faithfulness in the Lord. And he's consistent to make mention of them in his prayers. And so last week we left you with the question that if it is the work of God, our salvation is purely the work of God. We believe that to be true. And that's who Paul is thanking for their election. Well, how do we know if we're elect? It's a good question to ask, right? How do we know? And I realize that the topic of our teaching in the next couple of weeks is a touchy one with a lot of believers in the church. And there's a lot of different views on the doctrine of election, and it's unfortunate that it's created a huge divide in the Christian world, in the universal church of Christ. We've had occasion where we've had to teach on this topic before, this doctrine, the doctrine of election, and people actually have left our church because they didn't agree with the doctrine of election. So it would be easier for me just to skip over it and just kind of move on to something else. But as you know, we teach through the Bible here, and we deal with not only the easy verses that are easy to apply, but also some of the difficult ones. And so, you know, I ask myself, why do I, when I teach through this, usually you risk upsetting people or creating divisive conversation. But there are several reasons, and this is kind of an introduction to this whole next couple of weeks. First of all, and if they're there in your outline, the first reason that we teach the doctrine of election is because here in Thessalonians, it's in our text. I don't have a choice. If I preach through the Word of God and I come to a verse that I don't like, I don't have the option, or I guess I do, but I choose not to take it, of skipping over it, because that wouldn't be someone who's faithful to the text of Scripture. That's why we believe you should teach through books of the Bible, so that people understand the verses in their context. You know, not just pulling verses out randomly and applying them, misapplying them to people or drawing certain conclusions from them. We want people to understand the Bible in its context. And so I don't want to dodge it. It's not in my nature to do that anyway. And so we're going to take on the doctrine of election for the next couple of weeks. And notice here, Paul didn't say, "I thank God, knowing how you all decided to follow Jesus." He doesn't say that. But he says, "I thank God, knowing his choice of you." Knowing his choice of you. And to accurately handle the Word of God, 2 Timothy 2:15, we want to make sure that we're faithful to what the Bible says, not what we wish the Bible says. And by the way, when I come to texts, if you're wondering, if I come to texts like Romans 10:13, when it says, "Whosoever will call upon the name of the Lord shall be saved," I teach it just that way. Now you might say, "Well, that's a contradiction. How could you say that God elects some, but it's whosoever may?" I don't know. That's in the mind of God. That's in his thing. That's not me to understand that. It's in our text, so we're going to go through it. Secondly, the reason to preach on this subject is that it's a frequent theme throughout Scripture. If you were to take the doctrine of election and set it on the shelf and not talk about it because you didn't want to be divisive, you would be setting on the shelf many texts of Scripture because it's so clear. It's so clear. All the way back to the book of Genesis, chapter 12, it says, "God chose Abram out of the city of idolaters and promised to work through him to bring his salvation to all nations." That's who he chose. That was God's sovereign choice. He didn't choose Abram's entire city. He didn't even choose his entire family, by the way. But he chose Abram. God chose Abram. But he didn't choose anyone else in Asia, Africa, Europe, or the Americas at the time. He didn't do that. But then, a little further on, it says that he refused to choose Abram's son, Ishmael. But instead, rather, he chose who? Isaac, right? That's what the scriptures say. So all the way back to the book of Genesis, we see God exhibiting his choice, his sovereign purpose. He rejected Isaac's son, Esau, and he chose who? Jacob, whom he renamed Israel. And centuries later, Moses said to Jacob's descendants in Deuteronomy 4:37, here's what he said, "And because he loved your fathers and chose their offspring after them and brought you out of Egypt with his own presence by his great power, he chose them." And in Deuteronomy chapter 7, a little further on in the book of Deuteronomy, verses 7 and 8, it says this, "It was not because..." Speaking of why he chose Israel, "It was not because you were more in number than any other people that the Lord set his love on you and chose you, for you were the fewest of all peoples. But it is because the Lord loves you and is keeping the oath that he swore to your fathers, that the Lord has brought you out with a mighty hand and redeemed you from the house of slavery, from the hand of Pharaoh, king of Egypt." This was God's doing. And to drive this point home even further, a little later on in the book of Deuteronomy, chapter 10, verse 15, he says this, "Listen, yet the Lord set his heart in love on your fathers and chose their offspring after them, you above all peoples, as you are this day." I mean, you know, we could be here for weeks, hours, weeks, if we wanted to go through all the verses in the Bible that talk about God's divine election, his choice. The New Testament offers continual verses, and it refers to believers as God's elect or those chosen by God. Matthew 22:14 says, "Many are called, but what? Few are chosen." And on and on and on. And, you know, I don't have time this morning to go through them all, but I've written down probably 20 verses here in text that deal with election. And if you want the list, I'll email it to you. That's fine. But we can't skip over such important doctrines just because it may be a little divisive in the body of Christ. We want to understand it properly. We want to understand it in its context. And so we're going to be doing that. And then the third reason is not just because we teach through the Bible and not because it's everywhere on the pages of Scripture, but thirdly, we don't want to skip over what Paul says here in our text, because I believe that the doctrine of election is, first of all, profitable to us as believers, as those who have trusted in Christ. But I would also say it's also, and maybe we've been Christians for a long time, it's a good doctrine to understand. And maybe you're a brand new believer, but it's also wonderful for new believers when you understand that, wow, your salvation is not your doing, that God set his love on you, the Bible says, before the foundation of the world. It's an amazing, amazing thought. And it kind of helps us live out this Christian life that we're called to live out. 2 Timothy, Paul states in chapter 3, verses 16 to 17, all scripture is inspired by God. It's profitable, first of all, for what? For teaching, for reproof, for correction, for training in righteousness. Why? So that the man of God may be thoroughly equipped for every, what, good work. Okay, all of the Bible is inspired by God. We can't pick and choose what we want. And although Paul had only been with these new converts, many out of a pagan background, for a few months, he had taught them this truth. So you don't want to avoid the doctrine of election with someone who's new to Christ. It's a very important bedrock doctrine that you understand correctly. And he assumes that they were just agreeing with him on this. He doesn't go into it. He just mentions it. He doesn't even define it. He just says, God has chosen you from the beginning for your salvation. So he doesn't need to explain it to them. In 2 Timothy chapter 2, verse 13, he repeats it again. He says, but we should always give thanks to God for you.
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4: Fine, but you need to understand what the scripture says about this. I've asked people, since election is a mystery hidden in the secret counsel of God, in other words, we can't understand it. I'm not going to explain the doctrine of election to you, and you're not going to be able to walk away from our times together going, oh, now it makes perfect sense. Why didn't I get that before? No, you're still going to be scratching your head, because I'm still scratching my head. But I want you to ask the question, how can you know if you're elect? How can you know if God has chosen you? And so we're talking about eternal destiny here. We're not talking about something that's trite and trivial. It's not just an academic question, is what my point is. Paul's assurance here in the text, he says that God has chosen the Thessalonians. It rests on what he observed in their lives. I mean, he started this church, and he'd seen them come to Christ. He'd seen their lives transformed, and he observed something about their faith and their changed lives that caused him to say, I know that God has chosen you. So many times we're quick to want to believe that someone's saved, aren't we? You know, we want to make it an easy process a lot of times. So We'll be sharing our faith with someone, and you know, we come to a point where they're agreeing with us, and you know, well, have you trusted Christ as your Lord and Savior? Well, no. Well, here, just say this prayer. Just say this little prayer. Lord Jesus, come into my life and forgive my sins. And then we say, well, hallelujah, you're a Christian now. Go on your merry way. That's really not what the scripture teaches. I don't see Jesus doing that with people in the New Testament. I see Jesus giving them choices, laying the gospel out before them. But he also allows their lives and their transformation to speak for itself. If you're here today and you're holding on to some kind of a little prayer that you prayed when you were 3 or 4, and the Sunday school teacher led you in that prayer, and said, well, now you're a Christian, and you haven't experienced the transformation that we're speaking about and what we'll see in the New Testament in your life, then, you know, you want to maybe observe the verses that tell us to examine your own self, to be sure that you are in the faith. Because there's verses in the New Testament that tell us to do that over and over again. We can't just take it for granted because we raised a hand or we walked an aisle, or we prayed a prayer, that somehow, well, I guess we're just saved. But we don't have any desire to read God's word. We don't have any desire really to come to church for any other reason than we've always come to church. It's a social thing. So I want you to understand, you can know that you're elect if God has powerfully changed your life through your reception of the gospel. You can know without a doubt. You don't have to wonder. You don't have to go to bed every night wondering, well, what would happen if I die? You can know for sure. And as a result of preaching the gospel, Paul saw here in Thessalonica these people that had received the word. Look at what he says in verse 6 all the way down there. He says, you received the word in much affliction. So it wasn't easy for them to receive the gospel like it's easy for us in America to receive the gospel. It was difficult. When they came to Christ, they were leaving all their pagan background behind. They were leaving all their Judaism behind. And they were coming to Christ. And because of that, if you think it was easy, a lot of these people, when they made a profession of faith in Christ in the New Testament, for example, and the way that people would know that they were truly Christians is when they would actually go through the reception of believers' baptism. They would follow Christ in the waters of baptism. You know, we do it here. We fill this tub up and we have people come forward and share a testimony with the people gathered here. That's

0: That's called a friendly crowd, okay? I remember there was a church that we did baptisms on the beach, and people would stop and then, what's going on here? What are all these people here for? Oh, they're being baptized. And the people would go out into the water, the waves, and the pastor would ask them for their testimony, and they'd share their testimony. Basically, they're preaching to the people on the beach, and people would stop, and they would wonder. And that's out in plain daylight of all the world to see. And some people would mock and walk away. Some people would heckle them or whatever. You know, when these people came to Christ and when they made a profession of faith in Christ and they followed him through believers' baptism, they did it publicly. Guess what? If they owned a business, they were telling the community basically, okay, we're not going to go to that guy's business anymore. He's one of those crazy Christians. They were hurting themselves by making this profession of faith, is what my point is. And yet they still did it, and they did it with much affliction. I mean, there are places in the world today, even. You make a profession of faith in Christ, if you're in a certain religious sect or religious background, you're basically putting your life on the line. Most assuredly, you will be killed for your profession of faith. At the very least, your family will disown you. You'll be put out on the street. They don't want anything to do with you. We don't understand that in our American mindset because it's always been, quote, a Christian country, and we don't have a problem with that. Well, the tide is changing. Slowly but surely, it's changing. And there may come a day, one day, when even here in this great United States, that it will be illegal to teach the Word of God. It will be illegal to gather in Jesus' name. I mean, wrap your mind around that. I mean, we can't even conceive of that, but that day could come. And so they had become imitators of their founder, their discipler, Paul, and they became imitators of the Lord Jesus Christ. I mean, that's why we're called Christians, is it not? Little Christ, little Christian. You know, we go out into the world, we're supposed to be the what? The salt and the light to a lost and dying world. We're to be an example of what Christ would be. You know, you have the little, what would Jesus do, right? WWJD. Well, you know, what did Jesus do? But are you really understanding that that's what we're supposed to be doing? That's how we're supposed to be treating people. That's how we're supposed to be bold with our faith. So they became imitators of not only Paul, but of the Lord himself. And their faith was evident by their good works. Look at what it says in verse 3. Remembering before our God and Father your work of faith, your labor of love, and your steadfastness of hope. And he doesn't just stop there. Look down at verse 8. He says, for not only has the word of the Lord sounded forth from you in Macedonia and Achaia, but your faith in God has gone forth everywhere. So that we don't have to say anything. In other words, you guys are just incredible testimonies for the Lord in the world in which they lived. So he was confident beyond any measure that he could totally say, you know what? God has chosen you for salvation. He didn't hedge. And there's a number of objections a lot of times that come up against the doctrine of election. There's various, but we'll cover some here this morning. Some of them, one of them is this: if God has predestined everything, including who will be saved, if you really believe that, then why pray? You ever heard that? Why do anything? Why pray? What will be, like the little song says, right? No, wrong. The first point here is election does not negate prayer. Election does not negate prayer, but rather encourages it when you understand it properly. Because it's God's doing. Salvation is God's doing. It's not our doing. And that's why he says there in 1 Thessalonians, we give thanks to God always for you, constantly. That means continuously mentioning you in our prayers. He's bearing in mind, one translation says. And it refers to Paul's frequent, repeated prayers for these beloved people in Thessalonica. Later, he exhorts these new believers over in chapter 5, verse 17. Remember what he says, right? Pray without what? Pray without ceasing. And you say, well, who can do that? He doesn't mean pray without taking any breaks. He's not saying that. That would be impossible. But rather, he says that we should pray repeatedly, that we should pray often, that it should be a way of life for us. Some who deny the doctrine of election argue that God has done everything that he can do to save people. But now the choice is up to them. That's what some people believe. They say that God never forces his will on anyone. You ever hear that? And so salvation, basically, in their minds, it depends purely upon people's free will. I mean, we like the idea of having a free will, right? But Jesus said this in John 8, 34. He said, truly, truly, I say to you, which is kind of his way of saying, hey, pay attention, this is important. When he says truly, truly, he's kind of, hey, are you awake? Listen up. This is what he's saying. Everyone who practices sin is a slave to what? To sin. Everyone who practices sin is a slave to sin. I don't want you to raise your hands, but how many of you practice sin? Every hand would go up, right? We're not perfect. What does that make us? Outside of Christ, we're slaves to sin. By the very definition of being a slave, that's something that's what? Not free. Someone who's not free. So the idea that people come to Christ just because kind of expressing their own free will, that is contradictory to what the scripture says. It says if you're not in Christ, guess what? You're a slave to sin.
1: 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It would mean a great deal to us at this time of year. 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
5: Near the end of the Revolutionary War, George Washington received a letter from one of his own officers. Colonel Louis Nicola suggested that America might be better served by a monarchy, with Washington himself as king. Washington firmly rejected the idea. He had spent years leading Americans in a fight for independence from a monarchy. He would not see that victory end with America creating a king of its own. He understood that the cause of the revolution was greater than any one man. His example reminds us that power can be offered, earned, or taken. But character determines whether we use it for ourselves or remain faithful to something greater.
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19: Let's pray. Father, thank you so much for your word today. Great word, Lord. Thank you. In Jesus' name, amen. All right, if you turn in your Bibles to John chapter 11, because that's where we are. We're in this new chapter, wonderful chapter, chapter 11. I'm going to read a little bit here just to kind of give ourselves the context of where we are. John chapter 11, verse 3 is where I'll start. John 11, verse 3. Therefore, his sister sent unto him, saying, Lord, behold, he whom thou lovest is sick. When Jesus heard that, he said, this sickness is not unto death, but for the glory of God, that the Son of God might be glorified thereby. Now, Jesus loved Martha and her sister and Lazarus. When he heard, therefore, that he was sick, he abode 2 days still in the same place where he was. Then after that, he saith to his disciples, let us go into Judea. again. His disciples say unto him, Master, the Jews of late sought to stone thee, and goest thou thither again? Jesus answered, Are there not 12 hours in the day? If any man walk in the day, he stumbleth not, because he seeth the light of this world. But if a man walk in the night, he stumbleth, because there's no light in him. These things said he, and after that he saith unto him, Our friend Lazarus sleepeth, but I go that I may awake him out of sleep. And said his disciples, Lord, if he sleep, he shall do well. Howbeit Jesus spake of his death, but they thought that he had spoken of taking a rest in sleep. Okay, now, so where are we now? We are studying the greatest miracle that Jesus did on earth. This is it. It's the raising of Lazarus from the dead. And we're in this place right now. We're in the buildup to the miracle with his disciples. The message has just come from the sisters, Martha and Mary, telling Jesus their brother Lazarus is sick. He's very sick. The message obviously conveyed that he's when it says there in verse 3, Lord, behold, he whom thou lovest is sick. They're saying he's really sick. He's going to die. And that message came straight from the hearts of Martha and Mary. And that message went straight to the heart of Jesus. It wasn't a simple message, you know, giving you some information, you know, behold, Lazarus is sick. And it was not really a cry of anguish. Behold, our brother is sick. It wasn't even a plea for deserved help. You know, behold, he who loved you and served you, that's the one who's sick. It was like an arrow going straight to the heart of Jesus when they said about Lazarus, this is the person who you love. Behold, he whom thou lovest is sick. And the sisters obviously crafted that message in verse 3 when they said, he whom thou lovest is sick. They're carefully crafted the message because they knew the love of Jesus for Lazarus was stronger than the love they had for their brother. I mean, they knew the truth of 1 John 4:10. 1 John 4:10, this is what love is. Herein is love. Not that we loved God, but that he loved us and sent his son to be the propitiation for our sins. So the sisters knew that the love of Jesus was greater, it was stronger than any love that they had. That's why they said in verse 3, Lord, behold, he whom thou lovest is sick. In essence, they were sending a message. It's really a prayer to Jesus. It's a prayer for help. And the prayer, obviously, the sisters for another person who needed help, but they had a confidence in their prayer. And the confidence for help was on the great love of Jesus. And in that, it wasn't on the great debt of Jesus might have toward Lazarus for how he lived. And it wasn't based on Jesus' compassion for the sisters. It was based on the fact that Jesus had a great love for Lazarus. And in that, when they did that, they made a pattern for us in prayer for how we pray, the sisters. When we pray for another person, we need to base our confidence for help on the great love of Jesus. We need to base our confidence in prayer on the God so loved the world, John 3:16, and God so loved the world, and God so loves now the world, and not just us, but the whole world. Because when you put two verses together in 1 John, the one I just quoted, 1 John 4:10, herein is love, not that we loved God, but that he loved us and sent his son to be the propitiation for our sins. You put that together with 1 John 2:2, and he is the propitiation for our sins, and not for ours only, but also for the sins of the whole world. Now, when the message from the sisters, it reached Jesus, Jesus wasn't alone, and he was overheard. His disciples, maybe others, we don't know, who heard this tragic message when it came to Jesus, Lazarus on the point to die. And from the message, we can kind of feel a hollow feeling, you know, that hollow feeling that comes when anybody dies. And it hit everyone to hear that Lazarus was deathly sick. And everybody knew that the sisters were not telling Jesus, oh, Lazarus has got a cold or he's got a flu, temporary. That sort of message would not be sent to Jesus. Everyone knew this is a message that Lazarus is about to die. So all the eyes turn to Jesus and they want a word of assurance. They want a word of comfort. They want a word to calm a distress inside of them, a storm. And Jesus gave them that. He gave them that assuring, comforting, calming word in verse 4. And the word is, when Jesus heard that, he said, this sickness is not unto death. So what he's saying there is, don't worry. There's just no need for a deep concern. Don't fear. Don't be troubled over this. And the reason he gave was because the sickness was reported to be one that would result in Lazarus dying, was not going to be a sickness that was going to put Lazarus in a permanent state of death. It wouldn't do that. Now, no one understood why they should not be troubled over Lazarus dying. And all that everyone there understood was that Jesus just told them, don't be troubled because Lazarus would not be lost in a permanent state of death. And in order for anyone there to not be troubled over this prospect about Lazarus being lost in death, they just had to trust Jesus. That's what they had to do. They had to trust Jesus and just rest in the confidence that they don't know. They don't even know what he's talking about. But they have confidence that he knew and what they didn't know. And no one there knew how Jesus was going to save Lazarus from permanent state of being lost in death. But they really had two choices when they heard him say this. They had two choices. Choices for where they were going to set their confidence, what they were going to trust. One choice is based on what they had seen, what they knew because they had seen it. They had seen Jesus heal people. And they could have based their confidence that Lazarus would not be, a state of death in the fact that they knew, because they saw it, Jesus can heal. That would have been a confidence in Jesus based on what they knew Jesus could do because they saw it. They saw him save people from death by healing them. Now, another choice they could have made would have been based on what they had not seen. That choice would have been based on the ability of Jesus to do what they never knew Jesus had done in the past. That choice would have been based simply on Jesus being able to do anything because Jesus is God. That would have been the better choice. And the differences between these choices, it's real, it's significant. The difference between these two choices is the difference between a choice that leads to disappointment and frustration or a choice that leads to joy and surprise. See, that's a choice that you and I face. You and I face with the problems in our life. When Jesus said in verse 4, this sickness is not unto death, if they had placed their confidence in Jesus based on what they expected Jesus to do, which was they expected Jesus just to heal Lazarus, they'd seen it. If they had done that, they would have been disappointed and frustrated when they learned in verse 14, Lazarus is dead. They would have been disappointed, frustrated, because Jesus didn't do what they expected Jesus to do. That's true for us. When we pray with an expectation of God doing something specifically, we set ourselves up for disappointment and frustration and for blaming God for not answering our prayer. But instead, when we pray to God over a problem and then say, I don't know what you, God, are going to do, but I do know that what it will be the best. Whatever it is, I'm thankful for what you're going to do, even though I don't know what it is. That's what the word in means instead of for in 1 Thessalonians 5:18. 1 Thessalonians 5:18 says, in everything give thanks. This is the will of God in Christ Jesus concerning you. If that verse had said, for everything give thanks, which it doesn't, That would imply that I asked God for something specifically. I expected God to do that, what I asked for. And when God did what I asked him to do, then for doing what I asked God to do, what I expected God to do, I give thanks. If God decided to not do what I asked him for, not do what I expect him to do, that would lead me to being disappointed in God. That would lead me to be frustrated with God. But to in everything give thanks means that I just laid the problem before God, and then I committed to God to decide whatever he wants to do, whether it was what I expected or what I didn't expect. I'll give thanks. Whatever God's to do is going to lead to joy and surprise. That's what this chapter is developing out to be. We're going to see this conflict between the for and the in play out in the life of Martha. A conflict between only thanking God when God does what I expect him to do versus thanking God for doing whatever he decides to do, even if I didn't expect it, because God's good. That's the difference between believing God is only good when God does what I expect him to do versus God is good what he does, whether I expect it or not. So now this brings us now to verse 4. Verse 4, when Jesus heard that, he said, this sickness is not unto death. For that moment in verse 4, the people were like, they're relieved. Okay, Lazarus, he's not going to die. He's going to be saved from death. And they were expecting, obviously, to Jesus is going to save him from death. He's going to heal Lazarus. That's all. And the point here is that Jesus did not tell them at this point that he was going to do something that they had never seen before. He didn't tell them at that time, the sickness is not unto death because Lazarus will die and then I'm going to raise Lazarus from the dead. Right at that moment, not yet. He just told them what was going to happen was going to be for the glory of God. And what was going to happen was going to bring glory to Jesus, and it was going to demonstrate that Jesus is God. And this is what Jesus meant when he said in verse 4, that the Son of God might be glorified thereby. Son of God clearly means God the Son, and be glorified is talking about Jesus. So in verse 4, Jesus didn't tell them what's going to happen, not yet, to Lazarus. But what he told them is that the final outcome of what was going to happen with this problem with Lazarus, the final outcome was going to be that Jesus would be glorified as God the Son. So the takeaway message that he was telling them was that the sickness of Lazarus was for the glory of God. The sickness of Lazarus was an opportunity to display the glory of God. That's how we should look at serious problems in our lives. They are opportunities for God to show his glory. That means that the serious problems that we have, that we encounter in our lives, are the design of God for God to show his sweetest mercies, his just the greatest, kindest displays of his grace. So that means for us, this sickness, he says, this sickness, not unto death, it's for the glory of God. This sickness, this cancer, this diabetes, this heart failure in our lives all have the same design. They are all occasions for God. They are all opportunities for God to show his glory in ways we have never seen before. We can't predict. In chapter 5 of our book here, the chapter 5 of John, there was a man who was crippled. He couldn't walk for 38 years, that Jesus might have the honor of healing that man so he could get up and carry a load and walk instantly. Also that Jesus might be seen as the restorer of health and strength. In chapter 9 of John, in John chapter 9, there was another man. He was born blind. Jesus said, no one sinned that he was born blind. But he was born blind in chapter 9, verse 3, that the works of God should be made manifest in him. In chapter 9, this man who was born blind, that Jesus might have the honor of restoring this man's sight. Also that Jesus might be seen as the restorer of sight. Here we are in chapter 11. A man must be sick and die so that Jesus might have the honor of raising him from the dead, so Jesus could be seen as the Lord of life. And so now you look at all these things, and the question comes to you and I, in the chapter of our lives, are we willing to have a sickness or a trouble to give Jesus an opportunity to be honored as the Son of God or glorified? Now we read about how Jesus saw Martha and her sister Mary and Lazarus in verse 5. Now Jesus loved Martha and her sister and Lazarus. And now we come to the verse 5. Now we look at verse 6 and we see this word therefore. And therefore in verse 6 it creates a link between verse 5 and verse 6. So it goes like this. Verse 5. Now Jesus loved Martha and her sister Lazarus. When he heard therefore that he was sick, he abode 2 days still in the same place where he was. It was because Jesus loved Martha and Mary and Lazarus that he delayed, that he waited 2 days. Now, you would have thought, anybody would have thought, when Jesus heard that Lazarus is sick, and because Jesus loved Martha and Mary and Lazarus, that he would have left immediately if he loved them. Now was the time to show that he loved them by dropping everything and racing to help them. But verses 5 and 6 are saying Jesus loved them, and therefore he delayed going to them. Instead of coming right away, he stayed 2 more days there. Those 2 days were critical. That was the time that Lazarus died. I mean, Lazarus couldn't hold out any longer, so he just died. Now, Jesus waited to try the faith of Martha and Mary. This was a severe trial. This was a very, very tough trial. It was a trial of faith. The Bible calls these kind of trials of faith, trial by fire. And the Bible says that this kind of trial of faith by fire, it's got a purpose. And the purpose is that the faith itself might be found to be praiseworthy. Praise the person for the faith, and honorable, brings honor to the person, and glorious when Jesus comes back. This is what it's saying in 1 Peter 1:7, that the trial of your faith, being much more precious than of gold that perishes, though it be tried with fire, might be found unto praise and honor and glory at the appearing of Jesus Christ. So if Jesus had rushed to Lazarus, healed him, so that Lazarus didn't die, then Jesus would have done for Lazarus and his 2 sisters the same that he had done for others. Heal the sick man. But when Jesus delayed to come so that Lazarus had died and was buried, because Jews bury within 24 hours of death, even today, Jesus had an opportunity to do for Lazarus and his sisters more than he had done for anyone else. And that's called extraordinary. It's extraordinary. Okay, now, 2 days pass, Lazarus dies, he's buried, and then Jesus says to his disciples, verse 7, then after that saith he to his disciples, let us go into Judea again. And the response of the disciples, they're not like, oh boy, let's do that. Verse 8, his disciples protest. His disciples say unto him, Master, the Jews of late sought to stone thee. Goest thou thither again? So what are they saying in verse 8? They're saying, he says, let's go to Judea. They say, what? Judea? The center of the Jews? You barely got out of there without being killed last time you were there. More than once, the Jews tried to kill you. You want to go back there again? 2 very important words in this, where the disciples said, of late, in verse 8. Master, the Jews of late sought to stone you. So what do they mean when they say of late? They were meaning now, that's the worst time to go back to Judea. Jews are really mad at you right now. Another time, maybe, okay, better go back to Judea, but not now. Now is the worst time. That's what they mean by of late. Now is the worst time. Now, the Bible speaks of the time when all the Jews will be saved, Romans 11 and in Zechariah. And it talks about that time when all the Jews will be saved. It uses a term called the set time, when God will show mercy to Zion. This is Psalm 102:13. Psalm 102:13, thou shalt arise and have mercy upon Zion, for the time to favor her, yea, the set time is come. That's Psalm 102:13. Jesus was going back to Jerusalem to do his greatest miracle, raising the dead. The disciples said, it's the worst time for you to go back to Judea to, you know, whatever you're going to do there. But God said, no, it was the set time for Jesus to return to Judea to show mercy by raising a dead man back to life. When God saves all Israel, it will be the set time for God to show mercy to the Jews. That will also be the worst time for Israel. What will be the worst time for the Jews will be the set time for God to show mercy to the Jews. The worst time for the Jews will be at the end of the tribulation, when all nations will come against the Jews. Two-thirds of them will be killed. That'll be the worst time in their history for the Jews. But that will also be the set time for God to show the greatest mercy for the Jews when Jesus destroys all those nations that came against the Jews. They look on him whom they pierced, they mourn, they repent, they're saved, they're cleansed in the fountain that's open for sin and uncleanness. And this worst time being the set time for Israel is what is seen in Ezekiel's vision of the dry bones. Ezekiel's vision of the dry bones is in Ezekiel 37. Ezekiel 37:11, God said unto Ezekiel, son of man, these bones are the whole house of Israel. Behold, they say, our bones are dried and our hope is lost and we are killed, cut off. Therefore, prophesy and say unto them, thus saith the Lord God, behold, all my people, I will open your graves, cause you to come out of your graves and bring you into the land of Israel. So in Ezekiel 37:11, when the dry bones were seen, God said, that's a Jewish people. Son of man, these bones are the whole house of Israel. In Ezekiel 37:11, that's going to be the worst time for the Jewish people. They're going to say, our bones are dried, our hope is lost. Hope's a big deal for Israel. It's the name of the national anthem, HaTikvah, the hope. Then they're going to say, it's gone. Israel's based on hope. When they say our hope is lost, they mean our nation is lost and our...
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15: This is Albert Moeller for townhall.com. The most amazing development on the American political landscape right now is the emergence of socialism. Yeah, I said it. Socialism. Just recently, CBS News launched a major investigative study looking into political support for socialism. Among the key takeaways are the fact that among those who identify as Democrats, 58% have a positive view of socialism. Only 32% of Democrats said they had a positive view of capitalism. It gets worse. Among respondents with a college degree and even higher, 71% say they have a positive view of socialism. The most obvious influence over these students is leftist professors teaching leftist ideologies. The culture of elite education is teaching university students wrong lessons about the economy, and it's doing so in so many different ways. Students' increasing support for socialism shows it, as do the polls. It's a seismic development when you think about the future of civilization and the future of the United States of America. I'm Albert Moeller.
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5: In Exodus 35, we read about Israel building a tabernacle. As they did so, God wanted them to keep their stewardship and their worship in close connection. We've learned about a community project, a volunteer project, and a worshipful project. Today, more aspects of this combination. From the Moody Church in Chicago, this is Running to Win with Dr. Erwin Lutzer, whose clear teaching helps us make it across the finish line. We're now in part four in a series on managing God's gifts, specifically how worship happens. Pastor, I think many people view worship as something done in church, not something you would do in an ancient day Habitat for Humanity effort.
6: You know, Dave, the Bible is very clear that all that we do, whether in word and deed, it be done to the glory of God. And that also, of course, is worship. Now, there is a place for corporate worship, and worship specifically is to give thanks to God, to honor and praise Him. But yes, we can do that in our work as well. So from that standpoint, all of life, really, can be lived under the banner of worship. I'm so glad for all those who have joined us today because I believe that this message is going to be instructive. I think it's going to be helpful. And also, I want to stress that we are coming to the end of the month, and this is a very special month because we have a matching gift offer. What that means is any gift that you give will be matched. What an opportunity. And in return, we also want to give you a thank you. And I'll be mentioning a special premium for all those of you who contribute.
7: The idea of approaching God with an empty hand was unthinkable. I mean, you're coming into the presence where God dwells in the Old Testament sanctuary. You're coming where the cloud of glory has come, and you have nothing to bring to God? Unthinkable. Now, of course, here at the church, as we mentioned a moment ago, we do not expect those who are visiting to give or those who are our guests. But for those who are a part of what God is doing and Moody Church is your church home, I want you to know that giving is not only a privilege and an opportunity, it is an act of worship. It is me saying, God, this is the gift that I present to you today. In fact, I've served in churches or preached in churches where always when the offering was taken, the ushers would come down the aisles and then they would lay the offering plates on the altar. Now, we don't do that here. It's a little inconvenient given the number of offering plates. But symbolically in our minds, that's what we should be doing. What we're saying is, God, this is my gift to you today. This is my worship to you today. And this is my heart to you today. Here it is. East Texas, in a little church, I read about a little place where the ushers were taking the offering, and there was a woman near the front, elegantly clothed, decked out in beautiful jewelry and finery, and the offering plate was passed by her, and she gave nothing. So this deacon, being a little braver than most of us would be, passed it down the same aisle again. She still didn't give anything. And then he passed it down a third time, and she still didn't give anything. And then he leaned over and whispered in her ear, he said, either put something in or else take something out because it's for the heathen anyway. Well, that was putting it a little strongly. But what he was saying is that you come to God and you have nothing to give and obviously you're a people of means and you're coming empty-handed. So it was a worshipful project. Could I say also, number four, it was a generous project, very generous. Here we look at chapter 36, and I pick it up in verse 3. They received from Moses all the offerings the Israelites had brought to carry out the work of constructing the sanctuary. And the people continued to bring free will offerings morning after morning. That's remarkable. They'd go home and they'd say, well, I've got something else to bring, or what shall I bring today? Well, they need more brass. They need more linen, all right? What we're going to do is we're going to bring more linen. They need more wood. Well, we're going to bring more wood. Whatever it was, they kept doing it morning after morning. So all the skilled craftsmen who were doing all the work on the sanctuary left their work and said to Moses, the people are bringing more than enough for doing the work of the Lord that has been commanded. Then Moses gave an order, and they sent this word throughout the camp, no man or woman is to make anything else as an offering for the sanctuary. And so the people were restrained from bringing more, because what they had was more than enough to do all the work. Well, this past week I was reflecting on my ministerial career, shall I say. I was thinking of being the pastor of a Baptist church for 5 years, being at the Moody Church for 20. Just once in my career. Just once. Just once. I'd like to be able to say to the congregation, stop giving. Wouldn't that be a wonderful thing? Maybe I'll say that someday. We have more than enough. Now, why is it that the people were so generous? It's because God opened their hearts. This was the spontaneity of joy, saying, it came from God, we give it to God. And there were people who were so committed. Now, I need to tell you this. There's a little nugget of truth in the 38th chapter. It talks about the laver that was made, and it was made of brass. Now, in those days, they did not have glass, so they didn't have mirrors like we do today. And what the women would do is they would take polished brass, and they would polish that brass so well that they could actually see themselves as a mirror. Those were their mirrors. Now, listen to what the text says. They made the bronze basin that held many, many gallons of water, by the way, and its bronze stand from the mirrors of the women who served at the entrance of the tent of meeting. I hope I can get by with this remark. I'll try it and see later how I do. My dear friend, if you have women giving up their mirrors, this is a God thing. This is a God thing. And they were willing to give that up, because they were saying, this is for God, this is my offering, this is my experience of worship. Well, we've learned that it was a community project, a volunteer project, a worshipful project, generous project, but oh, how glorious it was. Now, those of you who are following in your Bibles, if you want to turn to the last chapter of Exodus, that's Exodus chapter 40, and I'm reading verse 34. This is after it's finished now. It's all done. In fact, verse 33 says, Moses set up the courtyard around the tabernacle and the altar and put up the curtain at the entrance to the courtyard, and Moses finished the work. Now, he had a lot of help. A lot of skilled people were involved. It says in verse 34, then the cloud covered the tent of meeting, and the glory of the Lord filled the tabernacle. Oh, wonderful. Moses could not enter the tent of meeting because the cloud had settled upon it and the glory of the Lord filled the tabernacle. What does that sign of glory mean? What God was saying is, first, I approve of what you've done. I am pleased. Is there a more blessed thing that might be possible than God saying, should we finish the project that we as a church have undertaken, that God says, I am pleased? You say, well, why doesn't the glory cloud still come like it did in the Old Testament? The reason is because Jesus Christ has come. And because Christ has come, it says, the Word became flesh and tabernacled among us. That's the tabernacle now. We sing at Christmas time, veiled in flesh, the Godhead see. The glory of God, the cloud of glory, was veiled in Jesus Christ. It broke forth on the Mount of Transfiguration. So we don't have that today because Christ has come. But I can imagine the same approval of God, the same blessing of God, the same leading of God, the same presence of God, as God says, my glory is descended and I am pleased with what you have done. What are some lessons we can learn from ancient Israel? We've given five principles, but now two concluding lessons that hopefully you and I shall not forget. First of all, God gives people the ability and the resources to do his work. He gives them the resources. I mentioned at the beginning of this message, God could have just created it for them, but he gives them the resources. Where did all this stuff come from? Here they are in the middle of the desert, and they have all these personal items. If we took time to read the jewelry and the linen and the silver and the gold and, yes, the mirrors and everything else thrown in, where did they get it? Well, you know, there's an interesting text in the book of Exodus, chapter 12, and I shall just read it to you. It says this, as they are leaving now, we're talking about Passover night, the Israelites did as Moses instructed and asked the Egyptians for articles of silver and gold and for clothing. And the Lord made the Egyptians favorably disposed toward the people, and they gave them what they asked for. So they plundered the Egyptians. Let's just imagine it. It's Passover night. You go into the home of an Egyptian comes and says, here's some silver, and here's some gold, and here's some linen. And you say, well, why were they doing this? First of all, because God put it in the heart of the Egyptians to do that. But part of it was they were so anxious to see Israel go, they said, we'll just pay you if you leave. And number two, this was payment for the 400 years of slavery, where the people obviously were horrendously underpaid, and God was making up for that. But now what I want you to do is to visualize that you're one of those Israelites. It's Passover night, and the Egyptians are giving you all of these articles that are very, very valuable, even in those days. And you've got more than you can carry, and you're putting it in your tent, and you know that you're going to have to move, and you're carrying it with you as best you can. What are you thinking? Well, you're thinking to yourself, you know, this is really wonderful. I mean, it was the ancient equivalent to winning the lottery. You're saying, this is really unbelievable that we're getting all this stuff and they're giving it to us and we are actually plundering them. That's what the Israelites were thinking. Let me ask you a question. What was God thinking? God was saying, you're thinking that this is for yourself, but I have a tabernacle in mind. In fact, I already know its dimensions. I know how big it's going to be. I know how much gold it's going to need. I know how much silver. I know how much brass and how many linen.
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4: Was down the line, God was saying, Moody Church, I have a building in mind. I'm thinking about that building. And you didn't know that those resources generously given to you by God were for this moment, for this hour, for this project in this wonderful city. God gives people the ability to do his work. Let me give you a second lesson. And that is the connection that there is between willing givers and willing worshipers. You see, in the Old Testament, there is a tight connection between worship and giving. That's why in the Psalms you read things like this, worship the Lord, bring an offering. We think those are two separate things. We say, well, you know, we worship the Lord when we sing, and then we also bring an offering, maybe. In the Bible, that was the way you worshiped. We already mentioned that you did not go into God's presence empty-handed. And consequently, what we have in the scriptures is a recognition that you bring something to God, not just the praise of your lips, which is also worship, but you also bring part of yourself, part of what God has given you the privilege of earning, part of your resources. That also is an act of worship in the sight of God, an indispensable act. You say, well, is there that kind of a connection too in the New Testament? We can see it clearly in the Old, but is there that connection in the New? The Apostle Paul is saying to the people of Philippi, he's thanking them for gifts. And he says this, he says, nobody else helped me except you folks. Not that I am looking for a gift, but I am looking for what may be credited to your account. He's saying, I don't really need the money, but I'm sure glad you're giving it because of what the giving is going to do for you and the pleasure that God is going to have in your giving it. He says, I have received full payment and even more. I am amply supplied now that I have received from Epaphroditus the gifts you sent. Now notice this, they are a fragrant offering, an acceptable sacrifice, pleasing to God. You have all the imagery of the Old Testament offering system where God was pleased with what people were giving, and the offerings were a sweet savor to God. He enjoyed it and he was pleased. Paul said to the people at Philippi, New Testament, that when you gave, your sacrifice was this aroma of blessing and worship in the sight of God. Yes, of course. There is a connection between worship and giving. Now, of course, people can give and not worship. We have that all the time. In fact, in the Old Testament, God was displeased because there were some people who said, well, you know, we're giving and therefore we're worshiping. And God says, no, you aren't, because you give me things, but your heart isn't in it. And so that becomes an important point. People were sacrificing lambs and so forth, but they'd always go to the lamb with a broken leg. They'd say, well, this one has a broken leg. Let's have this for God. And what they were doing is giving God always the leftovers. And God says, I'm not pleased with that because you don't really love me. And that's where that willingness again comes in. You have to love him. And when you love him, you become generous with him. But everyone can worship in bringing a gift. Everyone. Now, I was brought up in a very small church out in southern Saskatchewan, Canada. If we ever had 60 people show up, we'd have to bring in extra chairs. In fact, I remember times when we had a rally and maybe we had 70 or 80 people and they were sitting out in the back lobby or the back porch, as we called it. And the pastor, bless him, every Sunday before the offering, he used to pray this. He'd say, now, Lord, we pray that you will bless those who can give and bless those who cannot give. Some of you have heard prayers like that. Have you ever noticed that I don't pray that? I don't pray for those who cannot give, because everybody can give something. In fact, in the Old Testament, what you find is that God didn't say the only thing that I'll accept is a lamb. There's some people who didn't have a lamb.

0: Therefore, God says to the poor, you bring some pigeons, or you bring some turtle doves. That's what the parents of Jesus did when they brought him into the temple. They didn't go into the temple empty-handed, but they were so poor, they just had these birds that flew around everywhere. They were very plentiful. And God says, hey, if you're poor, you just bring that, but bring something. Every one of us can give something, some more than others, but we can all come and we can say, Lord, if we had time, I'd go through the text and show you how often it says in the passage that we read, they did it for the Lord, an offering for the Lord. You give to a project, you're going to be disappointed because you're going to say, well, it didn't turn out the way I wanted it, or they didn't do what I think should have been done with it. Now, don't give. You give to the Lord. You say, Lord, this is my offering. This is my act of worship. This is a token of the way I really do love you. Friedrich Wilhelm, one of the Prussian kings in 1813, was in debt. He was fighting many different wars. If you know anything about Prussia, you know that it was a very militaristic state. But he needed money, and he didn't know where he could get the money, so he challenged the women of Prussia and said, look, would you bring me all of your jewelry? Bring me your gold and your silver, because we can use this. This is good money so that we can continue our projects and win our wars. And in exchange, I'll give you some iron. And on that iron will be inscribed, I exchanged gold for iron in 1813. So you had thousands of women responded. They took their personal items, just like they did in Old Testament times, and they brought them and they gave them to the king and to his enterprises. And as a result of that, you have the Order of the Iron Cross. And women proudly, many women in Prussia, refused to wear any jewelry at all because they had given it all to the king. And they just simply wore the Iron Cross that says, I gave to the king of Prussia in 1813. You know what we really need, not just at Moody Church, but around the world? We need a whole army of people who say to themselves that sacrifice for me is a way of life. Giving up that which I could have to do it not for the king of Prussia, not for the president of the United States, not for me, not for the leadership of any organization or any church, but I have given this up for the King of Kings and the Lord of Lords. And have the order of his cross, the cross of the Lord Jesus Christ, before which we humbly bow and before which we receive the eternal life that makes us children of God and therefore delightful children because we delight to give. God makes a connection between what we give, who we are, and how we worship. Will you join me now as we pray together? Our Father, our hearts are so gratified and so pleased that in your sovereign grace, you put it in the hearts of people thousands of years ago to be generous. And we thank you for all those thousands of willing givers. We pray that you might do the same in my heart, the heart of the staff and the elders, the leadership, the executive committee, all, Father, who are connected. Help us to ask only one question. What will you, O Lord, have me to do? And with that gift, let us worship you in spirit and in truth, we ask in Jesus' name. Amen.
1: And you know, my friend, that's exactly the question that we have to ask is, Lord, what will you have me to do? Of course, this story that we've been emphasizing, the story in the wilderness, is a story of sacrifice. And these people who received silver and gold from the Egyptians now gave it as an act of worship to build the tabernacle. And you know, even here at Running to Win, we are so mindful of the fact that the continuation of this ministry is dependent upon people just like you. I sure hope that you have a pen or pencil handy, because in a moment I'm going to be giving you some contact info. But first of all, I want to stress that this is a very special special month. The month of August, well, it's the month in which we double all contributions that are made to us. What that means is any gift that you give is doubled. Of course, you can do the math. $10 becomes 20, 25 becomes 50, 50 becomes 100. What an opportunity to invest. And just like the Israelites there in the desert who invested to build a tabernacle, we also desire to build a tabernacle, a different tabernacle, and that is a place in which the gospel of Jesus Christ goes around the world. Very quickly, here's the contact info. Go to rtwoffer.com. 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And by the way, as our thank you, we'll be sending you a copy of the book Christ Among Other Gods so that you will be able to defend Jesus Christ against a host of other options.
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8: Let me take a quick poll. How many of you have heard of the Beatles? Raise your hand, you've heard of the Beatles, okay? How many of you have never heard of the Beatles before? I'm talking about a band, not bugs, by the way. Well, years ago in the 60s, when the Beatles were at the very peak of their popularity, John Lennon made a very controversial statement. We're more popular than Jesus now, speaking of the Beatles. I don't know which will go first, rock and roll or Christianity, end quote. Dear John, who's more popular now? The Beatles have been long broken up, but Jesus, in a way, is more popular than ever. In fact, I read an interesting article in the news the other day with a headline, "The Popular Jesus is Emerging." It can be debated whether or not America is a Christian nation, but one thing is certain, according to author Stephen Prothero, everybody loves Jesus, and it's not just the usual suspects. In addition to Christians, America has Hindus, Jews, Buddhists, and atheists who adore Jesus. This obsession with Jesus is unparalleled, end quote. Fascinating. So I close by asking you, do you know Jesus? He stands at the door and he knocks, and he says if we'll hear his voice and open the door, he'll come in. If you've never asked Jesus to come into your life, why don't you do it right now?
7: 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Already know God? invite others to learn more about what it means to follow Jesus, answers to questions about the Christian faith, online courses for Christian growth, and video messages from Pastor Greg Laurie can be found at harvest.org.
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19: On today's edition of Real Life Radio, Pastor Jack continues in his series now called The Life and Times of Jesus Christ and a message titled Christ and the Trinity. Now, this is a series about who Jesus really is, not the Jesus of popular opinion, but the Jesus of the Bible, God himself, who stepped into our world. And that means understanding one of the most important truths in all of Scripture, the Father, the Son, and the Holy Spirit. You see, the Trinity is a truth that goes beyond human reason, but it never contradicts itself. It's a mystery once hidden and now revealed, and it sets Christianity apart from every other belief system. So today, Pastor Jack reminds us that Jesus isn't just a great teacher or prophet. He is God, the great I Am, existing from eternity past and forever into eternity. The one who laid down his life for us is the very God who created us. Now with his message called Christ and the Trinity, here's pastor and Bible teacher Jack Hibbs.
20: He's omniscient. The word omniscient is all-knowing. By the way, I don't have the scripture reference in front of me, but the verse comes to my mind. The Bible says that the seven eyes of the Spirit are upon us. Seven eyes. Well, it's symbolic language. It means totality, the completeness of God. He sees all. He knows all. There's nothing hidden from him. In 1 John 3:20, it says, for our heart, if our heart condemns us. By the way, don't raise your hand, but are you feeling a little spiritually under the weather? Do you feel like you're blowing it as a Christian, that you're somehow drowning in failure, you just seem to be falling apart? Well, first of all, get baptized in the power of the Holy Spirit, for one thing. And then secondly, listen to this verse. It says, "For if our heart condemns us, God is greater than our heart and knows all things." Amen? Isn't that wonderful? Do you feel condemned? Man, I'm just such a rotten Christian. God says, "Hey, I know you. I know you're a bumbling knucklehead. Don't condemn yourself anymore. I know you. I know your heart. You want to follow me." It's beautiful. Well, the next thing that we want to go to is this, and that's point number three, and that is Jesus, the Spirit, and the Trinity. Jesus, the Spirit, and the Trinity. And the first thing that we see here is this, that Jesus and the Spirit, they have personality. Now, we can all say, well, of course Jesus has a personality, but the Spirit, for many people, the Holy Spirit is almost somebody that they're afraid of. Because some people have a hard time relating to him. How do we call him? What is it? Him? Well, he's always spoken of in Scripture with the personal pronoun. Did you know that? Ladies, I don't mean to be offensive by this, but God says in his original Scripture that he is a he. But take heart, he's nothing like us men. But he speaks of himself in a male gender. Don't know why, just that he is. He says he's a he. And the Holy Spirit throughout Scripture says that he is a he. Personal pronoun. Jesus, we can relate to him, no problem. Jesus, the Spirit, and personality. In 2 Samuel chapter 23, verse 2. 2 Samuel 23, 2 says, "The Spirit of the Lord spoke to me, and his words were on my tongue." That's interesting. The Holy Spirit speaks. He has that power. Not only that, in Acts chapter 13, verse 2, there the Bible says, "And as they ministered unto the Lord and fasted, the Holy Spirit said, quote, 'Now separate to me Barnabas and Saul for the work to which I have called them.'" I, personal pronoun, describing whom? The Holy Spirit. He is a person. He can speak. Thank God he does. When was the last time you heard from him, by the way? He loves to use the Bible. Jesus even told us. He said, "When the Holy Spirit comes, he will speak whatsoever things I've commanded you. And he will teach you," and what is implied, "from the Word of God." You want the Holy Spirit to speak to you? Read your Bible. That's all I can tell you. You don't read your Bible, you won't hear God speak. Anybody who says, "I don't hear God speak," I know. This is just between us. But when somebody says to me, "I don't hear God speak," either A, they're not reading their Bible, or B, they haven't learned to understand or recognize his voice when he speaks. And again, there's always this one. When you do something wrong, he always seems to speak very loud and clear. I have no problem hearing him when I'm either thinking about doing something wrong or have done it. And it's always, "Jack." It's never, "Jack." It's never, "Jack." It's, "Jack? Yes, sir?" He's just got this tone, you know, in his voice. Jot this down concerning the person of the Holy Spirit. And it's obvious that we know this concerning Jesus, but the Holy Spirit, he has a will. He has a will. I'll give you one verse, though there are many. Isaiah 48:16. Isaiah 48:16 says, "Come near to me. Hear this. I have not spoken in secret from the beginning, from the time that was past. I was there. And now the Lord God and his Spirit have sent me." Isn't that wonderful? He has a will. I'll throw in another scripture, even though I told you I wasn't going to give you another one. In the book of Ephesians chapter 4, the Bible says that the Holy Spirit is the one who gives gifts to the members of the body of Christ. Jesus doesn't give them. The Father doesn't give them. The Holy Spirit gives them. Interesting. He has emotions. The Holy Spirit has emotions. Isaiah 63, verse 10 says, "But they rebelled and grieved." The word in Hebrew is made angry. They rebelled and made angry his Holy Spirit. So the Spirit turned and became their enemy, and he fought against them. This is in relation to the children of Israel going through the desert. Can you imagine? Can you imagine so upsetting the Holy Spirit that he turns and becomes your enemy? Wow. Isaiah 63:10, you can make angry the Holy Spirit. The Bible says in Thessalonians, don't grieve the Holy Spirit. He has an intellect. He has a mind. In 1 Corinthians 2:10, the Bible says, but God has revealed them to us through his Spirit. For the Spirit searches all things, yes, the deep things of God. He has an intellect. He has deep, obviously, deep understanding. Also this we go to. Jesus, the Spirit and personality. Also, Jesus, the Spirit and purpose. And people, we need to go quick with this, okay? I'm going to run through these very quickly. The purpose, Matthew chapter 1, verse 18. Now the birth of Jesus Christ is as follows. After his mother was engaged to Joseph, before they had union, physical union, before they had sex, she was found to be with child of the Holy Spirit. That was the purpose of God. The purpose of the Trinity was at work. How did Mary become pregnant? By the person of the Holy Spirit. Her humanity, by the way, her DNA, her bloodline was in Jesus, but not Joseph's. If you know the Bible well, you know that from the curse of Jeconiah, none of his descendants, which Joseph was related to, could have the blood in the Messiah. So what did God do? God had the Holy Spirit just, and she was pregnant. A miraculous conception by God. Titus chapter 3, verses 4 through 6. Titus 3, 4 through 6 says, but when the kindness and the love of God, our Savior toward men, appeared, not by works of righteousness which we have done, but according to his own mercies he has saved us, through the washing of the regeneration and the renewing by the Holy Spirit, whom he poured out on us abundantly through Jesus Christ, our Savior. There's the Trinity right there in those few verses. On and on I could go. I'll give them to you. You can jot them down. I can't read all these passages in front of me, but John chapter 16, verse 7 and 8, John 14, 16 through 18, all of these speak about the Father, the Son, and the Holy Spirit regarding the great purpose of the Trinity. The next thing that we see also is this, Jesus, the Spirit, and prerogative, that is, prerogative having the right or the position, the privilege or authority. The Bible makes it very clear in Genesis chapter 1, verse 2, that it was the Holy Spirit who was brooding over the waters of creation. The Holy Spirit was a tool, so to speak, at the workful hands of Jesus. The Bible says in Hebrews chapter 1 that it is Jesus who was in fact the creator. But Genesis 1, verse 2 says the Spirit was moving upon the creative powers of the earth. Also, not only is the prerogative of the Spirit and of Jesus, of the Trinity, to be a creator, but also the divine judge. In Joel chapter 3, verse 12, the Bible says that all the nations in the last moments of world history as we know it, the nations will be gathered together there in the valley of Jehoshaphat or Armageddon. And it says there that God will sit upon his throne and judge the nations. Well, in Matthew chapter 25, you have that fulfilled at the end of the second coming of Christ. The battle of Armageddon there has now come to a conclusion. And in Matthew chapter 25, there Jesus separates the nations, the sheep from the goats, not Christians. It is not Christians from non-Christians. It is the nations from Israel and the final judgment upon this earth. The prerogative of the Spirit of God is that he's judge. Also, that he's the authority. Are you guys all right? That he's the authority. Very quickly. The Holy Spirit. Acts chapter 5, verses 3 through 4. But Peter said, Ananias, why has Satan filled your heart that you should lie to the Holy Spirit? Can you lie to an it? You know, the Jehovah's Witnesses will tell you that the Holy Spirit is an it. It's a force. No, it's not. He's a person. Can you lie to an it? You can lie to the flagpole out here all the time of day there. It's not going to do anything to you, but if you lie to somebody, you're going to upset them. Peter told Ananias, "Why have you lied to the Holy Spirit? You have not lied unto man, but unto God." Wow. Acts chapter 5. Luke 3, 21. "And it came to pass that Jesus, when he was baptized, while he prayed, the heavens were opened, and the Holy Spirit descended upon him in a bodily form like a dove, and a voice came from heaven," not the Spirit, but from heaven, "saying, you are my beloved Son, in whom I'm well pleased." There's the Trinity right there.
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20: Our fourth and final point, and I've got some great stuff for you here. This is exciting. I hope you're ready. Are you guys ready? Kind of ready to write this down? This is really going to help you in a huge way. Jesus, the Son of the Trinity. I like that. I like that little title. I made it up myself. Jesus, the Son of the Trinity. I love that. Jesus Christ, the Son of creation. I think we know about that. We understand that. But listen, Jesus, the Son of the Trinity. Listen. In John chapter 8, verse 56, begins there where Jesus says, "Your father Abraham rejoiced to see my day, and he saw it." He's speaking to the scribes and Pharisees. And he was glad. Then the Jews said to him, "You are not yet 50 years of age. How then can you say that you've seen Abraham?" Jesus said to them, "Most assuredly, I say to you, before Abraham was, I am." Oh, yeah, we'll come back to that in a moment. That's awesome. That's the eternal name of God, the I am. And by the way, when he said I am, in John chapter 10, verse 31, it says there that they picked up stones to kill him for saying that. You know, some people say, well, Jesus never claimed to be God. That's another admission of biblical ignorance. In John chapter 10, verse 31, they understood exactly what he said. "Then the Jews took up stones again to throw at him. But Jesus answered and said to them, 'For many good works I've done from you, from my Father. Which of these works do you stone me for?'" And you can just see them. It's like, and they rear back and he goes, "Hey, for which work are you going to stone me for? What are you going to kill me for now?" And you could right in mid-pitch. Well, we're not going to stone you for any work that you have done, but because you blaspheme, because you, being a man, declare yourself to be God. John chapter 10, verses 31 to 33. That's rather clear, don't you think? Well, Jesus, the Son of creation, we don't need to go into that because we've done it already. Jesus Christ, the Son of salvation. Now, I'm going to go through this, and I want you to grab this. This is precious. You all know it. John 3:16, I want you to hear it because maybe it's going to make an impact like never before. "For God," who's that? Well, God, singular plurality. So you could say the Father, the Son, the Holy Spirit, so loved the world that he gave his only glorified Son or begotten Son, that whosoever would believe in him would not perish but have everlasting life. Now listen, 1 John 3:16, not John 3:16, but this next one, 1 John 3:16, says, "By this we know love, because he laid down his life for us." Who did? Come on, don't be shy. Jesus Christ laid down his life for us. But if you read John 3:16, Jesus came out from God. That means God laid down his life for us. That's not too difficult to understand. But I hope this morning it's graphically made clear. I'm going to show you something here. I want you to take a close look at this, and I'll explain something. First of all, look again at that second point. Jesus Christ, the Son of salvation. Do you see that? The Bible says there's no other way to get to heaven. Jesus says, "I am the way, the truth, and the life. And no man comes to the Father but through me." Do you believe that? Do you think that Satan hates that truth? Do you think that he wants to oppose it? Do you think he wants to send a message out against it? Listen, this is extremely important. Look at that. Jesus Christ, he is our salvation. It's either a spiritual fact or who could care less about it. Check this out. This is the Dome of the Rock in Jerusalem. Around the edge of that, do you see the large portion of it? You see the gold dome there, obviously. And do you see now the bigger base underneath? Written in Aramaic or Arabic, around that high point there in Jerusalem, on the Temple Mount, by the way, it's the highest structure on the Temple Mount. Listen to what it says. God is not begotten, neither does God have a son. Why would the Muslims put that on one of their most holy shrines? Why there on the Temple Mount in Jerusalem? That is a declaration. That cover-up, that attempted cover-up, proclaims the truth. That's the last thing Satan wants people to know, is that Jesus Christ is God's son. It's awesome. Not only that, but listen to this. The scripture teaches us, who is a liar but he who denies that Jesus is the Messiah, the Savior, the Christ? He is Antichrist who denies the Father and the Son. Jesus Christ, the Son for eternity. Jesus Christ, the Son for eternity. And listen, and we'll wrap it up right here. Jot these down and we'll be done. Are you ready for this? This is fun stuff here. Isaiah 48:12. There you can see it. I'll read it to you. Jesus Christ is in fact God. Isaiah 48:12. Listen to me, O Jacob, and me, and hear me, Israel, my called. I am he. I am the first and I am the last. Isaiah 48:12. Isaiah 44:6. You can write them down. You see them on the screen. Thus says the Lord, the King of Israel and his Redeemer, the Lord of hosts. I am the first and I am with the last, and besides me there is no God. How many gods are there? One. He says, I am the first and I am the last. That's one God speaking. That's Isaiah 44:6. Isaiah 41:4. Isaiah 41:4 says, who has performed and done it, calling the generations from the beginning? I, the Lord, am the first, get a load of this, and I am with the last. You get that? Is that something? Next one, Isaiah 43:10. We're almost done. Isaiah 43:10. You are my witnesses. Well, who are his witnesses? We'll find out in a minute. You are my witnesses, says the Lord, and my servant, whom I have chosen, that you may know and believe me, and understand that I am he. Before me there was no God formed, neither shall there be after me. One God, only one. Look at the next verse, Revelation 1:8. Revelation 1:8, jot it down. He says, I am the Alpha and the Omega, the beginning and the end, says the Lord, who is, who was, who is to come, the Almighty. Revelation 1:8. Next one, Revelation 1:11. Are you getting writer's cramp? Oh, but you're going to get smart. We'll be over here. We'll be done soon. You'll be so smart. Revelation 1:11. I am the Alpha and the Omega, the first and the last. Revelation 4:8. And the four living creatures, each having six wings, with full of eyes around and within, they do not rest day or night, and they say, holy, holy, holy, Lord God Almighty, who was, who is to come. Revelation 22:13. I am the Alpha and the Omega, the beginning and the end, the first and the last. That's only the attributes or the qualities given to one God, one God only. Revelation 21:6. And he said to me, it is done. I am the Alpha and the Omega, the beginning and the end. We're all talking about the same God. Yahweh God, or in English, you would say Jehovah God. Well, Revelation 1:17, John says, and when I saw him, I fell at his feet as though I were dead. But he laid his right hand upon me and he says, do not be afraid. I am the first and the last. Anybody have any doubt who that is? There's only one first and the last. Well, look at Revelation 1, verses 17 and 18. And when I saw him, I fell at his feet as one dead. But he laid his right hand upon me saying, do not be afraid. I am the first and I am the last. I am he who lives and was dead, and behold, I'm alive forevermore. Any questions? Revelation 2:8. These things says he who is the first and the last, who was dead and came back to life. Wow. God died. God died 2,000 years ago on a cross. How did he do it? By the person of Jesus Christ, God the Son. 1 John 5:20. And we know that the Son of God has come and has given us the understanding to know him who is true. And we are in him who is true, in his Son, Jesus Christ. This is the true God and eternal life. 1 Timothy 3:16, we've already read it this morning, so we'll skip to Titus 2:13. That we are to be looking for the blessed hope and the glorious appearing of our great God and Savior, Jesus Christ. John 8:58, Jesus said to them, most assuredly, I say to you, before Abraham was, I am. Exodus 3:14. And God said to Moses, I am who that I am. And he said, thus you shall say to the children of Israel, I am sent you. Isn't that awesome? I don't know about you, but if this was a Pentecostal church, we all would have shouted amen.
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1: Near the end of the Revolutionary War, George Washington received a letter from one of his own officers. Colonel Louis Nicola suggested that America might be better served by a monarchy, with Washington himself as king. Washington firmly rejected the idea. He had spent years leading Americans in a fight for independence from a monarchy. He would not see that victory end with America creating a king of its own. He understood that the cause of the revolution was greater than any one man. His example reminds us that power can be offered, earned, or taken, but character determines whether we use it for ourselves or remain faithful to something greater.
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0: the Hope Center in Plano, Texas. This is Hope in the Night, late night talk radio offering biblical hope and practical help. I'm Tom Petrosky, and I'm here with author and speaker June Hunt. June, you wanted to talk to us tonight about some things that are occurring in our nation, a case, a tragedy, if you will. Lindsay Clancy had some trouble after she had her children, and she's...
1: Yes.
0: This is something that you want to speak to us about urgently, so please share with us.
1: And the reason I want to do this, I watched what took place with a woman named Andrea Yates, who drowned five of her children. And yet she was a wonderful mother before. Yet what was going on? And this is the same thing. I want to explain about postpartum. The word is psychosis. There's depression, but this is far more extreme, this psychosis. And most people were not familiar with this kind of thing. This was June 20th, 2001, when this occurred. And I wrote it up in our keys on depression under the causes. And the point of even mentioning this is I watched this trial. And, of course, I heard all kinds of people saying, well, of course she deserves the death penalty. She's killed five of her children. Husband, by the way, worked at NASA in Houston. And she had these children. But then after the birth of, I believe it was the third one, then the doctor said, do not have another child. And yet she had two more. The bottom line is, she was on severe heavy-duty medication. She had delusions. Well, actually, I'll explain it this way. When a mother has a child, there is a percentage of people, mothers, that get what is called the baby blues, lasting only a few days up to a week or two after childbirth. And it can be guilt over not bonding with the baby, mood swings, unexplained crying, all kinds of things. But it's short term. Then there's postpartum depression. Now listen, 10 to 20% of birth mothers experience postpartum depression. And what distinguishes postpartum depression from the baby blues is the long duration. It can last, begins like the first few weeks after giving birth, but can last up to a year. Feeling trapped, difficulty bonding with the baby, senses something's wrong, she doesn't know what to do, withdraws from family, friends, mood swings, feeling guilty, worthless, inadequate. Then there is postpartum psychosis. This is a life-threatening break with reality. Again, it's a break with reality. It affects 1 to 2 out of every 1,000 birth mothers. That's a significant number of birth mothers. And it typically begins the first week after delivery of the baby. It can be attempting to harm herself or the baby, being overcritical of her ability to be a good mother, confusion, disorientation, excessive insomnia, hallucinations, delusions. In Andrea Yates's case, she kept hearing voices saying, you are a terrible mother. You need to kill your children so that they can go to heaven. That way, you won't ruin their lives. Let them go to heaven. This same thing is what I heard it on the news. And I thought, oh my gosh, that's like what Andrea Yates experienced. It's a loss of touch with reality, obsessive thoughts about the baby, paranoia. Now, no mother wants this. And everybody else can be excited about this new little birth. Well, in this case, this is horrendous. I know other mothers. There was a missionary who literally, in Dallas, chopped off her baby's arms, killed the baby. This is out of touch with reality. This isn't a person who gets upset with, I'm upset with my child, therefore I'm disciplining too harshly. Has nothing to do with this. It ended up that the Andrea Yates situation, I know personally, she went to prison, but she was saved. She became a Christian, and she started teaching Bible studies. Now she's permanently incarcerated in a mental facility. Well, I don't know what's going to happen to Lindsay Clancy, but just for you to understand, this is nothing any mother would want.
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0: 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June, let's get to our caller tonight. Let's welcome James to the program.
1: Hello, James. Hi. Welcome to Hope. How can we help you? You're welcome. Oh,
2: so good to talk to you.
1: Thank you. What's happening? What's going on?
2: Oh, June, it's just been a bad, bad summer, spring and summer. I had cancer, breast cancer, 5 years ago, and I just passed my five-year mark. And in April, I went to a doctor. I did an MRI, and he came in the room, and he was so upset. He said, "It's a wonderful doctor." He said, "I'm so sorry." He said, "But he said the cancer has come back. It's on your lower spine." And it was.
1: Is this a metastasis? Wow. Okay.
2: It was wrapped around the spine. It was wrapped around the nerves. It was sitting, putting pressure. It was sitting around the nerve sac, putting pressure. I have never experienced so much pain in my whole life. And the doctors started prescribing pain medications for me. And they wouldn't work, so they prescribed stronger ones. And I kind of got out there. And because I was climbing the walls, the pain. And at first, my friend, my dearest friend, seemed concerned, and she seemed like she cared. And then it seemed like she got angry at me because I was on pain medication. And
1: what was the issue with that? Does she not believe in taking medication?
2: I don't know. She's different. She got to where she would only drink ice water with lemon, and she would only eat grass-fed beef, grass-fed cheese, organic this, organic that.
1: So that's kind of healthy eating. Now, are you saying she was this what she was helping with at the time, or was that just you doing that?
2: That was her doing that.
1: Oh, okay. Okay.
2: And then all of a sudden, she kind of started pulling away, and we were in the midst of moving. We moved from a two-bedroom house to an apartment. And her son helped, and my daughter's boyfriend. And one night before he already had his pack, when we were in my bedroom, he admitted to me that he had an addiction. He said, "But
1: an addiction?"
2: Yeah, he says, "I'm an addict."
1: On what?
2: Kratom. Kratom is something that you used to be able to get at the gas stations. It was locked up. But you would just tell them what you want, and they would unlock it and sell it to you. Highly, highly addictive. And I said, "I'm not going to say anything." And so...
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4: I was kind of out of it. I mean, I was sleepy. Mm-hmm. And we went to eat. And he never said anything about, oh, you guys will need to pick up your own tabs. I can't. And so I don't even remember doing it. But I guess I called my husband. I said, mm-hmm. Hey, come on up. We're going to eat. He's buying. And that wasn't the case at all. And I didn't know it. And his mom got so mad at me. When I was in surgery, she would barely respond to my husband's text, you know. And after I got home from surgery, she's like, I'm having a hard time forgiving you, blah, blah, blah, blah, blah. And I'm like, you know, I'm sorry. I said, I'm really sorry. I made a mistake. I screwed up. And she goes, yeah, he told me you were smoking weed and you were doing this. And I did. Yes, I had bought some weed, but I threw it away. I didn't even smoke it. And I just took the pain medication. And she said, yeah. He said, you didn't help with the move and you didn't do this and you didn't do that. We were all messed up. I felt so hurt and so betrayed. So I'm like, and she did this all over text. She would never call me on the phone. She refused to meet with me. I'm just about to come to a meeting with you. I'm like, what do you think I'm going to do? And finally, I said, I'm sorry. How much was the bill? And I will repay him. Mm-hmm. It was $65. So we got the money and we sent him a cashier's check for the whole amount. And then she finally said, thank you for the apologies. But I'm going to step away for my peace. And I don't want to go out and get hurt again. I was just crushed. I'm like, I tried to do everything to make it right. We've been friends mm-hmm. for 10 years. She's sick and thin.
5: Wow. Wow.
4: And my husband said, well, I think she just wanted to check out anyway. And then she brought us some hurts that I didn't even know were an issue. She'd never seen anything about it. And, so I stewed about it, and I stewed about it. I finally messaged her, and I just wrote a letter and told her everything about how I felt that I never got to say. I never got to say my side. Never got mm-hmm. to say. It was like she was judge and jury and declared me guilty. That was it. She believed everything her son told her. Everything. I never even got a chance. And, I was crushed. I'm trying to recover from this massive surgery I had. And then her, on top of it, who doesn't seem, for my language, I don't know if she would give a damn. And mm-hmm. I just felt like my world was crumbling. And I just had to let her go. Mm-hmm. And Dad, we were still friends on Facebook for a while. And I guess he saw a post where I'd been talking to another friend about what happened. And I guess he got butthurt about it. So she unfriended me, which reopened the wound. And I thought, heck with this, I'm deleting my account. I just don't even want it anymore. And I changed my phone number.
5: Mm.
4: And

0: then I reached out to a mutual friend of ours that we used to be pretty close, that she's friends with too. And she says, I don't want to be in the middle of it. And I thought, I said, okay, I understand. I respect that. But in the back of my mind, I'm like, yeah, you're believing everything she's telling you. And I deleted the chat. That's how she had tried to unfriend me. And I'm just like, you know what the hell with you both? I'm just like, so rejected, so hurt. I don't know if there's ever any chance of reconciliation. I do have a letter drafted, but I'm not going to try to mail it till next spring. I won't give it a year. I don't even know if then will be the right time. I have prayed, Jude. I have prayed, pleaded with God.
1: Wow. Well, what I'm hearing is this was someone very, very, very close to you. It wasn't just like a casual friend, but you were friends for 10 years, and yet you saw a type of judgment that at times you didn't even, we weren't aware of where she was, but clearly she made decisions and at a tough time following your second surgery. Sounds like you had a surgery first for the breast cancer 5 years ago, and now here it has metastasized. It's come back, but it has spread. Am I correct about everything I'm saying?
0: Absolutely, yeah.
1: Okay. Well, you know, there are different kinds of friends. And I'm saying, using that word friend in a very general way. Some people call, that they can use the phrase fair weather friends. When everything is nice, then everything is fine about the friendship. And then the Bible talks about a friend that sticks closer than a brother. The Bible talks about a quality of friendship that is invaluable. And in fact, there's much said, even, and I say this intentionally, in the book of Proverbs. Proverbs is the book on wisdom. And
0: I love Proverbs.
1: Okay, well, like Proverbs 17:17 says, a friend, now this is talking about a different, not a fair weather friend, a friend loves at all times. This is like a true friend that sticks with you through thick or thin. And we see that it is huge to have. In fact, I think if you can have a few friends that fill maybe up one hand, it could be one or two. I have two forever friends. I have other friends that are precious, but I have two forever friends.
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0: 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One of our staff members will reach out to you and we'll find a time where you can join us on the program, which happens Monday through Friday, 11 p.m. to midnight. Also, I wanted to call your attention to the fact that June wrote a book called Caring for a Loved One with Cancer. It's pulling from her experience, having journeyed through that, and it's available. 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You can go to our website and order it. But if you or someone you know is going through that, please reach out and get that book, and it'll be a great blessing to you. Let's continue the call now with June and James.
1: Well, the fact that... I wrote this book, Caring for a Loved One with Cancer. Would you like for me to send this to you?
2: Oh, I would love that.
1: Okay.
2: Oh, that would be awesome.
1: Well, I can tell you, I was so, I knew nothing about cancer. And all of a sudden, I was diagnosed that I, at first, it was just on one side, and then all of a sudden, a couple of days later, I find out, oh, you have it on two sides, two different kinds. And I remember I was sitting on this table when you're being examined, and this doctor was coming in and out, and now finally she said, you do have a malignancy. You will have to have a mastectomy, and you will lose your hair. And I remember thinking, what does the hair have to do with this? But you probably understand that.
2: I do.
1: And it is a unique, unusual experience. Now, yours was 5 years ago. Mine is even longer than that. But I remember thinking, I don't know if my time is long or short here on Earth. And I thought, And the doctor, and I think you might identify with me on this, the doctor's talking. I'm not listening to a word. I'm thinking, now, I wonder how is my time long or short? And finally I thought, well, God already knows my last day, because the Bible says in Psalm 139, all the days ordained for us were written in his book before one of them came to be. And I thought, okay, so he knows whether it's long or short. So, in other words, this doctor is talking and talking, and I'm not paying attention to one thing because I didn't expect it. I knew I could have a lump, but that didn't mean anything. It didn't mean cancer. Well, I was wrong. The bottom line is, I call it my fascinating journey. I knew nothing about cancer, and that's why it'll be a joy to send this to you, because it kind of tells you first what to do, you know, like it's literally 50 practical ways to care for your loved one. But I tell things that friends did that I didn't expect. And did you have things like that that you didn't know that people would do for you? Was that part of your experience or not really? James?
2: Yeah.
1: Hi. Okay. Listen, what we're going to do, I'm going to send this to you. And
2: okay.
1: But I'm also going to send you something on friendship. Because what I think, I know what it's like to have a similar experience twice.
2: You?
1: With friendship where, yes, I just thought for sure. And one was in high school, and I had never talked to anybody, told anything about my family was bizarre growing up, but I didn't talk. And then I was crushed when all of a sudden, and then the odd thing was when I went to college, my closest friend from high school, I wasn't as close as the other friend, but all of a sudden she acted like she didn't even know me. And what the third year, I found out she was having an affair with a professor, and she married him. He divorced his wife and married my friend, but we never even talked about it. So, you know, so you can think you know someone so well.
2: Yeah.
1: And then it's stunning. It's like, what happened? Because there didn't seem to be any. After that, I was very, very, very guarded about friendships, because I think. It sounds to me like this friend that you had, you know, 10 years ago, just to see what now has happened, there are values that are unbelievably precious in a reciprocal relationship of liking and loving between two people. And that's what friendship is. It's a mutual emotion based on liking the person and having what is called phileo love. Do you know that word, phileo? Phileo is the highest form of love. It's not emotion, it's devotion. Somebody's devoted to another person and looks for ways to meet the needs within the other person and does what's in the other person's best interest. Phileo is liking, I should say it that way. Then agape love is a commitment that seeks the other person's highest good, no matter what that person does. But I think, you know, you're going to, as painful as this loss is, it gives you an understanding of where she is and her value system versus what you, I think, do value. Do you believe that it may be that there would be another friend down the road? That, because this is what I experienced. I had eventually somebody who prayed for a friend, and she said, God, would you please give me this friend? I need a true friend. And I knew nothing about this. I was at this conference in Chicago, and she said, so I'll be sure that I don't miss it. Would you put that person in Chicago? Well, and so the last night, she and I met, and then we sat by each other on an airplane going back. And I was a youth director at the time. And I said to her, is there any possibility that you would have a heart to help to reach out to teenagers, because I'm the junior high director. I have 600 in the junior high division, and if you would like, I certainly could use your help. And from that point on, she was on board with everything I did. And it was a total surprise. In fact, there was just so many precious similarities, and that That was over 40 years ago. So there can be a friend that sticks closer than a brother. That's what the Bible talks about. A friend, there can be that we can have a friend that sticks closer than a brother. I think and that's why I'm going to send you our keys. We call them keys, like keys for living, on friendship. And I subtitle it Iron Sharpening Iron, because there is a scripture that says, as iron sharpens iron, so one person sharpens another. And you need to have the kind of friend that you are better because of that person in your life, and that your friend is better because you are in your friend's life.
2: I have to be honest with you. After my surgery, before surgery, it seemed like everyone was so concerned, so caring. They were texting, they were calling. Mm-hmm. And not long after surgery, June, I kid you not, it's like they all go away. They're all gone.
1: Wow.
2: And I'm just like, I don't know what happened. It's like, this is me and my husband. My husband's my best friend, next to Jesus. And my daughter, and I just look how isolated. My husband says that, you know, maybe God's closing a lot of doors, maybe he's removing a lot of people out of my life, but maybe he's taking me somewhere that they can't go with me.
1: Well, I'm going to ask a question. Like, one of the things that is precious is when there are similarities. What I mean by that is, like, for example, are you in a church where you are growing spiritually, where you look forward every Sunday to what you're going to learn? And is this something that you and your husband share? So you get the idea of my question. I tell you what, we're going to have to take a break, but I'll just say this. I sit there and look at several friends that I have that I'm going to be teaching a series coming up. In fact, I don't know where you live. You could live in Alaska. Where do you live, sweetheart?
2: We're in Independence, Missouri.
1: Okay. Well, that's great. Are you all in a church where you are growing spiritually?
3: 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Let me ask you an honest question. What's that thing you've been putting off? Maybe it's a project at home or at work, or it's a difficult conversation with a friend, or maybe it's a dream or a goal that you've wanted to pursue. We often joke about procrastination, but sometimes putting things off actually points to a deeper issue. Maybe for you it's fear or perfectionism, or just feeling overwhelmed by where to begin. Sometimes procrastination gets in the way of the very things God is calling us to do. 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

0: welcome back to Hope in the Night. Once again, if you're facing a problem and would like to be a guest on the program, we'd love to have you. 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Ask Siri to play Hope in the Night, whatever you want to do. But that's another way to hear the program in case you don't want to stay up late at night. Let's finish this call with June and James.
1: Well, sweetheart, I want to say, first of all, I am so sorry for the disruption and the pain of the loss. But I will say, there, you know, it may be that God has been orchestrating a change of personnel, of people that are going to come into your life. Just imagine what it was like in Jesus' day when all of a sudden Jesus would say, okay, Peter, come join me, you know. And here was this band of brothers, if you will, that became his apostles, and they later changed the world in terms of impact. And, you know, they were just ordinary people. They were not extraordinary. But what they learned from Jesus was huge. So sometimes what you find, and I listen to people at times tell me their stories, and sometimes they'll tell me about being in a church that changed their lives and how they began to grow and grow and grow. But this is where the Bible was taught. Now, I'm going to be candid. I grew up, I was in a church, and it was just whatever my mother had grown up with in Oklahoma. But the bottom line is we were in Dallas, Texas, and I remember the first time I ended up being in a church. I'd never been in that denomination before. And all of a sudden, they said, well, bring your Bible. Well, I didn't even have a Bible. And I'd been in Sunday school and church, but that church did not teach the Bible at all. I did not know one scripture. And the reason I say that is I was stunned when in fact, it was life-changing. I remember thinking, I don't know anything. How do all these students know what they know? I've been in Sunday school. I know nothing about what they're talking about. So I didn't know the Old Testament or the New Testament, didn't know. And I began to live for Sundays. And I can tell you, it was amazing. And I'm still in that same church. And there are fantastic people who grow there because the Bible is taught. And I teach a course. And, you know, just the point is, are you and your husband in that kind of a church?
2: You know,
1: or not,
2: we've been
1: not really
2: in a church, and we go and we sit there, and they just recently got a new pastor,
1: mm-hmm.
2: and he's just all over the place. We leave just as empty as we went in. We don't get anything out of it. We're not happy.
1: Okay.
2: We're still trying to find the kind of church that we both grew up with. And that they're just not out there anymore. The preachers just don't preach like they used to. At least we feel like. We're just not getting. It's just we're not going to a lecture or a motivational speaker or something.
1: Mm-hmm. Mm-hmm.
2: And We just can't seem to find the church where we fit, where we belong. We're not looking for perfection. There is no such thing.
1: So I totally hear what you're saying. See, because, I remember being in a church, and it was like, be a good person. It was, but there was not any. I knew nothing about memorizing scripture. That was totally foreign. I could not turn in the Bible to anything because I had never. Nobody took a Bible to that church. So I think the key is going to be knowing that. In fact, we have something that I'll send you, and I'll send anybody else who wants it. It's called Questions on Choosing a Church.
2: Oh, that's
1: because
2: good.
1: That it will really be specific, and it will help you and your husband or whoever. You know, this is where I just love a number of the people that are, we're in the same Bible study. There are all kinds of Bible studies on Sunday morning, and some are Sunday night, and some are Wednesday night. And, you know, but the thing is, it's when you're growing together, and then there are things that you can do even in service together. Helping others. So definitely, you know, there are Bible churches, Baptist churches that I have been very impressed with that are potential for you. And even as I'm talking, I know my friend Tom, he sometimes looks and sees what's around where a person lives, and we could let you know if there's something that we find after our call is over. But, you know, God knows what you need. And
2: yeah,
1: I remember, actually, I never will forget, when I became a youth director at this church, now I was a product of the high school, and then I saw what they did, and then for me to be on staff, I did not plan on that at all, because really I was at the time more a musician, but instead I became the junior high director, and then later the college and career director after 4 years, and then taught a singles class of about 80 to 100 for 12 years. And I mean, I loved all of these different groups, but I was always learning, and I was always leading and teaching the Bible studies that I was, I consider it that it wasn't, I was the learner, and I would share what I would learn. That's how I viewed it. But my point is, you may have to drive farther. I never will forget when I was a junior high director, I would find that people would drive an hour and a half get to our downtown church in Dallas. And I think, why would somebody drive an hour and a half? And then people would come from all over, but they wanted a solid church, biblically solid. And so I'm saying that because, okay, and I'm for neighborhood churches. I'm not against that. But if you're called to be getting more serious Bible study, and if something is farther away, then use that time for talking, for listening to programs that are uplifting. Don't worry as much about the length of the drive. Does that make sense? Okay, I think we're a little sleepy here. I think the bottom line is what we will do, what I'm going to be sending you is caring for a loved one with cancer. I'm going to be sending, the wonderful thing about our caller, she knows she needs help. She knows she needs change. She knows that I'm hearing that she's open for that. And that could be any one of us. It could be a number who are listening right now to this program. The reason I say this is because I know at times I will get calls later. I will get letters from people, last week, there was a man, he wanted to change life. He wanted to change from his homosexual lifestyle. And so in the call, I asked, has there ever been a time in your life where you know you've humbled your heart and received Jesus as your personal Lord and Savior? And basically his answer was no, but I would like that. And so he prayed to receive Jesus as his personal Lord and Savior. Well, the next day I got a letter from someone who needed the same thing. So, you know, if some people might wonder, what could I pray for June? Would you pray for this program that when people listen, that if I'm saying something that that person needs who's a listener, would you just pray for the ministry of our church? I mean, the ministry of our program, Hope for the Heart, because sometimes that's the first initiation that they'll ever have to coming into a life-changing relationship with Jesus. They'll come and literally enter into that personal relationship, and they are saved for eternity. And so at times you will hear me lead someone to Christ, but there are all these other people who are listening. So I remember asking a man that question who was a caller about something, and I said, well, has there been a time when you prayed to receive Jesus? And he said, yes. I said, when? He said, well, you led someone else to Christ 9 months ago, and I prayed then, and it changed my life.
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5: Near the end of the Revolutionary War, George Washington received a letter from one of his own officers. Colonel Louis Nicola suggested that America might be better served by a monarchy, with Washington himself as king. Washington firmly rejected the idea. He had spent years leading Americans in a fight for independence from a monarchy. He would not see that victory end with America creating a king of its own. He understood that the cause of the revolution was greater than any one man. His example reminds us that power can be offered, earned, or taken. But character determines whether we use it for ourselves or remain faithful to something greater.
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11: William Borden, maybe you've heard of him. He was heir to the Borden Dairy Estate. And even as a young man, he was already a millionaire. So as a graduation present, Borden's parents gave him a trip around the world. So as Borden was traveling first class and staying in the most luxurious hotels and seeing all that was out there in the world, his heart was moved very deeply as he traveled to Asia, the Middle East, and Europe, and found a burden growing in his heart for people that did not know Christ. And so he wrote back to his parents and said, I believe God is calling me to go on the mission field. So now he's finished his studies and he heads out to the mission field and he stops to study Arabic. And within a month, he came down with spinal meningitis, and 25-year-old William Borden was dead. Wow. And so they came to claim his body and bury him, and they found his Bible. And they found he had written no regrets. No regrets. You say, well, that's a waste. No, it isn't. Because in his heart, he wanted to do what God wanted him to do. Was he ever able to do it? No, I guess he wasn't. But you know what? His heart was in the right place. And I think we should all be able to look back on our life and say, no regrets. A life is never wasted when it's invested in bringing people to Jesus, nor is it wasted when it's lived for the glory of God.
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13: When you come to Christ, you are actually surrendering all your rights to Jesus Christ. 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I am under a chief commander. I don't give orders now. I don't do my own thing, but I take orders from Jesus Christ, and I do whatever pleases Him that He wants me to do.

0: 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Today's message is Sealed with the Holy Spirit. In Ephesians chapter 1, here's Roel Reese.
1: Paul the Apostle here in the book of Ephesians, he's been speaking about Jesus Christ. Well, actually, he started speaking about God the Father, and then about God the Son, and then he spoke to us about God the Holy Spirit. And this is what he says, beginning with verse 13 of Ephesians chapter 1. He says, "In him you also trusted, after you heard the word of truth, the gospel of your salvation, in whom also, having believed, you were sealed with the Holy Spirit of promise, who is the guarantee of our inheritance, until the redemption of the purchased possession to the praise of His glory." Now, what Paul is literally telling you and telling me is that we have been sealed by the Holy Spirit, which God has put His mark of ownership over your life. I like that. In the New Testament times, whenever somebody that was rich and was traveling from one port to another port, or from one city to another city, but in the New Testament times, they didn't have markers like we have today. What they had is that the owner of the luggage had a ring. And on his ring, he would have his insignia or his identity mark. And what they would do is they would take this hot wax and they would press it against the ring. And then they would go over and they would press it against their luggage. And that would identify and put the mark of identification or ownership upon their luggage to identify in the next port. The Holy Spirit, which we talked about, is a person. And not only is He a person, but He has come into our hearts and He now dwells in us. He, by the power of God the Father and the Lord Jesus Christ, has put a mark on every person that has accepted Jesus Christ as Lord and Savior to identify you as God's children. Very important to understand that every one of us has a mark of God through the Holy Spirit. And that is the mark of our ownership, that we belong to God. We're going to be dealing now with prayer, what prayer is about, the purpose of prayer. Why do we have to pray? But at the same time, the Holy Spirit is the assistant, the one that has come to assist you and me, whatever our needs may be. When we don't know how to pray, the Holy Spirit there is to assist us in groanings which cannot be uttered. And at the same time, when you look at people's lives and you see them and they tell you they're a Christian, the Holy Spirit supernaturally has actually put His mark of identity and security over the life of the believer or the child of God, which you and I are children of the Lord. The Holy Spirit had been working in the life of the church as He is working in the life of the church today. And you see, God's spiritual blessings for believers are based not only on the sovereign election of God the Father and the Son, but also of the seal of the Holy Spirit. The Holy Spirit has not only blessed you and blessed me by giving us our identification, our security in Jesus Christ. And so when we look at the Holy Spirit and we look at Paul the Apostle writing here, he's referring here to the Gentiles now, speaking to the Gentiles as the gospel is being given to the Gentiles. And he begins to expound to them how when they come to believe in Jesus Christ, they were sealed with the Holy Spirit of promise. God had promised that when He would leave, He would not leave them as orphans or as those that would have nothing to have in their own lives, but the Holy Spirit, the Paracletus, would come alongside to assist and to teach and to lead them into all truth. You see, the Jews who had before hoped in Christ Jesus had found him as their Redeemer. And now Paul the Apostle was speaking to the Gentiles, and the Gentiles also now who had heard the gospel of salvation now were responding by faith in Jesus Christ and were receiving the seal of the Holy Spirit upon their own lives. You see that word that is used there for the word seal in verse 13? He says, in him you also trusted after you heard the word of truth, the gospel of your salvation, in whom also, having believed, you were sealed with the Holy Spirit of promise. That word seal is a very important word. In the Greek, it means this, to set a seal upon or a mark with a seal. Like I told you, the ring that they would have and put it on hot wax and actually press it in and then press it upon whatever you're marking with your mark of ownership. But the word seal here in the Greek was the word for putting upon an object, an identifying possessive mark. It was used of a mark that was for the purpose of confirming, securing, authenticating, or marking for particular possession. Think of those things I just read to you. Think of how much the Holy Spirit has not only given to you and me, but how much we possess, and we are super blessed in the Lord. Not only have we been confirmed by Jesus Christ, but we've been secured. We've been authenticated. We have been marked as a peculiar or actually peculiar possession of God himself, which totally separates us from people in the world, because we are not the children of light, we are the children of the Lord. And the Scofield Bible, which I think is one of the greatest Bibles, especially the Old King James Scofield Bible, and the New King James Scofield Bible also has the same type of notes. But in its notes, they're very helpful when you're studying the book of Ephesians, because the Holy Spirit in the Scofield Bible here is not only himself identified as being the sealer of the child of God as a believer, but also it identifies the Holy Spirit as a finished transaction, as God's completion when he seals you with the Holy Spirit. For example, in John 17:4, he said, I have glorified you on the earth, and I have finished the work which you have given me to do. Jesus speaking to the Father, the work that had been given to him, and that was not only to bring salvation, but to seal you and seal me with the Holy Spirit. In John 19:30, Jesus said, and so when Jesus had received the sour wine, he said, it is finished, and bowing his head, he gave up the spirit. Now Jesus, in giving his life on the cross, and dying to redeem you, to redeem me, not leaving us as orphans, but sending later on the day of Pentecost, the Holy Spirit. And when the Holy Spirit came, it empowered the church for the gospel preaching and teaching and healing among the believers. And so the Holy Spirit plays a major, major part in the life of the believer, not only as a finished transaction, but listen, it speaks of ownership, how God owns you now and you don't own yourself. In 1 Corinthians chapter 3, 16 and 17, he says, know you not that you are the temple of the Holy Spirit? And if any man defile the temple of God, God himself shall destroy that person whose temple you are. You see, when you come to Christ, you are actually surrendering all your rights to Jesus Christ. It is no longer my will, but it's now his will. I am under a chief commander. I don't give orders now. I don't do my own thing, but I take orders from Jesus Christ, and I do whatever pleases him that he wants me to do. That's what it speaks about ownership. But not only ownership, listen, thirdly, as Scofield says, also security. Security of what? Security of our salvation in Jesus Christ. We are secure in Christ Jesus. We don't have to worry about being lost. The only time that anybody begins to feel like they're maybe going to be lost is if they're living a life of sin after they come to Jesus Christ, and they're not willing to repent of their sin. Because the Bible tells us that whenever a person comes to Christ, we are not perfect people. Every one of us every day sin against God. And there are people in the body of Christ that even though they have the Holy Spirit, and this is what's so beautiful, because we do have the Holy Spirit of God, we cannot get away with sin. We cannot. The Holy Spirit always, always, like that little small alarm, always rings when we're not doing what is right in the presence of God. A real child of God, one that has been born again of the Holy Spirit, cannot ever, ever, ever get away with sin. It's an impossibility. When you come to Jesus Christ, even Paul the Apostle says in the book of Corinthians that if you really are a child of God and if you do have the Holy Spirit and you have been sealed with the Holy Spirit of God, then you cannot ever be the same because you used to be like this, but now you've been justified, you've been sanctified, and one day you're going to be glorified. Why? Because you've been redeemed by the precious blood of the Lamb of God. You cannot continue to be the same person that you used to be.
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1: So a real child of God cannot get away with sin. Why? Because sin grieves the Holy Spirit of God. Listen to Ephesians 4:30. And do not grieve the Holy Spirit of God, by whom you have been sealed for the day of redemption. You see? God has sealed you. God has sealed me with the Holy Spirit. And the Holy Spirit has been given to us by promise. It is something that Jesus Christ had promised. And way back in the Old Testament, it was promised even by the prophets of old. For example, in Acts 2:16 through 18, this is what Peter says on the day of Pentecost. He says, but this was spoken by the prophet Joel, and it shall come to pass in the last day, saith God, that I will pour out my Holy Spirit on all flesh. Your sons and your daughters shall prophesy, and your young men shall see visions, and your old men shall dream dreams, and on my servants and on my maidservants I will pour out of my Spirit in those days, and they shall prophesy.
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4: And then Isaiah 44:3 says, "And I will pour water on him who is thirsty, and floods on the dry ground, and I will pour my spirit on your descendants and my blessing on your offspring." And then again, John 7:39, "And then he spoke concerning the Holy Spirit, by whom believing in him would receive, for the Holy Spirit was not yet given, because Jesus was not yet glorified." When he says, if you take upon me the Holy Spirit, it's going to be what? Like a glass that is overrunning, overfilled, completely over and overrunning constantly. That's what the Holy Spirit has come to do in each one of our lives. And then again, the Holy Spirit, as we look at the text, is described as the earnest of our inheritance in verse 14. What does he mean by the word earnest here? It's a beautiful Greek word. It literally means this. Vincent, one of the Greek scholars, says this. He defines it like this: caution, money deposited by a purchase or pledge of making a full payment. That is, the bestowal of God's Holy Spirit is actually God's part payment in the salvation of every believer, that gives the believing sinner that part payment, guaranteeing the full delivery of all parts of the salvation given to that person. And this is why Paul the Apostle is so incredibly interested in the future of the church. That's why here in first chapter of the book of Ephesians, when he's talking about being sealed with the Holy Spirit, and the reason for this whole thing is, number one, that the Gentiles, that's you and I, had trusted in Jesus Christ. Look how he begins verse 13 again. "In him you also trusted after you heard the word of truth, the gospel of your salvation." You see, the reasons, I wrote down 10 reasons why you and I have trusted Jesus Christ. Reason number one: we trusted Jesus Christ because we heard the truth of God. That's why we trusted him. Reason number one is because we heard the truth. Listen to Romans 10:17, what he says, Paul the Apostle. He says, "So then faith comes by hearing, and hearing by the word of Christ." The way you got saved, the way I got saved, is somebody shared with you, and then you heard the word of God, and the word of God convicted you, and then the Holy Spirit did a work in your life, and then when you repented, he came into your life, he saved you, and now he's maturing you in Christ Jesus. So we heard the truth about God. Secondly, because of God's name, we trusted God's name. That's why we believed. We trusted in the name of the Lord Jehovah God. The name of Jesus, every knee shall bow and every tongue shall confess that Jesus Christ is the Lord. Psalm 33:21 says, "For our heart shall rejoice in God because we have trusted in his holy name." The name of Jesus is holy. The name of Yahweh is holy. In the Old Testament times, when God spoke to Moses at that particular time in going through the Old Testament, the Jews could never pronounce the name of God. It was, God's name was silent. We don't know if it was Jehovah or Elohim. But it's important that we understand, because the writers of the Old Testament, when they came to the book of Genesis, for example, in chapter 1, you have the name of God 31 times written there. And the word there is not Jehovah, it's Elohim. God, the Father, Son, and Holy Spirit. The word Jehovah doesn't even come up until chapter 2, around verse 4. And what's interesting is that the Jews, the writers, the scribes, would not only be dressed up as they were sitting on the table, and they had a pen, and they had ink, and then they had this scroll, and they would be writing from right to left, the Hebrew, they would be writing in the beginning, and then when they came to the name of God, they would actually stop, bow their head in silence, they wouldn't even pronounce it, and then they would write it, and then they would write the rest of the scripture. And then they would get up,

0: And they would take the pen, and they would go over, and they would wash the pen out very clean. They would take off their garments, and they would take a bath and put on clean garments, and then come back and do the same thing. And every time you came to the name of God, you would have to do that. Think about that. The name of God in the Old Testament is used over 2,000 times. Think how critical the name of God is. Holy to us, holy to the Jew. It's so important that we understand who God is. And then thirdly, we trusted God, or we trusted Jesus, because why? Because of his word. Because of his word, because we believe that the Bible is the word of God. In Psalm 119:42, which is a psalm speaking about God's word, precepts, and commandments, he says, "So shall I have an answer for him who reproaches me, for I trust in your word, O God." I like that. I trust in the word of God. The word of God is dependable. You can trust it for all things. Thirdly, because we trusted in Christ for our salvation, not in Mary, not in Joseph, not on the Pope, not on a pastor, but on Jesus Christ. He is our salvation. In Acts 4:12, he says this, "Nor is there salvation in any other name, for there is no other name under heaven given among men by which we must be saved." The name of Jesus. He's the mediator between God and man, the man Christ Jesus. And then fifthly, because we trusted God for our provision. We trust God for our provision. In Psalm 37:3, he says, "Trust in the Lord and do good. Dwell in the land and feed on his faithfulness." God is faithful. You don't ever have to worry about God supplying not only all your needs, but God is faithful to keep you and to provide everything that you have need for. And then six, because we trusted Christ for his Holy Spirit. And here's the scripture in John 7, 38-39. He says, "He who believes in me, as the scripture had said, out of his heart will flow rivers of living water out of his belly. But this he spoke concerning the Holy Spirit, whose those believing in him would receive. For the Holy Spirit was not yet given, because Jesus was not yet glorified," or he had not died yet. The Holy Spirit becomes a river of living water pouring out of our hearts completely. And then seventh, we trusted Christ because he becomes what? Our safety. He becomes our safe place of refuge. Psalm 56:4 says, "In God I will praise his word. In God I have put my trust. I will not fear. What can flesh do to me?" I like that. What can anybody do to me? If God is for me, who can be against me? Nobody. And then how about this one? We trusted in Christ because God is our inheritance. Our inheritance eternally. Isaiah 57:13 says, "But he who puts his trust in me shall possess the land and shall inherit my holy mountain," Jesus said. Shall inherit my holy mountain. And then we trusted in Christ because of his love that he had for us. John 3:16. "For God so loved the world that he gave his only begotten Son, that whosoever believeth in him should not perish but have everlasting life." And then finally, tenth, because we trusted Christ. Why? Because of his forgiveness. Look what he's done to you, what he's done to me. Totally has forgiven us. Matthew 9:2 says this, "And behold, they brought out to him one that was paralyzed, lying on a bed. And when Jesus saw their faith, he said unto the one that was paralyzed, Son, be of good cheer." Notice, not healing first. "Be of good cheer. Your sins are forgiven you right now." Immediately before healing could come, Jesus, first of all, put his priority on forgiveness of his sins, as he's forgiven you and he's forgiven me.
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3: Near the end of the Revolutionary War, George Washington received a letter from one of his own officers. Colonel Louis Nicola suggested that America might be better served by a monarchy, with Washington himself as king. Washington firmly rejected the idea. He had spent years leading Americans in a fight for independence from a monarchy. He would not see that victory end with America creating a king of its own. He understood that the cause of the revolution was greater than any one man. His example reminds us that power can be offered, earned, or taken. But character determines whether we use it for ourselves or remain faithful to something greater.
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8: The first time you do something, it's kind of awkward, isn't it? 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Actually, that's not what happened. It was in a little church in the mountains of North Carolina, and I had 3 pages of sermon notes and lost the middle page. What did I do? I stood there and grinned at them and was happy, because it was obvious that God had not called me to be a preacher. I was released. Some thousands of sermons later, I'm an example of, if you want to make God laugh, tell Him your plans. Now, if I lose my notes, I just keep talking until something comes to mind. I'm Steve Brown. You think about that. Share what you just heard with a friend. 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
11: Saints of God, as I watched the Saints on yesterday, I was so encouraged to know that it appears that we're losing the race, amen, today. That the enemy, amen, has overcome the church. And that the enemy has more works going on than the saints in the church. But I want you to know, Saints, that we have a job in this world. And we've been, to me, forced into a situation where we just come to church within these four walls and got a cross on top of it. And we shout and we holler and we praise God and then we go home. We pass by sinners all day. We work with sinners. Matter of fact, we live with some. We don't say anything about the Lord Jesus until we come to church. And don't let us get the mic. We just tell you all about the Lord, how good he is. But when we leave out of the church, we don't tell anybody anything about the Lord. Amen. And so today, amen, as I prayed about it, and I watched the saints in the park, and I saw the glory of God on their faces. I saw the joy of the Lord. Amen. Just, they were so excited. Their faces, I'm telling you, they could have won an award for a Colgate commercial. Are you with me, somebody? They were 2:45. Are you with me, somebody? They had so much joy because they had gone out and they had done a work for the Lord. And let me ask you a question this morning. When was the last time you did something for the Lord? Amen. We're always begging him. We worse than James Brown. Please, please, please. Begging him for all kind of things. But did you ever stop to think, Lord, what can I do for you? Amen. You've done so much for me. Is there anybody in here who cannot say that God has done anything for you? Is there anybody here? Well, if God has done something for you, wouldn't it be something in return to say, God, you've done so much for me. What is it that I can do for you? There is something that God wants you to do for him. And there's a reason. They got books on my purpose. And some people, I don't know my purpose. I don't know. Well, preferably we're going to clear that up this morning. Because I heard an expression that simply said, only what you do for Christ will last. The question is, what do you do for Christ? Some people think we do something for Christ when we come to church. Well, I'm doing something for Christ. I'm praising him. I'm coming to church. Coming to church doesn't do anything for Christ. It does everything for you. Are you with me, somebody? Paying your tithe isn't doing anything for Christ. That's doing something for you. That's blessing the windows of heaven to open in your life so you'll have more money to do more things with. Are you with me, somebody? So what do we do for Christ? The world is in a mess. Our city's in horrible shape. Neighborhood's not safe. Can't hardly trust anybody anymore. Things are waxing worse and worse. But how many know God is still on the throne? Amen. And he's not willing that any should perish, but that all should come into repentance. And we, you and I, are the ones God has chosen to make a difference in this world, this state, and this city. He's called us out of darkness, saints of God, into his marvelous light, and filled us with his spirit. Why? So we can all say, I am a laborer for the Lord. Amen. Can you say that this morning? So in Matthew chapter 9, Matthew's gospel chapter 9, verse 35, God, if you are really saved and filled with God's Holy Spirit, amen, you have a job to do for the Lord, amen, and you ought to become, if you didn't know it, to be a laborer. Let me see if I can show you that in a word. Those of you that have your Bibles, we're going to Matthew chapter 9 this morning, verse 35, amen. Are you with me? And again, Pearls of Gospel. I just loved you all. Amen. You did them. They surprised me. Did it surprise you today? I don't know. This church is amazing. I mean, just I love you all. Amen. Ninth chapter, Matthew, verse 35. When you have it, say amen. Ninth chapter, Matthew, verse 35. When you have it, say amen. And Jesus went into Jerusalem and got him the biggest church, put a cross on the top of it, got him a cool silk robe with diamonds on his pinky, with a Rolls Royce camel parked outside. I'm reading Brookfield version. In the 9th chapter, 35th verse, watch this now. The Lord Jesus is our model. He is our perfect example. Is that all right, saints? And Jesus went about all the cities and villages. They said he reached over 30,000 people and he didn't have a cell phone. He reached over 30,000 people in 3.5 years and he didn't have a text message or a Skype or a hype or a graham crackers. Are you with me, somebody? Whatever that stuff is. He said he went about all the cities and villages. What was he doing? He was teaching in their synagogues and he was preaching the gospel of the kingdom and healing every sickness and every disease among the people. Are you with me, somebody? I said, Lord, you could have just stood in one place and everybody would have came to you. He said, yeah, but then I wouldn't have been able to go to everybody. And so in verse 36, he went on and says, but when he saw the multitudes, and this is where I'm going, saints, when he saw the multitudes, when you see the condition of the community, when you see the condition of the city, when you see the condition of the state, when you see the condition of the country, he was moved with compassion. In other words, he had mercy on the people. He felt sorry for the people. He wanted to help the people. Saints of God, we have to develop that compassion that the Lord Jesus had for the people. Now that you're blessed, and I love to say this, bless people, are you with me, somebody? And if you really say I'm blessed, then you ought to be blessing other people. Hallelujah, somebody. So watch this. He had compassion on them. Watch this. Why? Because they fainted. They were using crack. They were smoking weed. And even though the law said it was legal, they were still messing their minds and messing their lives up. They were weary and they fainted. They were falling apart. They were getting weaker and weaker. And he said they were scattered abroad as sheep having no shepherd. Anytime you find sheep wandering around the wilderness with no shepherd, you can believe the wolves are going to be on them and they won't live throughout the day. They need the shepherd to take care of them, to protect them. That's why the Lord Jesus says, amen, I am the good shepherd. Hallelujah. Then, watch this now, verse 37, because of this condition that he saw the world in, then said he unto his disciples, the harvest, that's what he called the world, that's what he called the city, that's what he called, amen, the state, the country, he called it the harvest. That's what he called the corners where the brothers was hanging out, sagging. Hello, somebody. That's what he called, amen, the prisons. That's what he called, amen, the prostitutes. He says he calls them harvest. He said the harvest is plenteous. He says, but the laborers are few. God said, can I get anybody to sign up to go to work for me? No, Lord, not today. I'm busy. I got my laundry to do. I got my shopping to do. I'm busy today. I got to take my kids to the ball game. He said the harvest is so plenteous. There's so many people dying and going to hell. He said it ought to break your heart. You ought to have compassion on the people like I had compassion on you. How did you get saved? How did you get filled with the Holy Spirit? What are you doing in the church? And they are outside the church. And if it had not been for the grace of God, you and I would be outside the church as well. Wouldn't you want somebody to come and say, Jesus saves? So the harvest, he said, is plenteous. There's plenty of people, and they want to be saved, and they just don't know how. He said, but the laborers, he said, I can't hardly find anybody to work for me. He said in verse 38, pray ye. He said, I need you to pray. Church folks that's really saved and filled with the Holy Ghost, he said, I need you to pray, therefore, to the Lord of the harvest. And that's nobody but the Lord Jesus. He said that he will send for the laborers into his harvest. And so I teach pastors, I say, pastors, you've been praying for members, but God never told you to pray for members. He told you to pray for laborers. Because members are not going to do the work. Members are not going out there to witness. Members are not going to do the will of God. They're too busy begging him for stuff than to do what he told us to do. So the Lord Jesus didn't say you'd be a Christian. He said you'd be a laborer. He didn't say you'd be a member of the church, but he said you'd be a laborer. So now that you're saved, do you want to know your purpose? You've been praying for your purpose, praying for God's will. Your purpose is to be a laborer. Amen. For the Lord Jesus Christ. To work for the Lord like you work on that job. What if we work for the Lord the way we work for the companies we work for? Hallelujah. Somebody said, well, I work for them because I get a paycheck every 2 weeks. Listen, if you'd work for the Lord, you'd get a paycheck every day. Are you with me, somebody? Hallelujah. You'd be blessed going out and you'd be blessed coming in. So the harvest is plentiful, but the laborers are few. Why? Because, saints, we have to start praying for laborers, asking the Lord to send forth laborers. So yesterday at Arroyo Park, we had a lot of laborers that went through the neighborhood and won hundreds of people. Are you with me, somebody? It was so amazing to me. A man, watch this now, a man who lived close to the park, he said he'd been noticing for some time now a dark cloud over that park. He said for a long time he's noticed a dark cloud over that park. He said, but when you all came out to that park, he said that dark cloud left from over that park. And he said, I saw a bright light over that park while you all were praising. Listen, God makes the difference. I don't care where you are when you begin to praise him and give him the glory in the name of Jesus. He said, I saw the cloud, dark cloud go away. And brightness, light came over that park. And I believe light came to that community in the person of our Lord Jesus Christ. So in Luke chapter 5, are you with me this morning? Luke chapter 5, how many people do you know that's dying and going to hell and you haven't shared the Lord Jesus with them at all? How many family members? Well, they all know I'm saved. They know about the Lord. No, they don't. They need you to share with them. In Luke chapter 5, verse 4, what you getting at, preacher? Come on, let's take a look here. Luke chapter 5 and verse 4, when you have it, say amen. The Bible said, when you have it, say amen. Verse 1, when you have it, say amen. And it came to pass, what did it come for? It came to pass that as the people pressed upon him to hear the word of God. What did the people press on him to hear? The word of God. The word of God. Watch this, the word of God. The Bible said he stood by the lake of Gennesaret, amen, and he saw two ships standing by the lake, but the fishermen were gone out of them and were washing their nets. Luke chapter 5, amen, and pick it up at verse 1. Now I'm going to verse 2. Can I go to 1 again? And it came to pass that as the people pressed upon him to hear the word of God, he stood by the lake of Gennesaret. Are you with me now? And saw two ships standing by the lake, but the fishermen were going out of them and were washing their nets. They had given up on fishing because they had caught no fish. And he entered into one of the ships, which was Simon's, and prayed him, asked him that he would thrust out a little from the land. And he sat down and taught the people out of the ship. Now, I thought about that for a minute, and then it came to me, because they had no microphone like I do this morning. The Lord Jesus knows acoustics, so he knew that if they would just come out a little bit from the water and put the water in between him and the people, and all he had to do was just put his head down as he spoke, his words would bounce off the surface of the water and spread to everybody that was listening, and everybody could hear him clearly. Like Brother James, make sure you can hear me clearly. So it was a natural microphone. So he taught the people out of the ship. Are you with me, somebody? Verse 4. Now when he had left speaking, finished speaking, the Bible said, he said unto Simon. Now Simon is Peter, but he's not converted yet, so he's got his old name. Simon. He says to Simon, launch out into the deep. Watch this. Watch what he said. And let down your nets. And let down your nets. Not net. Nets for a draught or for a catch. And Simon answered and said unto him, Master, we have toiled all the night. Watch this now. And have taken nothing and have caught nothing but coal. We've been out here all night trying to fish, trying to catch some fish, and we have caught nothing. He said, nevertheless, at thy word. Underline that in your Bible. Nevertheless, at thy word, I will let down the net. Wait a minute, Peter. I mean, Simon. He didn't say net. He said next. Are you with me, somebody? But this is what we do, and this is what limits our blessings a lot of time. Well, I'm not going to go to the trouble to take out all those nets. I'm just going to take out one because I know I'm a fisherman. I know there's no fish out here. We've been out here all night. We haven't caught anything. I know there's no fish, but just to appease him, just to satisfy him, I'm going to let down a net. Did you get that? He said nets, Peter, Simon, simple Simon. He said the nets. I know he said nets, but I'm going to let down one. I know he said pay the tithe, and I know the tithe 10%, but I'm going to pay 2%. And the windows are not working. Verse 6, and when they had this done, watch this, they enclosed a great multitude of fishes and their net. Watch this, their net. That's why he told them to get nets. But no, their faith didn't let them. They didn't believe it, so they only got a net, and their net break, started breaking. Watch verse 7. And they beckoned unto their partners which were in the other ship that they should come and help them. And they came and filled both the ships so that they began to sink. Lord Almighty God, hallelujah. Watch this. When Simon, now he adds Peter to it so you'll know who he's talking about. When Simon Peter saw it, he fell down at Jesus' knees saying, depart from me, for I'm a sinful man, O Lord. Verse 9. For he was astonished. And all that were with him, they were professional fishermen. They knew when the fish would bite. They knew all about fishing. They'd been fishing all of their life. But this was blew their mind. And it fell down. And he said, you've got to be the Lord. You've got to be the anointed one. Fell down and said, but I'm a sinner. He saw himself. And the Bible says he was astonished in all of them at the draught, the catch of fishes which they had taken. Now watch this. And so was also James and John. That was the ones who was in the other boat. The sons of Zebedee, he said, which were partners with Simon. And Jesus said unto Simon, watch this, fear not, fear not. From henceforth thou shalt catch men. Hallelujah to God. I'm changing your vocation. I'm changing your occupation. I'm changing your resume. From now on, instead of fishers being fishers of fish, you're going to start being fishers of men, and you're going to be able to catch men, hallelujah to God, instead of catching fish. And when they had brought their ships to land, they threw their fishing poles down. They threw their nets down. They got rid of their boat, and they followed him. The Lord Jesus. Watch this now. Interesting. No wonder when the Lord Jesus needed money and none of them had any, he told Peter to go down to the river and catch a fish. He didn't tell him to put any bait on it. He said, just throw in a hook. And Peter did it and threw in the hook and he pulled up a fish and he said, now open his mouth and pay the money. I got a message out of that. Every time you catch a fish for the Lord Jesus, every time you catch a person, a man, a woman for the Lord Jesus, hallelujah, that's going to be some money that's involved. God's going to pay you because he said the laborer is worthy of his hire. Take out the money and pay your bills. Anybody got any bills? Anybody no bill? So how many of you can honestly say you've done some catching in your day? I got one member over here. Now see the rest of them sit up here going, let me say it again. How many of you can honestly say you've done some catching in your day? I got 10 more. I know I sure have. I come home from work on Friday, take my shower. Sometimes I wouldn't come home. Take my shower, get my Aramis, put on my two-piece walking suit, get my platforms out, get my hat, cock it ace deuce, put my shades on, get my dance on, get my wrap straightened out, get my dragon killer, sweeten my breath up, stop by the liquor store, get me a short dog, and now I'm ready to make me a catch. Hello, somebody. Come on. But now that I'm saved and filled with the Holy Ghost, I'm still catching. I just catch for the Lord Jesus Christ. Are you with me, somebody? I'm still catching. Isn't it funny when you go to them nightclubs, amen, and as the time get later and later, then you get desperate? At first, you were looking at the best-looking women there, and you thought, oh, man, I'd like to be with her. But when it got around 12:30, 1 o'clock, all of a sudden, everybody started looking pretty good. You know, women, you were the same way. You were that handsome guy with them big eyebrows, but as it got later, all of a sudden the ugly one started looking better. Because you were determined to make you a catch. I would you could think like that for the Lord Jesus and be determined to make you a catch everywhere you go. Amen. Dress to catch. Are you with me, somebody? Dress to catch. Walk to catch. Do to catch. Amen. Become the bait for the Lord Jesus to get some people saved. I don't know where that came from, but that's good. Saints tell me all the time, I don't know how to witness, Brother Bob. I really don't know how to witness. It's just like that sale you found. You told it. It's like that raise you got on your job. You told it. It's like that car that you bought. You told it. It's like that man that you told it. Now that the Lord Jesus has saved, you run, tell that. If he's really blessing, you run, tell that. If he's really doing anything in your life, run and tell that. Old saints used to say, I said I wasn't going to tell nobody, but I just couldn't keep it to myself. I mean, you know, when you're really saved and filled with the Holy Ghost, you can't help but talking about the one you love. You can't help but sharing the Lord Jesus. You can't help. You're not going to walk up there with a bunch of men and start talking about the warriors. You're going to talk about the warrior, the Lord Jesus Christ. So watch this now. I can't help talking about him. He's the best thing that ever happened to me. I can't help telling people about it. I feel bad if I walk by people and don't say nothing about the Lord Jesus. Because it comes to me, that person could be on their way to hell. And this may be the last time that they get to be saved. And God want to use you. And you know what you tell him? I don't have time. I'm in a hurry. To do what? I got to do this. I got to do that. And God said, you know what I need you to do? I need you to be a laborer. And here's another thing, saints, while I'm talking. Don't tell people they need to go to church. Tell people they need to come to the Lord Jesus. Are you with me, somebody? Tell them to come. If they come to the Lord Jesus, how many know they're going to come to church? Amen. So go to somebody and say, well, how do you begin this thing? Are you with me? Go to St. John chapter 1. Go to St. John chapter 1. Are you with me this morning? Come on, open your mouth, somebody. Say, I'm a laborer for the Lord. St. John chapter 1, verse 40. When you have it, say amen. St. John chapter 1, verse 40. Found out why a lot of people backslide from the church. Because they say, I don't have nothing to do in the church. That big church got everybody doing already things. I really don't have nothing to do. Your do-to-do is not in the church. Your do-to-do is outside the church. Are you with me, somebody? There's thousands, millions of people waiting on you. But we made the pulpit so glamorous. We made it look so good to have the microphone and be able to exegete and talk about things that the convolutions of our hypothesis may be above all of your conniseness. But we are theoretically speaking a lot of times, and now we're philosophical now, and now we're. People, I want to be a preacher. I want to be like that because they think it's a celebrity. They think it's a celebrity status. Some people just want a title and position so they can be somebody. You know what? I'd rather be somebody with God than to be somebody with man. Are you with me, somebody? And when I read my Bible about one sinner coming to the Lord Jesus, the Bible said the whole heavens rejoice over one sinner that comes to Christ. All of heaven rejoice. Heaven don't rejoice when people come and get saved. I mean, when people come and pay their tithe. Heaven don't rejoice when people fill up the church house. Heaven won't rejoice, amen, when you get a new car. Heaven won't rejoice when you get a new husband. Heaven won't rejoice, amen, when you get a new house. Heaven won't rejoice, amen, when you get a sack full of money. But every time a sinner is won to the Lord Jesus Christ, all of heaven rejoice. As saints, we ought to rejoice when sinners are won to the Lord. We ought to rejoice right with heaven.
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13: 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And on the third day, God the Father raised you from the dead. 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
4: Near the end of the Revolutionary War, George Washington received a letter from one of his own officers. Colonel Louis Nicola suggested that America might be better served by a monarchy, with Washington himself as king. Washington firmly rejected the idea. He had spent years leading Americans in a fight for independence from a monarchy. He would not see that victory end with America creating a king of its own. He understood that the cause of the revolution was greater than any one man. His example reminds us that power can be offered, earned, or taken. But character determines whether we use it for ourselves or remain faithful to something greater.
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0: Good afternoon and welcome to the Narrow Path radio broadcast. Excuse me. I think this is the first time I've used my voice today, so it still thinks I just woke up, which I did not. You're listening to The Narrow Path. My name is Steve Gregg, and we are live, as we are Monday through Fridays, generally speaking, for an hour, so that we can take your calls, and you can ask questions, if you want to, about the Bible or the Christian faith for us to discuss on the air. You can also call to disagree with the host, if you wish. That's always welcome. The number to call, my voice is going to have to catch up with me. The number to call is 844-484-5737. That's 844-484-5737. And this coming weekend, I'll be speaking in a variety of places in Central California, I guess we could call it, Fresno, Clovis, Oakhurst, up that way. If you live in that area or know someone who does, you might want to check where I'll be and join us. You can check at thenarrowpath.com under announcements. All right, we're going to go to the phones and talk, first of all, to Mike in Cool, California. Hi, Mike. Welcome to The Narrow Path. Thanks for calling.
1: Good afternoon, Steve. It's me again. Seems like lately I've got tons of questions. Hope you're having a blessed day. So lately, I don't know if I might have told you this. Over the last 2 years, I've developed some really rare, severe neurological pain thing that none of the best doctors, scientists in the world can figure out. It's progressive. I suffer greatly. I've been reading a lot on suffering and the sovereignty of God. And, of course, you get various opinions. Some of them lean that your suffering is due to your sin, and this is God just cleaning the dross out of your life, the sin out of your life, to become more Christ-like. But, you know, I lay at bed at night, wide awake, in not a very good state of mind sometimes, and I think, as much as I'm suffering, am I really that bad a person? I just sometimes don't get it. I know all the verses. I've studied my Bible over and over. And of course, because of what I'm going through, I try to read more and more of it to understand it more. Where do you fall in line of suffering and the sovereignty of God?
0: So are you saying that you have not listened to my lectures on making sense out of suffering?
1: Well, I can't use my hands.
0: I see. Well, so I just wondered if you have. You've not heard. You've not heard those lectures, I assume.
1: No, I haven't.
0: Okay.
1: I guess.
0: Well, that's fine. There's
1: the short Reader's Digest version.
0: Yeah.
1: I guess.
0: Well, there are four lectures on the subject of making sense out of suffering at our website, thenarrowpath.com, under topical lectures. The short version is not very short because the whole Bible is about suffering, and summarizing the whole Bible is not a short project. But I will say this. If somebody says that you are suffering because you have sinned in some special way and therefore you're suffering in some special way, that is not biblical. In John chapter 9, verse 1, in John chapter 9, Jesus and his disciples encountered a man who was born blind and had been blind for decades. And they said, well, who sinned, this man or his parents, to cause him to be born blind? And Jesus said, neither. This had nothing to do with his sins or his parents' sins. This was so that the works of God could be seen in him. And, of course, in that case, Jesus healed him. Sometimes the works of God are seen in our suffering in other ways. As Paul said, when he had a thorn in the flesh, which he asked three times that Christ would remove, Christ said, my grace is sufficient for you. My strength is made perfect in your sufferings. In other words, Christ is simply going to be glorified in it, one way or the other. And it has nothing to do with any particular sin you've committed. Now, it is true that one of the functions that suffering does serve is to somewhat purge us of sin. That's not the only thing. I mean, but that's one aspect. Suffering has many uses. Suffering can be a test of our faith, as it was in Job's case. Suffering can be something that, takes us out of ourselves to the point of realizing, you know, that we just have to look to God entirely. Our faith can be strengthened that way. We see ourselves as helpless. It can be that we're reflective when we're suffering, and we begin to see there are sins in our life. But that doesn't mean they have caused the suffering. It just means that one of the things suffering does is help to reorient you. I think if none of us ever suffered, I should say if none of us ever sinned, none of us would ever suffer. But all of us have sinned, and all of us suffer. But the amount of suffering we have is not commensurate to the amount of sinning we've done, necessarily. It is rather that God, who can heal and who knows every detail of your life, he even knows the number of hairs on your head. He certainly is aware of every moment you're suffering. He can heal, but if he chooses not to, it's because he has some reason not to. Now, I've heard people complain about this stock Christian answer. It is a stock Christian answer because it's a biblical answer, and it's a true answer. They've said, well, you know, how can you justify God's doing hurtful things by saying he has some higher purpose? Well, simply because that's the fact. God does have higher purposes in many things, things that we don't even imagine, things that we would not have chosen for ourselves, but which God, because he's a loving father, chooses for us, just like we choose things for our children when they're young, which they wouldn't have chosen for themselves and wouldn't have thought to choose for themselves. They may be very disappointed by our choices, but if they know that we love them and we're making choices based on our greater wisdom, they'll know that if we say no to something that really disappoints them, it's because we love them, not because we don't, and because there's some higher reason than simply to keep them happy that we have from our decisions. And it is not God's object necessarily to keep us happy in this life. There's going to be another life for that. In this life, we're tested, and we are schooled, and we are sanctified. And these things happen through suffering, as well as other benefits. I mean, we begin to have more of the heart for the suffering when we suffer ourselves. I've never had the kind of suffering you describe. But there are people within my family who do. More than one person has chronic suffering that has not been able to be helped by doctors. This is very frustrating. But at the same time, we all know, that is, I and the sufferers I'm talking about all know, that there's a God who could fix this if he wants to, and someday he will, if not in this life, then certainly in the next. And, you know, the question is, if God doesn't do for me what I wish he would do for me. Is this evidence that God doesn't care, or that God is weak, or that God's wisdom is above my own? Now, again, people do like to find fault with God. You're not doing that, but I mean, atheists, for example, one of the biggest complaints they have about God is this suffering that he permits, and which sometimes he has instigated. This is one of the greatest arguments against the goodness and omnipotence of God brought up by unbelievers. And when you say, well, God has a higher purpose, they just think that's kind of a childish dodge. Well, I hope it is childish, because we're supposed to be like children, trusting our father. A child who trusts his father knows that his father will do everything in his power that is for the good and the best of his children. I believe that about God. If an unbeliever doesn't believe that, that's why they're called an unbeliever. I'm not an unbeliever. And as a believer, I have confidence in God, that he does nothing wrong. He does all things well. All that he does is, in his mind, for the benefit, ultimately, and the glorification of his own people and his own name. Our interest is in his glory, and his glory has an interest in our well-being. And therefore, whatever he may let us suffer, you know, there's a purpose in it. And it's not as if there's no visible purpose in it. Once in a while, well, usually when we're suffering, we can't see a purpose in it. If we could, we wouldn't suffer quite as much, and it would interfere with the whole process. If I knew that I was suffering because I hit my finger with a hammer, or because I was driving impaired and got into a wreck, or that I had done some sinful thing and was suffering, you know, a consequence of it, well, that would change the whole dynamics of the experience. I would just see suffering as a consequence of bad decisions, which it sometimes is. But I wouldn't necessarily see God in it or look for God in it necessarily, unless I saw it as God was disciplining me for bad behavior. And sometimes that is the case, but many times our sufferings come on us without any clue on our part of why it's happening. Just as I said, parents sometimes have to disappoint their children, and the children have no idea why, but it's for our good. The example that I use the most, because it came because it's from my own family life, and those who listen regularly have heard me use it many times because it's a good illustration. When my son was 16, he broke his arm in a skateboarding accident. It was badly broken, and we went to the hospital, and we sat for a long time in the emergency room, and when we finally got to the doctor, the arm had begun to heal, but it wasn't straight. So the doctor said to me, since my son was a minor, in order to heal this arm right, we're going to have to break it again. It's going to be more painful, but we have to reset it. And if we don't do that, he's going to have a crooked arm the rest of his life. Well, fortunately, my son was old enough to understand that concept. I spoke to him about it, and although I didn't need his permission, he gave it. He said, go ahead, have him do it. Now, he was already in a lot of pain, and this is going to hurt him more, but he's a pretty brave kid. And he just said, go for it. And so the doctor broke his arm. But I often thought, what if my son had been 4 years old instead of 16 years old? What if he'd been a little kid who had no idea why his daddy was allowing this mean man to break his already hurt arm? You know, how could my daddy allow this suffering to happen? Well, as a four-year-old, he wouldn't understand that this was necessary for his arm to be truly healed, and that in order that he has a straight arm for the rest of his life instead of a crooked one, it was necessary to have this temporary pain, even though I was the one giving permission for it to be done. And I see that as a perfect analogy of God allowing us to be hurt. We see it in Job. You know, Satan wanted to hurt Job. God wasn't letting him. God put a hedge around him. The devil couldn't touch him or his stuff. But then the devil said, let me do this and you'll see. He won't trust you. So God gave him permission, just like I gave the doctor permission to hurt my son. God gave Satan permission to hurt Job. And it was a test to Job, and Job fortunately trusted God and believed and said, though he slay me, I'll still trust him. Now that's the kind of response we have to have when we don't understand what's going on. Job didn't understand, but he knew God was good. And if we know that God is good and all-powerful and that he's committed to us, then everything that comes from his hand we can and should recognize is in some way that we may not yet recognize good. But I will say from my own experience too, I have suffered excruciating pain in certain situations. It was not physical pain, fortunately, but it was pain, great pain. And so much so that I literally thought, this, no good can come from this. I can think of no justification for this, for me to go through this. But I knew there's a God, and I knew what the Bible says. So I just had to take it by faith. Somehow, I will someday look back on this and see that it did me good. And today I can look back on it and not just, some kind of a self, convincing kind of apparatus, but I literally can see if those things had not happened to me, I would be in a different place today. My circumstances would almost certainly be much worse. And that the thing that I went through that was so painful, God saw it was a good thing for me, though I didn't see it at the time.
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4: 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It's at our website, thenarrowpath.com. 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And it does cover this much more thoroughly. And I'm very sorry for what you're going through. I'm glad that you're still trusting God, but I know it's not an easy thing. Thanks for sharing that.
5: I want him to use it.
4: All right, bro. He will.
5: All right. Thank you so much.
4: God bless you. Thanks for calling. Carrie in Fort Worth, Texas. Welcome to The Narrow Path.
6: Well, thanks, Steve. Concerning your first caller, I know that people who suffer have a different perspective on their faith than I do, and I like to hear from them. So I would encourage him to maybe look at Johnny Erickson Tata, Amy Carmichael, others who have suffered greatly, and
4: Corey Ten Boom,
6: use that suffering. Yeah,
4: Richard Warbrandt, Fox's Book of Martyrs. These are all books I read when I was young, and it had a great. It was a great help to me in putting such things in perspective.
6: Yes, sir. But I have a disagreement with you from last week.
4: All right.
6: And it was on the subject of gambling.
4: Okay.
6: And I understand you don't have a problem with gambling and never have and don't. But I was a little disappointed in your answer in that you said, you know, if it was a dollar or something, you didn't have a big problem with that. And I just felt like that was, even as a dollar, it's still a violation of a principle that everything belongs to God. And the other thing that
4: hold that thought. Let me answer that, and then I'll take your second part of that. If we assume that the wasting of a dollar is a sin, then we will have to deprive ourselves of virtually every kind of entertainment. I mean, let's just say going to a movie that costs a lot more than a dollar, or going out to dinner with friends that costs a whole lot more than a dollar. And what I'm saying is, you know, our stewardship before God is such that we will have to justify, you know, any expenditure, any investment, any passing along of money to other parties because it's God's money. But I have not assumed that God is such an ogre that he doesn't want us to have any enjoyment. In fact, it says in 1 Timothy chapter 6 that God richly gives us all things to enjoy. Of course, Jesus said it's more enjoyable to give than to receive, so that's why I do most of the money I have that I don't need to live on, is that's what I do with it. But on the other hand, I'm not an ogre either. I don't think it's wrong to enjoy it. I think there's a sense in which every person has to make their own stewardship decisions, and Paul said in Romans, who are you to judge another man's servant? If it is a sinful thing to gamble in itself, then of course you shouldn't spend a penny on it. I don't know anything in the Bible that mentions gambling as a sin. Although gambling is mentioned, it's not mentioned specifically as a sin. We see the gambling for Jesus' clothing by the soldiers at the bottom of the cross, but that's not a commentary on gambling per se. I say that some people, not me, because I'm not attracted to it at all, but some people might gamble in very small ways, where they've got a set amount of money that they would allot for their entertainment, and this is their entertainment. And, you know, they might spend more than that on a meal out with friends or on going to a movie. Now, if we say people should never go to a movie or never eat out because that's God's money, then we have to say, well, I guess each of us will have to stand before God and give account for how we stewarded the money. But many Christians, I would say including myself, would not feel guilty to stand before God and say, I spent a few bucks here and there for things that were strictly enjoyable. Now, I will say this, gambling usually is not done in the manner that I just described.

0: described. Just like many people don't drink moderately. Many people drink to get drunk. I never have drunk to get drunk, although I've tasted alcohol more than once, certainly. But, I mean, some people say, well, because getting drunk is a sin, any taste of alcohol is a sin. Well, the Bible simply doesn't say that. The Bible doesn't agree with that. And I would say also because wasteful expenditures, including wasteful gambling, is a sin, it doesn't mean that, a little tiny amount of gambling, which costs actually less than you might spend in some other equal form of entertainment, I won't call it a sin, though it's not the kind of thing I would do for fun. It wouldn't be appealing or attractive to me. But I'm not going to stand in judgment of people who have different attractions than I if they're not actually sinning. And if the only thing I can say is that dollar you lost was God's money, therefore you're going to have to answer to God for it, I that's okay. I mean, we're all going to have to answer for some money. I mean, if we look at the houses we live in, we could say, you know, we probably could live in a cardboard box and take the money spent on this house to feed the poor and to support missionaries. And that is entirely true. It may not be the will of God for us to do, and this is something that each of us will have to, you know, answer for when we stand before God. But it's not mine to judge others. And that's why I thought I gave a very moderated answer about gambling, because I don't like gambling. I don't like it at all. And it is a problem to many people, just like alcohol is a problem to many people. I don't like alcohol either. But the point is, saying that is a very different thing than saying these things in moderation may be permissible. I'm not willing to condemn that which the Bible doesn't. But go ahead. You had another question, Kerry.
1: Well, I would agree mostly with you and your answer. The only thing with gambling, you know, I believe God gives us money to enjoy, and we do it in various ways. But the thing about gambling is that there has to be a loser for you to be a winner.
0: Yeah, the same thing is true in playing a baseball game or a game of checkers or a game of chess. There's, you know, if you're going to win, somebody's going to lose. The question is whether it's a risk they're willing to take, whether the loss is considerable or inconsiderable to them. So, I mean, that's true. I mean, I'm not a competitive person. That's why when I play chess, I won't take a person's queen early on if I have the chance to, because I wouldn't want it done to me. I've never been competitive. I'm not good at sports either, you might imagine. But that's just the point. People who do play those games do so because they're willing to risk taking a loss. And if they lose and they're a good sport, it's not as if they're going to suffer, you know, long term for that. It's just part of the enjoyment of the game that there is a risk. Again, I'm speaking for other people because I don't care for games. I don't care for gambling. Those are not my cup of tea. But I certainly, as a Christian looking on, can say, if I can spend some of the time and money I spend the way I do, who am I to say they are doing the wrong thing in the way that they're doing it if they're not committing any known sin? But go ahead, continue.
1: Well, I guess I kind of look at it like an ex-smoker looks at smoking. For someone who had, like myself, who overcame alcoholism and gambling and things like that, we have a more,
0: strict,
1: harsher view.
0: I understand that. I definitely understand that. Yeah. I mean, go ahead.
1: I was just going to ask one more quick question, if I could.
0: Okay.
1: Is anti-Semitism and anti-Zionism the same thing?
0: Not in my opinion. I did hear Dennis Prager say once on the radio, you know, if you're not a Zionist, you're anti-Semitic. And that just doesn't make sense to me. Zionism is a political position. That's like saying if you're a Republican, you're a racist against black people, because some people who have been Republicans have been racist. On the other hand, so have many Democrats since the Ku Klux Klan was founded by the Democratic Party. But I mean, in other words, to say if you hold this political view, you have another view that some people that view have. Now, Zionism is simply a political question, and that is, by the way, it's not a spiritual one. Zionism was not started by believing Jews or believing Christians. It was started by a secular Jew who was not observant, who didn't circumcise his children, and so forth. And you know, it's a movement that's secular, which has been adopted by some Christians and some religious Jews too. But the truth is, Zionism as a secular philosophy is that the Jews are entitled to have a land somewhere of their own, and preferably the land that they used to live in the Levant back in the days of, you know, of Old Testament Israel. Now, the idea that Jews from around the world should be able to come and live there in their own independent state is what Zionism is. Now, I'm not against that idea. I have no problem with Jews living there. But I'm not one who says that this is supposed to happen. And Zionism, especially Christian Zionism, becomes a religious idea that, you know, that God wants them to do that. I don't see that as true. But if I don't see that political statement as true, it doesn't mean I've got anything against Jewish people. You know, there were Jewish people long before the Zionist movement, and the way people treat Jews is really independent of the way they take the Zionist cause. So in other words, I don't mind Jews living in their ancient homeland. I don't think they have a divine mandate for it, and I think that they're required to behave themselves justly and kindly and in a godly manner, just like every nation is required to do before God. But I don't see it as, you know, a bad thing necessarily. It can be used badly, and it has been sometimes. But being a Zionist is not the same thing as loving the Jewish people. And not being a Zionist, that is, withholding your support from it, is not being against Jewish people. Hey, I need to take a break. You're listening to The Narrow Path. Our website is thenarrowpath.com. We have another half hour coming up, so please don't go away. We will be taking more calls shortly.
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0: Welcome back to the Narrow Path radio broadcast. My name is Steve Gray, and we're live for another half hour taking your calls. All of our lines are full, so there's no sense me giving the phone number out right now. But we will go back to the lines and begin to talk to those who have been waiting, some of them a long time here, including Michael from Inglewood, California. Michael, welcome to the Narrow Path.
1: Hi, thank you, Steve. I was having a theological back and forth with AI, Google, Gemini, and I was like, it might save the world a little energy for me to just call you. And so I had a question about Ezekiel chapter 28, verses 25 and 26. How can you, like most people I know, say that's future, as in after AD 70, even after today? How can you kind of, well, what's your opinion on that? I think you're before AD 70.
0: Well, I believe that this is talking about the return of the Jews from Babylon, which they did return in 539 BC. Now, sometimes these prophecies in the Old Testament about the return of the exiles from Babylon, they morph into another spiritual subject additionally. That is, they see certain events in history as spiritual types of things related to Christ. So that, for example, the Exodus from Egypt is treated often in the New Testament as a type or a picture of salvation in Christ. Similarly, the return of the exiles from Babylon is numerous times in the New Testament likened to the salvation in Christ. And so I think that this was the Holy Spirit's intention, that he did predict he'd take the Jews out of Egypt, and he did. He did predict he'd bring them back from the Babylonian exile, and he did. And both of these things are examples of God saving his people from situations from which they had no power to release themselves. And it serves in the mind of the Holy Spirit, apparently, because we get this from the New Testament writers, that this serves as an image, a type, of God saving us from sin, which is the ultimate salvation promised in the Bible. So that you'll find passages like this in Ezekiel, you'll find them in Isaiah, you'll find them in Jeremiah, you'll find them in the minor prophets, which talk about God bringing back his people from captivity, and yet they are seen in the New Testament as having a secondary meaning. They are fulfilled in the return of the exiles from Babylon, but they're also seen in our escape from captivity to sin when Christ sets us free. Jesus is his name. He's called Jesus because he'll save his people from their sins. And Jesus said, if you commit sin, you're a slave of sin. And it's interesting that in Isaiah chapter 10, and I believe it's verse 22, it says, though the children of Israel be as the sand of the seashore, it says, a remnant will return. It says, a remnant will return, Isaiah says. I believe it's Isaiah 10, 22 or thereabouts. And Paul quotes this in Romans 4, 27, but he quotes it from the Septuagint, which says, though the children of Israel be as the sand of the seashore, a remnant will be saved. Now, it's interesting because Isaiah's words are, a remnant will return, which is the language that is so common in the prophets of returning from exile. But Paul quotes it as, the remnant will be saved. Why? Because the return of exiles from exile is a picture of salvation, as Paul's talking about. And Paul is talking about, of course, that faithful remnant of Jews who have become Christians. They're saved through Christ. And there's other things like that. You know, in Jeremiah 11, 16, Jeremiah compares Israel, or Judah, with an olive tree. And some of the branches, it says, have been lopped off, meaning some of the Jews have gone off into Babylon, into captivity. Now, Paul picks up that image and compares Israel with an olive tree with some of the branches missing. But the branches are missing are said to be the ones who don't believe in Jesus. So they're like the exiles in Babylon in Jeremiah's image. Now they are likened by Paul in Romans 11, 16 through 24 with, Jews who don't believe in Christ, who are not saved. And the branches that are still on the tree or that can be put back on the tree, like the exiles could be put back into the tree in Jeremiah's day, they are the ones who will believe in Christ. So, I mean, this kind of imagery is commonplace in the New Testament. I once made a page full of instances where the New Testament writers are taking the images of the Babylonian exile and applying them to salvation in Christ, just as you can also find many references to the images from the Exodus from Egypt, which are likened to salvation in Christ. This is a theme of the Old Testament that finds its fulfillment in the New Testament in Christ. So the passage you talked about in Ezekiel 28:25, which says, "Thus says the Lord God, when I have gathered the house of Israel from the peoples among whom they are scattered," okay, gathered, scattered, "and I am hallowed in them in the sight of the Gentiles, then they will dwell in their own land, which I have given my servant Jacob, and they will dwell safely there, build houses and plant vineyards. Yes, they will dwell securely when I execute judgments on all around them and despise them. Then they will know that I am the Lord God." Now, of course, the context is in Ezekiel's day, Israel was scattered into Babylon, into many nations, which were part of the Babylonian Empire. And when he says, "I'm going to bring them back, I'll gather them back from these nations I scattered them to." And by the way, notice he says in verse 25, he says, "the peoples among whom they are scattered." So he's not talking about some future scattering, say after 70 AD or something. He's talking about the present tense in his own time. In Ezekiel's day, the people were, in fact, scattered into the Babylonian dominions. And he describes it in the present tense. The peoples among whom they are scattered, I'm going to gather them back. Well, did he? Of course he did. That happened in 539 BC. They did build houses. They did have farms again. They did return to their land. But again, although Ezekiel doesn't bring it out here, the New Testament writers often will take these events, the return of the exiles from Babylon and the restoration of the nation in faith. You know, he's talking about them being believers, not unbelievers here. The faithful remnant is saved in a greater sense in Christ. And whether Ezekiel has this in mind or not, the Holy Spirit revealing, you know, through the New Testament writers his intentions, sees this as a type of that and therefore ultimately fulfilled in that. Although, of course, salvation in Christ doesn't involve us building houses and farms and vineyards and so forth, but that's the language of the original return. Now, if someone wants to say that this is talking about the end times, that sometime, you know, in the 20th or 21st century, God, you know, began to fulfill this, then I don't know why Ezekiel would not have said, "Then I will be gathered from all the nations where you will be scattered." Because in his day, they weren't scattered as they were later in 70 AD. They were scattered among nations in Babylon. And so he's talking about the Babylonian exile. They'll return from that.
1: Thanks, Steve.
0: All right, Mike. Good talking to you, man. Jim in Yucaipa, California. Welcome to The Narrow Path. Thanks for calling.
2: Hi, Steve. I hope your pipes get better.
0: Me too. Boy, I can't express myself loudly. Go ahead.
2: Yeah. Okay, I might be overthinking this. I usually do things. But, you know, and I love the Lord. I wish people would know how much the Lord loves us. It's just incredible. Anyhow, I'm just wondering, it seems to me that dispensationalism seems to be reductionist in the whole scope of what my understanding is about biblical
0: That's true.
2: Things. Yeah, it seems like it's reductionist and makes everything less than because it's more than. So
0: it is interesting
2: that's about
0: too.
2: All I,
0: yeah. Well, yeah. You see, they say that Jesus did not fulfill all the hopes of Israel at his first coming and therefore has to do at his second coming. But the New Testament writers, every one of them, said that he did fulfill the hopes of Israel. He did fulfill the Old Testament prophets. He was what Israel was looking for. Paul even says that the remnant living today, what he calls the elect, have obtained what Israel was looking for. So whatever Israel is looking for has been obtained by the remnant, which is the believing Jews and the Gentiles added to them, like branches on an olive tree. So what Israel was looking for was not something that hasn't happened. What Israel was looking for was something that the remnant have already obtained, Paul said. That's in Romans 11, verse 7. So, and of course, this is common to the New Testament. They always argue this way. There's actually no reference in the New Testament to any Old Testament prophecy which is there identified as unfulfilled. It's there are scores of Old Testament prophecies cited as fulfilled in the New Testament, and not a single Old Testament prophecy cited as unfulfilled. So, the dispensationalists really underrate the first coming of Christ and what he accomplished.
2: Second coming, when he comes back, we're going to have everything, not just.
0: Well, that's true.
2: On the second coming, we're going to have the. Well,
0: that's true, but
2: the
0: see, they say
2: then is love.
0: Yeah, they say.
2: Yeah.
0: If Israel doesn't have the physical land that was promised to them,
2: mm-hmm.
0: if they don't have, political peace, if they don't have prosperity, if they don't have the respect of all the nations around them, then the promises of the Old Testament have not been fulfilled. Well, but the Bible says they have been. And every one of those features I just mentioned is said to be fulfilled in a spiritual sense in the New Testament. But you see, let's take peace, okay? In Isaiah 2, they beat their swords into plowshares, their spears into burning hooks. They don't learn war anymore. Nation doesn't raise a sword against nation, etc. Okay, so people say, oh, this is world peace. That hasn't happened yet, and therefore it must happen in the future. And yet the New Testament says that Jesus came to bring peace on earth and did not fail. In fact, when he was born, the angels said, peace on earth. This is great tidings. Good tidings of great joy, meaning the gospel. Good tidings of great joy is what the word gospel means. This is good tidings of great joy. Unto us is born this day in the city of David a Savior who is Christ the Lord. He says, we bring you tidings of peace on earth and goodwill to those of goodwill, or, toward those of goodwill. So the idea here is the angel said, this peace on earth promise is now being fulfilled in the coming of Christ. Jesus said to his disciples, my peace I give unto you, not like the world gives do I give. Okay, would you rather have the world's kind of peace or the kind that Jesus gives? Because Jesus said, in the world you'll have tribulation, but in me you'll have peace. So there's going to be tribulation in the world, but you have peace anyway. Would you rather have a peace that depends on everything being tranquil, or a peace that is uninterrupted whether things are tranquil or not? This is the peace. It's a spiritual peace. Like everything else in the Messianic kingdom that's mentioned, it's a spiritual phenomenon. And who's to say it's not as good as or better than peace such as the world gives? There's tons about this in the New Testament. But the idea is they say until these things are literally fulfilled at the second coming of Christ, if they're only fulfilled spiritually as they are now since the first coming of Christ, then this is a cheat. God has, let us down. And I think people who talk like that are telling me your Christian life is apparently not what the New Testament describes, because Paul says we have joy unspeakable and full of glory, even though, or Peter says that. Although he's talking about persecution times, we have joy unspeakable and full of glory. Paul says we have a peace that passes understanding. He wrote from prison. It's like, I'd rather have an unshakable peace and joy than simply circumstances that are conducive to such. And who's to say that it's better to have these things physically than spiritually? I think God knows best.
2: Yeah, he loves us so much. I wish people would understand. I can't even tell you how my life has changed and how great. It's just beyond anything I can tell anybody.
0: Amen.
2: He loves us so much. It's beyond incredible.
0: Amen. And I'd love to hear that story sometime. Right now I've got my lines full. I better try to get a few calls in.
2: God bless you.
0: Thank you for joining us.
2: Take care of your pipes.
0: Great talking to you. I'm not taking very good care of them right now. All right. Bye now. Okay, Tim in Bloomington, Minnesota. Hi, Tim. Welcome.
3: Hello, Steve. Thanks for taking my call.
0: Sure.
3: I was listening to your Jeremiah series, and mm-hmm. I'm not very far into it, but within the first, 4 or 5 chapters, it's talking about, he's talking about the judgment God is going to bring on Judah. And that's not a popular message. And so you were comparing that to you know, 9/11 and to Hurricane Katrina, and people said, well, that's God's judgment on the world. And you said, well, could be, maybe, don't know, because, you know, don't have a prophet to tell us that. It'd be kind of handy if we did.
0: Right.
3: So my understanding is that you believe the gifts still exist today.
0: Mm-hmm.
3: So is it possible somebody could identify as a prophet and officially announce those things as God's judgment, or will we never see that kind of proclamation between now and when Christ returns?
0: Well, I don't see any reason to say that we don't have any prophets or anyone who can prophesy that way. In the New Testament, there are still prophets, just as are in the Old Testament. And the only one who of whom we have a sample of his prophesying, which is named Agabus, he does predict things that were going to happen. A famine was coming, and Paul was going to be bound by the Jews in Jerusalem. So he predicted things just like the Old Testament prophets did. And he's the only man, he's not the only man in the Bible called, in the New Testament, called a prophet. But of the people who are called prophets, we have no samples of their prophesying except for him. So his would indicate that prophets and prophecy similar to Old Testament prophets at least continued after Pentecost, because this was well into, you know, the first generation of the Christians that Agabus prophesied. Now, I don't know of anything in the Bible that says that the gift of prophecy will cease to exist. But it's hard to know, since the gift of prophecy is not identified only with prophets, whether the office of a prophet will continue to exist. I don't know, because the Bible doesn't tell us. What we do know, Paul said in 1 Corinthians 14 that we may all prophesy, and he actually said we should desire the best gifts. All of us should, especially to prophesy, he said. But then he also said in chapter 12 of 1 Corinthians, not all are prophets. He said, are all apostles? Are all prophets? Are all teachers? And the answer is no, they're not. So not everyone holds the office of a prophet, though any one of us might desire for God to speak through us on some occasion or another. The office of a prophet, like the office of an apostle, is a very, you know, special kind of a calling that isn't for everybody. Now, some would say that office, both apostles and prophets' office, did not continue after the first generation. Now, I don't say that's true, but I could see it as a possibility, because Paul said in Ephesians chapter 2, that the church is built on the foundation of the apostles and prophets. Paul was an apostle, Peter was an apostle, Agabus was a prophet, Silas was also said to be a prophet, Philip had four daughters who were prophetesses, all that's in the first generation, but Paul says the church is built on the foundation of the apostles and prophets. Now, the church is a building that was constructed initially, began under construction in Paul's day, but continues to be under construction today. But the foundation is laid initially and not relayed continually. So, you know, if the foundation is the apostles and prophets, it may be that those offices were only around while the foundation was being laid, and that those offices are no longer needed. But that does not rule out individuals of any sort who are Christians speaking through the Spirit prophetic words. Now, I've known people who prophesied. Having been in charismatic circles for over 50 years, I've heard lots of people profess to prophesy, and some of them, I believe, were the real deal. That is to say, I think their prophecies were genuinely from God. The ones I would say that about are ones I can look back on and say, hey, they came true. But I've also heard a lot of people prophesy over my lifetime who said things that didn't come true. And this is very difficult, because if they had been in biblical times and professed to be prophets and their words didn't come true, they would have disqualified themselves as prophets. So there are people who think they're speaking, you know, by the Spirit and who are not, as well as people who think they're speaking by the Spirit and are. The problem is, if somebody says the city of Portland, Oregon, will be destroyed in an earthquake on such and such a date, as I heard one prophet say, or one person say, back in the 90s, and it doesn't come true, you say, oh, okay, he didn't hear rightly. And by the way, that guy got on television and repented of having said that, though his prophecy was widely publicized in Portland. Anyway, you know, good on him. for apologizing and repenting of it. But that's the problem. He was a sincere man, but he was wrong. So if somebody says Hurricane Katrina, you know, that's a judgment from God, saith the Lord. Well, maybe it is, maybe it's not. I don't know who I can trust about that in terms of people speaking from God. I would say that Paul said that the gift of prophecy is for exhortation, edification, and comfort to men. Obviously, prophets have sometimes predicted future events, but a true prophet should be, his word should comfort or exhort or edify. And I think there are people who speak from the Holy Spirit who accomplish all those things. But when it comes to saying, this person has prophesied that such and such an event is a judgment from God, I guess I'd have a hold off on judging or knowing whether that's true or not, because I have no way to know how to judge it. So that'd be my position. We don't have anyone like Isaiah or Jeremiah or Ezekiel or Elijah who are proven, have a proven track record in this area. And that's what I was referring to in my Jeremiah lecture. All right. Let's talk to John in Gainesville, Florida. Hi, John. Welcome.
4: Hey, thanks for taking my call, Steve. I tell you, I'm at a total loss and confused as whether God's just given up on this world or what. I've never seen such sick, evil insanity or heard of it in all my 77 years as I have today. I mean, I know back in the days of Noah, God destroyed it by flood when man got out of hand. Did open the days of Lot. He destroyed much of the world by fire once again. I mean, I don't know if there's anything like it. These medical technicians say they can change little boys into girls and girls into boys, and a boy can call himself a girl and compete on women's sports teams use the shower facilities. And,
0: so what's your question?
4: Same-sex marriage. Where's it end? Where does it end at?
0: Well, I don't know where it ends. I agree that I know of no time in history where people were confused about what a boy or a girl or a man or a woman was. That seems to be a unique degree of stupidity, which has never been, held by any other generation before modern times. Similar with marriage, people not knowing what that marriage is between a man and a woman. All societies knew that forever and ever and ever until, well, about the day before yesterday. And so, you know, we live at a time where some of the most basic facts that every child knows are, you know, educated people claim to not know them. Now, I don't think they don't know them. In many cases, I think they know very well. They have a political agenda, and they're trying to pretend that they can't answer those things. But insofar as there may be people who really don't know those things, we really are living at the nadir of human society in this part of the world at this moment. Though we have to realize that by other metrics, there have been much worse times than these. I mean, there were times when the whole world was offering their babies on altars to demonic gods, whether it was the Mayas or whether it was the Canaanites or whether it was the Greeks or the Egyptians. I mean, until the gospel came, the whole world was lying in the wicked one, the Bible says. And if you could be transported in time back to that time and see how things were, I think you would probably retract your statement that these are the worst times ever. I think the gospel's impact on the world has been quite good in general. It just not everyone's been converted, but people who have been converted, and they make up a lot of people, have brought much good to the world. They built hospitals. They forwarded, education, orphanages. They've ended slavery. They've ended, trafficking in some cases of children. They've ended the binding of feet of Chinese girls. They've ended the practice of widows in India being burned alive on the funeral pyres of their husbands' dead bodies. I mean, obviously, some very, very good things have come about as a result of the spreading of the gospel. The only problem is, of course, not everybody has embraced it yet, but certainly far more people have in modern times than at any previous time. And assuming Jesus tarries, we have every reason to expect that the gospel will continue to make positive impacts. I think when we say we're in the worst of times, what we mean is, and you said this yourself, in my whole lifetime, well, yeah, perhaps in our lifetimes, we have not seen worse conditions, spiritually speaking, in the United States of America where we live. If we were in other parts of the world, we find the gospel, you know, spreading like gangbusters, whereas it's receding here. If you could go to a time 400 years ago, if you went to Europe at the time of the bubonic plague, for example, where half the people were killed in the plague, you might say, well, I think those times are even worse than our COVID problems, you know? It depends on what metric you use and what time frame you're looking at and what geographical area you're at. When you take all things into consideration, things are not the worst that they've ever been. They probably are bad as they have ever been, if not worse, by some metrics in this country, given the course of our limited lifetimes. But, if you buy gold, you know, you'll find that, a year or two ago, it was up around $5,000 an ounce. Today, it's, I don't know what it is, I think it's around $4,500. It's gone down. But it's probably going up again. You need to look at the larger trajectory, not the moment-by-moment peaks and troughs. So that's what I'm thinking about, you know, the world, too. Many times the devil seems to gain the victory, and, like when Jesus was crucified, and then, who knows, just days later, the whole thing is reversed. You never know what God's going to do. But you're right. We are living in discouraging times in this part of the world at the moment. I appreciate your calls, all of you, and some who have not been able to get on today. I'm sorry. You're listening to the Narrow Path radio broadcast. We're on Monday through Friday. This is just Monday, so you got four more days. If you didn't get on today, call tomorrow. We do this as a listener-supported ministry. 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
7: Near the end of the Revolutionary War, George Washington received a letter from one of his own officers. Colonel Louis Nicola suggested that America might be better served by a monarchy, with Washington himself as king. Washington firmly rejected the idea. He had spent years leading Americans in a fight for independence from a monarchy. He would not see that victory end with America creating a king of its own. He understood that the cause of the revolution was greater than any one man. His example reminds us that power can be offered, earned, or taken. But character determines whether we use it for ourselves or remain faithful to something greater.
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0: Wake up in the morning, and my tongue shall speak of your righteousness, how good you are, Lord, and praise you all the day long, and start to push out the negative. You are good, Lord. You are a good God. Look how blessed we still are in our nation. You're raising up godly leaders and good churches and families. You're making a difference in this darkness. Lord, show me how I can make a difference. Get rid of my critical spirit and my negative attitude. And Lord, begin to just bless me as I bless others. And Lord, I want to lift you up, and I want you to be exalted in my life today.
1: 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Today on Regaining Lost Ground, we hear the second and final part of the message titled, The Lord, Avenger of His People. Hebrides revival leader Duncan Campbell once encouraged his congregants with this: "It has been a source of great comfort and strength in the day of battle just to remember that the secret of steadfastness and indeed of victory is the recognition that the Lord is at hand." Today, do you find yourself spiritually weary, feeling despondent or in defeat? 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And now, from Westside Christian Fellowship in Leona Valley, California, here's Pastor Shane Eidelman.
0: And so without cause, they have hidden their net for me. In other words, it's talking about like how you catch a bird or how you catch an animal. Their trickery, their deceit. They're trying to stop certain people from doing God's will. For without a cause, they have no cause against me. They want to put me in a pit which they have dug without cause. Again, see, for my life. When the innocent goes before God and pleads his case, God listens. God listens to the cries of the innocent. He is their avenger. He is the one who will see them through. Sometimes, though, I mean, things get more difficult. Sometimes things get more challenging. That's what I was thinking about when I don't know how many of you heard Sister Sarah's testimony. Listen to it on YouTube if you can. Saturday, I think it was November 5th. And the whole time sitting there going, how did she put up with that for so long? You know, to be in a Chinese prison without, there's no reason for her to be in there other than she wasn't following what the Chinese mandated a Christian, not really Christian, but churches should teach and what they should say. She was telling people what the Bible said. And so she was pleading her cause month after month. Let destruction come upon him unexpectedly, and let his net that he has hidden to catch me, let it catch himself. Into that very destruction, let him fall. And you see also when we get into Esther, the man who built the gallows, Haman built these gallows, this huge place to hang Mordecai. Because the Jew, he goes, I'm going to hang him from these. And God reversed the plan. Esther went into a 3-day fast and pray for such a time as this. If I perish, I perish. And the same gallows that he made to hang Mordecai, he himself was hung on. God will do that. God will do that. And if things aren't happening in your time, doesn't mean God's not moving. Anybody want to push God quickly through things? Just me? Lord, come on. What's going on here? And we might see, and I've said this before, we might see our nation continue to plummet down get deeper into the moral cesspool. But it doesn't mean we give up. It means we trust God and what his sovereignty. We've also read the end of the book. We know how things obviously getting worse, but I also believe that God can bring his revival fires from time to time and awakening, and we're contending for those things. And that's what God will often do, is to tilt that scale back into the favor of the light and people contending for the truth. And what concerns me a little bit about this topic is a Christian can have a good cause or have righteous indignation, but then they have a bad attitude. And the grumbling and complaining will overshadow the other areas. For example, okay, I'm ticked off with what's going on. You fill in the blank, okay? I mean, where do you want to start this list? Everything from, well, I better not say the jab. I'll get, YouTube will remove another video. So they must have people that go through these things. Anything from that, let's call it something in the future. I'll let you know. From that to politics to the LGBTQ issues to kid, I mean, or in your workplace, whatever it is. But if you have a bad attitude, grumbling, complaining, it's going to be really hard to get God to move on your behalf until you deal with that. And I see it a lot. People come in. It's just, it's actually sad. It really is. I leave sometimes. I'm just, Lord, I don't know what to do. And they come in the prayer room and you can just tell they're ticked off. Yeah, but. You know, I know, yeah, but. Their attitude's wrong. I'm just telling you because I love you. If anybody can have a critical attitude, it's me. I know. I've struggled with it daily sometimes. Oh, and you get cynical, you get negative. Watch the polls and you see Herschel Walker. And you watch what's going on, you're like, oh, God, help me. What is going on here? But the attitude, that's what tilts the scale. Because I can have a right cause but a wrong attitude, and I have to deal with my attitude first. So if God has been convicting you about a critical heart, an overbearing heart, a fearful heart, always conspiracy theories, unfearful and always down and always being negative, I would encourage you to repent of that and change that and allow the fruit of the Spirit, the Holy Spirit, to come in and fill you with love and joy and peace and contentment, and gentleness and kindness, because that's how you make a difference. I was asked today, I don't know how many of you heard of Victor Marx. Somehow I end up on his podcast today. And we were talking about this very topic on, you know, pastors that are not saying anything, or people, Christians, who are getting bitter and resentful, and why, you know, we're angry, but we're not humble. God doesn't bless anger. He blesses humility, and then from that can come righteous indignation. Because what I do and what you do, it comes often from anger. Correct? I mean, if things are going great, political things are going great, you know, everybody's coming to know the Lord and, you know, things are going great, there's not a lot of anger, righteous indignation to make a difference. And Martin Luther was angry in 1517 in Wittenberg, Germany. John Calvin was angry. Wesley was ticked off. Whitfield was kicked out of churches. Did you know these guys that we read and we like were not allowed to preach in churches? They got so ticked off, they went and preached in open fields. But their attitudes were right. Amy Carmichael, you should read her story on the mission field. Her attitude, getting her attitude right. And so we can have these right causes, but wrong attitudes. And that's where it's going to be, is God's going to say, hey, until you get that right. Personal testimony, God, I know he's held me back many times until my attitude's right. Especially preaching. You know, Lord, I don't want to go up there in anger. I'm going to have Pastor Abram preach this Sunday because I'm a little too upset, right? And so I've had to deal with those things because it's normal to feel those things, but you don't want to hold on to them. Then they begin to define you, and then you're critical to your spouse, you're mean-spirited to your children, you're negative, and you're toxic. Toxic, toxic, toxic. And my soul shall be joyful in the Lord. Let's go back. Let's put this in context. He's ticked off this whole tirade here. Okay, then you can switch to the next screen. Then it's like, okay, I released it all. I feel better now. And my soul shall be joyful in the Lord. Well, he really switched. But see, that's how it works with praying and meditating. You let God have you throw up, basically, verbally. You let God, Lord, here's how I'm feeling. Here's what I'm going through. Here's the challenges. I don't understand. I don't know what to do. Would you avenge them? Would you be my rear guard? Would you be my protection? I don't know what to deal with these jokers that are putting me down or these people coming against us. God, I don't know what to do. And after you get that out and God begins to rebuild you from the inside out and redefine your thinking and get you on the right path, then the joy will follow. The joy of the Lord, David goes on to say, the joy of the Lord is my strength. The joy of the Lord is my strong tower. The joy of the Lord is my buckler that I hide behind there. There's something about when somebody has the joy of the Lord, it's pretty hard to put out their fire. And my soul shall be joyful in the Lord. And I also, you know, this could get real creative because how we read these often, if you look at the Hebrew, exactly the Hebrew layout of the sentence structure and different things, sometimes they're saying things a little bit differently. And it's almost like he's commanding himself. My soul shall be joyful. He's basically telling himself what he's going to do. It's like, Shane, you're going to be filled with joy towards the Lord. I'm telling myself, self, flesh, shut your mouth. Be quiet in the negative, Nelly. You go home. Judgmental Jerry, you go sit in the car and wait till services are over. I'm telling my soul to be joyful in the Lord. And because of that, it's going to rejoice in his salvation. I love that song Natalie sang about the salvation and rejoicing in that. Why are we so bored during worship, many people? God has set us free. His son has died for us. And might as well just be sitting watching a boring movie because it doesn't register. Sometimes you have to tell yourself to be joyful, filled with joy, rejoice in his salvation. All my bones, basically all of my being. It was the same David who said, blessed are the bones that you have broken, that they would rejoice in you, when he was caught with Bathsheba and God confronted him. And even my bones hurt, my bones are weak. Blessed is the name of the Lord. It's the same type of imagery here. All of my bones shall say, Lord, who is like you? All of my body is, I'm getting excited. I'm encouraging myself in the Lord. David would encourage himself in the Lord often, delivering the poor from him who is too strong for him. The Lord is your redeemer. The Lord will set you free. The Lord will go to court on your behalf. Yes, the poor and the needy from him who plunders him. So God will be the strength in these difficult times. And poverty, often, it's not just poor financially, although it could be. It's also a person could have wealth but be taken advantage of others. People could come in and just walk all over them, steamroll them. And God said, God is going to still guard those and guide those who are poor, probably financially, of course, but also poor in spirit. We already know from the Bible that God blesses those who are poor in spirit. Fierce witnesses rise up. Here he goes again. He's upset. Does that sound like you ever? Get off your chest, but then you get upset again. Fierce witnesses rise up. They ask me things that I do not know. Oh, that challenging. That challenging. They're asking me things I do not know. They're coming against me. They're attacking me. I don't even know how to answer them. Any of you been there before? If not, get into the ministry. They reward me evil for good. So I give them good. They reward me for evil. To the sorrow of my own soul. But as for me, when they were sick, my clothing was sackcloth. And in other words, I mourned for them. When they were sick, I mourned for them. I prayed for them. And it sounds like he's been hurt by somebody he was close to. Anybody relate to that in the church? Actually, those who hurt us the most are often those closest to us, those in the church. That's where that term backstabbing comes from. With an enemy, you're ready. You know you get stabbed. Okay, I was expecting that. That didn't hurt too bad. But when it comes from within, when those you trust the most, because the trust, those you trust the most, that's why it hurts the most. Because there's more to lose there. And instead they reward me evil for good to the sorrow of my own soul. But as for me, when they were sick, my clothing was sackcloth. I humbled myself with fasting. And see, that's a key thing with fasting that a lot of people don't realize. It's not works-based. It's not trying to be super spiritual. It's recognizing God.
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4: It was brutal, and he recognizes here that somebody has turned on him. But in my adversity, they rejoiced, and they gathered together. Attackers gathered against me, and I did not know it. They tore at me and did not cease. With ungodly mockers at feast, they gnashed at me with their teeth. So see, we find out what he's talking about here. How did they come against him? They came against him with mocking. And that's one thing we want to get across to our young adults and our teens and Ignite is prepare for mocking as you get older. We need to pray for them because it's not like when I was younger or you or even some of you who aren't too old, 30s, in your 30s, how in high school, the mocking now, that it's getting even worse with the TikTok and the Instagram and Twitter. They're mocking your looks, mocking this. Everything's poking fun. Bullying's getting huge. Suicide rate is alarming on the young adults because of the mockery. And there's so much at a young age. You're just learning who you are at 14, 15, 16, and that you need encouragement and not belittling. And that's why the mocking is so difficult because they put so much emphasis on the words of others. And not a lot has changed in some adults. They can't handle a lot of mocking. They get hurt too easily. They gnashed at me with their teeth. Oh Lord, how long? How long will you look? God, have you ever said that? I'm saying it right now. How long will you look upon what's going on? Lord, look at this. What, can't you act on our behalf? Can't you do something massive and cataclysmic? So have any of you been here before? How long? And you know, if we stop and think about it, I know we can get really negative on what's going on, but there's a lot of positives too. You know, I've talked about before, I don't want to get into a lot of that now, but it seems like the people I mentioned at the beginning of this service, you know, coming to know the Lord, standing up for things that are right. You can see what maybe is going on with Twitter now. At least my posts aren't getting banned and shut down and things. And God's raising up voices and raising up movements and young adults and others. And you see that there is some things to be rejoicing in. And I hope you realize that our hope is not in those people, but it is good to see that God is raising up certain people that will help fight in these areas. So Lord, how long will you look on? Rescue me. Rescue me from what? Their destructions. My precious life from the lions. I will give you thanks in the great assembly. I will praise you among many people. In other words, he's saying, no matter what happens, I will praise your holy name. I will lift you up and you alone. Let them not rejoice over me who are wrongfully my enemies, nor let them wink with the eye who hate me without a cause. For they do not speak peace, but they devise deceitful matters against the quiet ones in the land. Now be encouraged. If people are devising things against you, God knows. God might allow it for a little while. God might even allow it to look like they're prevailing. God might even maybe have them think that he's not doing anything and you feel the pressure of this. But in the end, God will get the last laugh. God is the avenger of his people. God is working behind the scenes. And that's why it's so important to keep the right attitude, to keep the right focus, to keep persevering until we see that through. But they devise deceitful matters against the quiet ones in the land. They also open up their mouth wide against me, and they said, aha, aha, our eyes have seen it. In other words, they're trying to falsely accuse him of things he didn't do. And we're seeing that play out in our culture as well. This you have seen, O Lord. Do not keep silent, O Lord. In other words, hey God, did you see that? Did you see what's going on? Let me remind you. I need you. Do not be far from me. Lord, stir up yourself and awake to my vindication. Come on, God, hurry up a little bit to my cause. My God and my Lord, vindicate me, O Lord, my God, according to your righteousness, and let them not rejoice over me. Let them not say in their heart,

hearts, ah, just like, and basically, we got our way, basically, so we would have it. Let them not say, we have swallowed him up. In other words, don't let their fear, don't let their intimidation intimidate me. Don't let their plans come to fruition. Don't let them be successful in this area of attacking me. And I think he goes on to say, let them be ashamed and brought to mutual confusion who rejoice at my hurt. And let them be clothed with shame and dishonor who exalt themselves against me. Let them shout for joy and be glad who favor my righteous cause. And let them say continually, let the Lord be magnified. Boy, if we could say that every day, let the Lord be magnified, who has pleasure in the prosperity of a servant. Did you know that's biblical? God has pleasure in the prosperity of his servant. But for just a minute, remove the dollar signs. That word has a much fuller meaning. The Lord takes pleasure in seeing his servants flourish, or their children prosper, or what he does have significant results, have fruit. It's not necessarily bling bling. But I believe also God will bless his people financially from time to time too. And it's a whole nother teaching, of course, but that prosperity is God's people are prosperous. Their children are an honor. Even though there's difficulties and challenges, the kids are raised in a godly home and things are, there's favor upon their life. Have you ever had the favor of God? It's amazing. When you have the favor of God, again, doesn't mean life is perfect, but there's a prosperity there that what you're doing has benefits and there's fruit and it's very rewarding. And he said, my tongue shall speak of your righteousness and of your praise all the day long. And that's what I want to challenge you with tonight. Wake, even maybe for some of you beginning tonight, but wake up in the morning and my tongue shall speak of your righteousness, how good you are, Lord. Lord, I will praise you.

0: Hello, this is Pastor Shane Eidelman. I want to tell you about a new booklet I just released titled The Dark Night of the Soul. This book came from a very challenging season in my own personal life. Dark seasons reveal what we actually believe, not just what we say we believe. The phrase, the dark night of the soul, captures a moment we all dread. It's the moment when the floor drops out from underneath us and we realize that we are not in control and we come face to face with something we cannot fix. Time and time again, God demonstrates that what appears to be the end of something is actually only the beginning. So again, I want to encourage you to take time today and download my new booklet, The Dark Night of the Soul, for free right now at westsidechristianfellowship.org. 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

0: In honor of the new movie, The Uprising, starring Andrew Garfield, we have a chance for you to win a 7-night Gulf of America cruise for two. 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
3: William Borden, maybe you've heard of him. He was heir to the Borden Dairy Estate. And even as a young man, he was already a millionaire. So as a graduation present, Borden's parents gave him a trip around the world. So as Borden was traveling first class and staying in the most luxurious hotels and seeing all that was out there in the world, his heart was moved very deeply as he traveled to Asia, the Middle East, and Europe, and found a burden growing in his heart for people that did not know Christ. And so he wrote back to his parents and said, I believe God is calling me to go on the mission field. So now he's finished his studies and he heads out to the mission field and he stops to study Arabic. And within a month, he came down with spinal meningitis, and 25-year-old William Borden was dead. Wow. And so they came to claim his body and bury him, and they found his Bible. And they found he had written no regrets. No regrets. You say, well, that's a waste. No, it isn't. Because in his heart, he wanted to do what God wanted him to do. Was he ever able to do it? No, I guess he wasn't. But you know what? His heart was in the right place. And I think we should all be able to look back on our life and say, no regrets. A life is never wasted when it's invested in bringing people to Jesus, nor is it wasted when it's lived for the glory of God.
2: 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Answers to questions about the Christian faith, online courses for Christian growth, and video messages from Pastor Greg Laurie can be found at harvest.org.
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0: This is Viewpoint with attorney and author Chuck Crismeyer. Viewpoint is a one-hour talk show confronting the issues of America's heart and home. 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
1: The U.S. Treasury Secretary Scott Bessent says the Iran confrontation is entering its end game. The U.S. President says Iran is completely collapsing. In addition to that, the Iranian Parliament Speaker said, we are hungry and we cannot survive. So what is the future? What is the future of Persia as compared with biblical prophecy? Will Iran survive the sanctions? We'll talk about it here on Viewpoint today, and I'm glad that you've joined us. It's conversation as always with ever-increasing conviction talk that transforms. And indeed, there's so much going on with regard to Iran. Iran has stood in the gap and has pumped its chest internationally and said that the world is recognizing that Iran has actually won the battle against the West and against America. However, there's desperation, continuing desperation. As a matter of fact, the Iranian state-run television channel aired a video threatening President Trump's youngest son, Barron, and claimed that details of his security arrangements had been exposed. Not only that, but Netanyahu then revealed last evening that Iran has attempted to assassinate one of his children after Iranian state TV threatened President Trump's son. Why are they doing that? These are last-ditch efforts, friends. These are serious last-ditch efforts. If you can't win any other way, just assassinate. Well, assassination seemed to have become one of the most popular political tools these days. No matter where you turn, assassinations are everywhere. But is that how to win a war? Well, maybe. But on the other hand, what's going to be the ultimate result? Will Persia survive? You say, why do you call it Persia? Isn't it called Iran? Well, it is called Iran today, but in 1935, it was called Persia. In fact, for the 2,000 years, actually for 4,000 years before that, it was called Persia. So we're going to take a look at this matter of Persia. Persia has a very troubled history, a very troubled history indeed, but a very long history. And so we take a look at it to set the stage here on Viewpoint today. Iran's flag itself was adopted in 1980 after the Islamic Revolution in 1979. And their words, Allah Akbar, God is great, are repeated 11 times on both the green and red stripes of the flag. Allah Akbar, God is great, 11 times on both the green and red stripes of the Iranian flag. The Islamic Republic of Iran contains a barren central plateau, which covers 50% of the country, actually. It's a very interesting place, very wide, large country, and has hot and cold summers and cold, hot summers and cold winters. And it's, you could say in some respects, it's like the U.S., varied, very varied. The Aryans settled in Persia in 2000 BC. That is before the Jewish people were delivered from Egypt. They were delivered from Egypt around 1300 BC. And so 2000 BC, Persia existed before that. The Persian king Cyrus the Great founded the Achaemenid dynasty in 550 BC, and that was about the time that the children of Israel had been sent to Babylon for 70 years. And so he was the one who assisted the Jewish people in returning to Israel and rebuilding the temple, Cyrus the Great. In fact, Cyrus the Great was depicted in the scriptures there in the Tanakh, that is the Old Testament, as shall we say, a type of Christ, Cyrus the Great. And then we have the Persian Empire falling to Alexander the Great in 331 BC. Persian rule was restored by the Sassanids in AD 224. The Arabs conquered Persia in AD 641 and introduced Islam under Muhammad. And for the next two centuries, Persia was center of Islamic art and architecture. Then the Turks conquered Persia on the 11th century, but in 1220, the land was overrun by the Mongols. You see, this is a tremendous variety of rulership and dislocation and there in what was formerly Persia and now Iran. The Safavid dynasty was founded by Shah Ismail, and that was between 1501 and 1722 A.D., and there was a Shiite theocratic principle of modern Iran that was established then, way back then. So his despotic rule, the Shah's despotic rule, was noted for imperial ambition. And then there are a whole bunch of other dislocations and changes. Then Persia began to decline in the face of the European expansion. Britain and Russia competed for influence in the area. The discovery of oil in Iran led to the Russian and British division of Iran in 1907. In 1919, the treaty with Iran effectively became a British protectorate. I even have the postage stamps collected when I was between 10 and 12 years of age showing the British nature of then Persia and Iran. In 1919, a treaty, Iran effectively became a British protectorate, and in 1921, Reza Khan seized power in a military coup established by the Pahlavi dynasty and was elected Shah in 1925. He annulled the British treaty and began a process of modernization. And, of course, that led to the installation of the Shah and the 1943 Tehran Declaration guaranteeing Iran's independence. The 1951 oil industry was nationalized, and the Shah fled Iran but soon returned to U.S. backing and restored Western oil fields in 1953. In the 1960s, the Shah undertook large-scale reforms such as land ownership and extending franchises to women. But discontent surfaced over increasing westernization and economic inequality, so the secret police crushed all dissent. Iranian clerics led by the Ayatollah Khomeini openly voiced their disapproval of the secularization of society, and so ultimately Khomeini called for the abdication of the Shah in 1978. The Shah fled in 1979. Khomeini established an Islamic Republic, a theocracy, profoundly conservative and anti-Western. And the oil industry was renationalized in 1979. And the U.S. Embassy was seized in Tehran, taking 52 American hostages. I remember that day very well because the son of the pastor of the church that we were then part of in Pasadena, California, was part of those that was taken captive. That was a salutary event for the West, for the United States, and in fact led to a massive problem with gasoline, and everybody had to line up every other day to get 8 gallons of gas. Wow, what a time that was in the 1970s. We'll be back.
2: Once upon a time, children could pray and read their Bibles in school. Divorces were practically unknown, as was child abuse. 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Hi, I'm Chuck Chrismeyer, and I urge you to join me daily on Viewpoint, where we discuss the most challenging issues touching our hearts and homes. 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
1: Again, I welcome you back to Viewpoint. Today we're taking a look at the matter of Iran, formerly known as Persia, asking the question then whether Persia will survive. Will Iran survive the sanctions and all the other things that are going on, even though Iran claims that the world is recognizing it as the victor over the battle with the United States and Israel? So all of that here today on Viewpoint. Today, President Donald Trump stated that Iran is completely collapsing as a result of the economic and military pressure it faces. Trump's statement comes after the U.S. Treasury Secretary Scott Bessent said yesterday that Washington is approaching the end game in its confrontation with Iran, following what he described as the destruction of much of Tehran's military capabilities. President Trump has dismantled Iran's military capabilities, destroying nearly 100% of its military factories, and buried its nuclear program, said Bessent. We are now entering the end game. A dawn begins an economic D-Day, he said, the single greatest financial offensive ever marshaled against an adversary. Bessent argued that the Trump administration had fundamentally changed the balance of pressure between Washington and Tehran. He said the Islamic Republic has subsisted by dressing extortion as security guarantees. It has drawn strength from a calculus that regards Iranian retaliation as certain and American enforcement as negotiable. Under President Trump, that era is over, said Bessent. And those who fear the danger of defying Tehran ought not to discount the cost of testing Washington, he said. He said Trump had also laid the groundwork for an expansive campaign targeting Iran's remaining economic lifelines. That he has created the conditions to leverage every agency, every authority, and action many assumed would never be summoned. He said, our objective is to sever every economic lifeline that sustains the tyrannical regime until Tehran stands alone. What happens then if Tehran stands alone? What happens if it doesn't have the backing of those around it, the Islamic nations around it? Then what? Well, you see, Turkey isn't very likely to come to Iran's defense since Turkey believes, and under Mr. Erdogan, that they are entitled to and will ultimately establish a global Islamic caliphate to rule the world. That was the vision of Iran under Khomeini. In fact, even Louis Farrakhan, a number of years ago, went from the United States to meet with then president of Iran, Rafsanjani, and declared that Iran was the vanguard of the Islamic Revolution. In other words, it was like the point of the arrow or the tip of the rocket that would carry out and completely envelop the earth with Sharia law. But last Wednesday, Mr. Trump declared a sweeping new economic campaign against Iran, described the effort as an economic D-Day, and warned countries providing economic assistance to Tehran that they would face terrifying consequences that would cripple them. Well, where does all that go? Is Iran completely collapsing? Will Persia again collapse in face of another power? Or is another pattern going to emerge based upon biblical prophecy? And what might that be? We'll get to that as we move forward in the program here today. But indeed, there are threatenings and slaughterings that are going out when an Iranian state-run television airs a video saying that how and where Barron Trump should be killed, claims that Trump's movements have been fully monitored, that the information obtained includes the location of the university he attends, the vehicles accompanying him, and the locations of the Secret Service personnel protecting him. The video also claims that a $10 million bounty has been offered for him, although that claim has not been independently verified at the time of publication. So the broadcast comes after a similar video published in July, affiliated with the Islamic Revolutionary Guards, claiming that access routes and weaknesses in Melania Trump's security arrangements had been exposed. It also alleged a plot to harm Ivanka Trump. The Iranian state media has also issued direct threats against President Trump himself. A billboard in July was displayed in Tehran's Islamic Revolution Square showing Trump apparently dead in a coffin alongside the English words, "We will kill Trump." Another event cited in the threats of the death of Ayatollah Khomeini in combined strike by the IDF and the U.S. military. Several Iranian state media outlets linked the personal threats against Trump to the Islamic concept of qisas, which they argued the killing of the leader of the Islamic Republic creates an obligation to strike those deemed responsible. Mohammad Larijani, a commentator on Iranian state television, said that qisas is the Islamic Republic's inalienable right. Referring to those responsible for Khomeini's death, he said, "We will do everything in our power, and there's no international legal barrier that will stop us."
4: Life can be messy, but you don't have to figure it out alone.
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4: What happens when people begin to speak like this? Well, it certainly isn't bringing about peace. These are not the words of peace. They're the words of increasing antagonism and the demonstration of pride. When pride takes over, watch out. And yet we're told in the scripture that pride, well, is just preceding a great fall. A great fall. So whether the pride is coming from the U.S., whether it's coming from Iran, whether it's coming from both and, that's another issue altogether. But pride is the foundation for destruction and a haughty spirit before a fall. Therefore, beware. The Bible even talks about a situation where two kings, one an Israeli king, and the other, I can't remember who he was. Maybe it was the king of Israel as opposed to the king of Judah. And the king of Judah said, well, let's go and meet ourselves face to face. Those were words meaning, let's go to battle. And so the king of Israel said, hey, don't get so proud. It's one thing to say boldly, let's meet for battle. It's another thing to walk away from it alive. Well, the king of Judah did not walk away alive, and yet he was a godly king. So pride got in the way and caused his destruction. Pride is a very devastating thing. I don't know if you've noticed that. Pride. It's the root of all sin, actually. It's the very thing that took Satan out, Lucifer, out of the Mount of God in the heavens, because he decided he could be equal with God. And also, it's also the root of all of our sin, because we actually are going on along with Satan's question to Eve, hath God said, and then we answer, yes, but. In other words, we allow our own thinking, our own ways, our own opinions, our own viewpoint to replace God's viewpoint in whole or in part. That's pride. That's pride. And pride goes before destruction and a haughty spirit before a fall. And that's why we're in danger here in the United States of America, particularly in the church house, of a great fall or a great falling away. Because pride has become huge in this country. We just don't agree with God. We don't agree with God from pulpit to pew. Oh, we agree with what we agree with, but then there are things we don't agree with, and that's where the problem comes. You see, Satan agreed with God. Satan knew what God had said. He agreed that God said, you shall not eat of the tree of the knowledge of good and evil, but in the day you eat of it, you shall surely die. He knew that. That's why he asked the question of Eve, hath God said? He knew what God said, just like we do in the church today. On the other hand, it doesn't seem to matter what we know that God said, because we have a different viewpoint. We don't like what he said about this, that, or the other. And so we pick and choose what we're going to agree with. That's what Satan did in the heavenlies, and he got Eve to do it on earth. Adam bought into the strategy, and the rest is history, and that's why we needed a savior. I mean, that's distilling the picture pretty simply, but that's why we needed a savior. So this matter of pride is a really big deal. It just is. And we've got to be very careful about pride. One of the things that has troubled me over the years, growing up in the church, in a variety of different denominations, and hearing some of the most prominent pastors and evangelists of our history speaking, and I listen to them, and I hear the things that they say that are true, but then I also hear some things that they're saying that are not true, or how they leave out teaching or preaching about things.

0: things that are very, very important, but they don't want to teach about them because they know that people won't agree. Therefore, the pastors and leaders themselves are playing the game with Satan. Hath God said, and yet they won't preach it, so they're saying yes, but. They're leading the people to go along with the yes, but answer, which is pride. And pride goes before destruction, and a haughty spirit before a fall. Okay, well, you say, well, what does that have to do with Iran and Persia? Well, fortunately, the word Persia and pride go together. So does biblical prophecy. Because pride actually lies at the heart of much of the fulfillment of biblical prophecy. It just does. God doesn't mess with pride. He doesn't like it. He hates it. And pride is not something that we want to engage in. So we want to test ourselves. One of the things that I found myself doing over the years is increasingly testing myself. Lord, is there something here in your word that I see, that I read, and heretofore I was led to believe that that's not what you said, but what I'm reading here, what I'm seeing, not just in part of the word, but in the whole of your word, is quite contrary. It's leading to a different viewpoint, a different understanding of what you have said and what your intent was. And so I have to think very hard, go before the Lord, humble myself, so to speak, and say, okay, Lord, has my thinking been wrong? And I've had to change my viewpoint on some major issues, not salvation itself, not on whether Jesus is God, not on whether God is God, not on whether we needed a Savior, not on whether all of sin to come short of the glory of God, but a lot of other things that are supremely important in the life of the church and in the life of Christian people. And God's people have been led astray hugely by not teaching and preaching those things. So pride entered in, and I found in my own life that I had to deal with that issue of pride. Am I going to go along with what other people have said, with the opinions of others, even if it seems to be the majority, or if I'm going to go along actually with what God has said? That's my choice, and that's your choice. That's America's choice. And we're in a situation where in America, we have made that choice for a very long period of time, even in the house of God, certainly since the late 1950s up till today, through the whole church growth movement of the 1970s and 80s, to the secret sensitive movement of the 1990s, to the emerging church movement in the year 2000 and so on. We've made that choice over and over again and deepened our resistance to God, deepened our resistance to Him, deepened our pride. So what can we expect from God? Would He allow Persia to attack us? You say, well, how are they going to do that? We're much stronger. That doesn't mean they can't attack us. They have their ways. What would they risk doing? It might risk annihilation, but would they be willing to do that if they feel trapped? Oh, speaking of feeling trapped, that brings up a whole nother story, a whole different story. When the Speaker of Parliament in Iran makes a profound statement, wow, we're going to have to deal with that profound statement. It's shocking. We'll be back.
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0: one of the most shocking statements of the last months came, I believe it was today. Iran's parliament speaker has issued an unusually stark warning about the country's deepening economic troubles, declaring that even a powerful military cannot protect the Islamic Republic if its people are hungry and the economy continues to deteriorate. He made these, one of the country's most senior political figures made the comments during a meeting with Iranian and Iraqi economists in Baghdad. He said, no matter how strong our military power becomes, if we're hungry, we will not be able to endure, he warned. Now, I want to create an analogy here, because this is very much like what happened to initiate the French Revolution. What happened? Well, leading up to the French Revolution, the monarchy basically was living in luxury, and the people were suffering. And more, the people suffering. And it came to the place where at least Marie Antoinette was accused of saying, let them eat cake. Now, we're told that she didn't actually say that, but tradition says, that Marie Antoinette, the queen, says, let them eat cake. In other words, don't pay any attention to them. We're doing our thing. We're in control. Don't mess with them. They're just paupers. They're just the peons. They're just the proletariat, so to speak. They're just, and so on. So they were ignored. And the problem deepened. Hunger deepened. The lack of resources for the people deepened, until such time as the foundations, the brewing of a revolution, was in place. And that's how the French Revolution began. It was an inside job. Now, the leaders were powerful. The king, the queen, all of the elite, the leaders, the army, and so on, they were powerful. But there comes a point in time, if the people are so downtrodden and feel that there's no hope, they will rise up. And when the people rise up in that kind of situation, it's very dangerous. Very dangerous indeed. In fact, as a result, in order to pretend to meet the needs of the people, the revolution was declared, and it began with what was called the terror. In other words, a reaction to the leaders, priests and the civil leaders and so on. And so they were brought to trial, if you could call it that, and were summarily convicted and taken to have their heads chopped off. Well, that was the terror. That was the beginning of the outflow of this revolution, but it didn't stop there. That's the problem with revolutions. They never stop there, or almost never. And so it metastasized, and those that were leading the revolution became more and more emboldened against leadership because of their own pride and their own now seized power with the support of the masses of the people. And that produced what is called the Great Terror. The Great Terror. So you have the terror, and then you have the Great Terror. The Great Terror, or let me give you an analogy here again. This is very similar to what the Bible portrays in the last days. That is, that there's going to come an open rebellion in the world, and it will be characterized by a one-world government taking over, supposedly, ostensibly, like in the French Revolution, to provide and protect the people all over the world. Because they're screaming, they're crying, we need a savior, we need a redeemer, we need somebody to come in and save us. And so in comes this fella that we refer to as the Antichrist, and initially he's bringing peace. It seems he's bringing peace. He's accomplishing a lot of things. It seems good. People are yielding to it. But he's going after leadership that's resisting him. That's like the terror of the French Revolution. But it doesn't stop there. Then he's got to take complete control. It's not just control over general leadership, it's control over everybody. And that's when ultimate terror is rolled out. And anyone who purports to resist, who will not submit themselves voluntarily to the rule of that counterfeit Christ figure through receiving a mark on his right hand or in his forehead, there will be a testimony engraven on him, a testimony that he has submitted his will and his trust to the Antichrist. That's the reason why the scripture says in Revelation chapter 14 that anyone who receives that, there will be no repentance. You cannot repent from that point. It's a decision that you've made. And it's going to come as the great terror rolls out. Because those who do not receive that mark are going to suffer immensely. Probably lose their lives. There will be threats to all of the people. You either come under the rule of, i.e., what was the French Revolution at that time, and now becomes the ultimate manifestation of the spirit of the French Revolution in this battle as Antichrist takes over the world to usher in the final beast empire. So what happened in the French Revolution? In the French Revolution, they came against God, anything related to the scriptures. They changed times and seasons and so on. Yes, they did. They changed the calendar. Anything that was related at all, perceived to be related to the Bible, they changed it. And then they established the goddess of reason to replace God. Then ultimately, their ultimate leader, Robespierre, who was so well-loved, and even the women wanted to just touch the hem of his garment. He was so well-loved. And they called him Messiah. And the next day they cut off his head too. Unfortunately, that's the nature of revolutions. It just is. The revolution, the Bolshevik Revolution in 1917, didn't fare well for a lot of people. It still doesn't today. We're in a time of revolution. And the Persians are likely to rise up in revolution when they become hungry. So, the Iran's parliament speaker. Now, in America, the parliament speaker, speaker of the House is the number three power broker in the country, the third in line for the presidency. So this guy, Iran's speaker, this is a big, big deal. One of the country's most senior political figures represented a striking acknowledgement from inside Iran's leadership that the country's economic crisis could threaten its ability to maintain national security and political stability. His name is Kalibaf. He said military power cannot be separated from economic strength, describing security in the Khamenei as two wings that depend upon one another. Iran's inflation has been reported at around 90%, friends. Ours is around 4.5%. Theirs is 90%. What do you think that says to the people? Their money is worthless. At the time of the American Revolution, the money became so worthless that they began to make clothes out of it because they said it wasn't worth a continental. That's part of American history. So economic factors are critically important. So their GOP has also contracted sharply, their gross national product. More than 1 million jobs have been lost. oil exports are now close to zero because of the U.S. naval blockade. So Kalibov's remarks suggest that Iranian leaders are increasingly concerned that military capabilities offer little protection against growing economic hardship at home. In other words, they're afraid that the people will rule. Up till now, they killed off 30,000 of their own people to protect their rule. But how far can they go when the people are hungry? That's what he's really saying. Now, interestingly, this fella, Kalibov, is a former commander in Iran's Islamic Revolutionary Guard, long considered a major figure in Iran's conservative political establishment. So his willingness to publicly link hunger and economic weakness to Iran's national security problems could be of great significance. In fact, it is. I don't know how anything could be more significant than that. Then, from the Russian Times came this report today. Iran denies receiving an invitation to join the Mecca Defense Pact. We talked about the Mecca Defense Pact a few days ago. What is it? Well, it's a regional security agreement between Saudi Arabia, Turkey, and Pakistan. It's an alliance against Israel. Iran has denied reports that it has been invited to join the Mecca Defense Pact, comprising Saudi Arabia, Turkey, and Pakistan. Now, why would Iran be denied or not be considered for that Mecca Defense Pact? It's very simple to understand. Because Turkey is part of it. And Turkey despises Iran, as does Saudi Arabia. Their interests are completely different. That's the reason. So that means Iran is being isolated out even by Pakistani, by Islamic countries. We'll be right back. See you soon.
2: Have you ever considered what the early church was like? Many people are developing a heart longing for a greater fulfillment in our practices as Christians. A recent study showed 53,000 people a week are leaving the back door of America's churches in frustration. What is going on? Why has there not been even a 1% gain among followers of Christ in the last 25 years? Could it be that God is seeking to restore first century Christianity for the 21st century? Jesus said, "I'll build my church." Is Christ by his Spirit stirring to prepare the church for the 21st century? The early church prayed together and broke bread from house to house. They were family, and it was said by all who observed, "Behold how they love one another." Incredible.
1: But the same can be found right now. 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We can revive first century Christianity for the 21st century.
2: It's about people, not programs. It's about a body, not a building.
1: That's saveus.org. Click Sell Church.
0: So, where do things stand with regard to the future of Persia, aka that is also known as Iran? Where does Persia fit in prophecy and therefore Iran fit in biblical prophecy? Iran didn't even become Iran until 1935. So that's a very modern expression there. But actually, it's the historic expression of Persia. So, where does that leave us with regard to the future of Persia, also known as Iran? That's what we want to focus on here in this part of the program as we wrap up today's conversation on these issues. You see, it's very easy for us to think very short-sightedly. We tend to do that. We tend to put our hands up in front of our eyes, and all we focus on is what's right up close to us in front of our eyes. Now, within our homes, that generally tends to be a mother's outlook. Why? Because her realm is in the home. So she's looking at things up close, personal on behalf of her family, her little brood there. And it's not to put down women. This is just what God's called them to do. He's gifted them to look over the brood and mother them. Now, God knows that that's not the bigger picture. He knows and knew from the get-go that that would not be adequate to govern a home. And so, he made husbands. In fact, the husband preceded the wife. It was out of the husband that came the wife. And the husband's role was to rule over the household. Now, when I use the word rule, I want to be very careful. It's not a dictatorial kind of rule. It is a governance kind of rule. In other words, the father is to be the head of the home. Why? Because he is supposed to have a broader viewpoint of the bigger realm out there in which the home functions. And because of that, he has a bigger view, supposedly, ostensibly, he should have a bigger, greater view of how that home fits in the community, how it fits in the country, in the state, in the nation, and in the world. And so he guides and governs his home accordingly. And he gives direction to his wife as his vice president, so to speak. When we celebrated our 60th wedding anniversary a couple of weeks ago, I had bought two mugs. I found they were really cute. One was entitled Captain, and the other was entitled Chief Mate. Well, obviously I gave the cup or mug called a Chief Mate to my wife. She thought it was terrific. She loved it. She's the Chief Mate. She's my mate, and she's the Chief Mate. I'm the one that has responsibility broadly over the house, over the family, over her to protect and provide as God's hand extended to my wife, just like the Bible says, husbands, love your wives as Christ loved the church and gave himself for her. That's God's picture. And so we have a responsibility to see things more broadly. The problem that we have, especially as Americans, I think, is that we have a very myopic view of life and history. We just don't see things from God's viewpoint, not even close. We're very short-sighted. It's like we have, we're short-sighted. We need a kind of glasses that enable us to see more like God sees things. And that's what men are supposed to do for their families. And a man that thinks only of himself and is only interested in the sports that he wants to be involved in and is only interested in his job alone and doesn't see the bigger picture in which he's serving is actually failing his responsibility to the household. Now, I use this as an interlude just to get across a principle that is so important for us in practicality in our homes. Now, the same is true now when we look at history, when we look at prophecy, when we look at countries, when we look at the back and forth and all of this tumult and the chaos that seems to be going on in the world, whether it's Russia and Ukraine, whether it's Iran and the U.S. or Iran and Israel or Turkey and Israel, whatever it happens to be. These are, yes, they're things that are occurring. They're important things, but they're not the only thing. And what we see happening on the ground from day to day isn't the biggest thing. The bigger thing is how God sees it. How does God portray these things? Oftentimes he tells us in his word. So that's what I want to focus on here in the balance of a few minutes remaining with us. And before we get to that, I urge you to get a copy of my book, King of the Mountain, The Eternal Epic and End Time Battle. Because it helps you to understand the bigger picture. That's what the book is all about. to understand the bigger picture, the eternal, epic, and end-time battle. It's not just little skirmishes here and there. It's not just what's happening here with Persia in this state and what happened with Russia or what's happening with Ukraine or any of these other skirmishes. It's not just about that. Those things are just, what should we say, we could call them skirmishes out there. They're serious, but they're like skirmishes out there. But where do they go? Where do they fit in the bigger picture of prophecy, what God has said in his word? Get a copy of the book, King of the Mountain, The Eternal Epic and End Time Battle. $15 will put it in your hands. 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That's one of our best-selling books ever. King of the Mountain. All right. So we know that the Iranian parliament speaker is saying we can't survive. We're hungry. The people are hungry. We know that Scott Bessent has announced this dramatic, and our president has announced this dramatic cut off of all economic connection between Iran, the U.S., and anybody that receives and has business with the United States. All other countries are cut off now. So if you do business with Iran, you will be cut off by the United States and not be able to participate in our greater economy, in the rest of the economy of the world. It's an unbelievable endgame effort. An unprecedented economic offensive is what it is. Now, let's look then at the question, what happens to Persia or Iran? Will it be destroyed? Answer, no. Very simple to answer, no. What will happen to it? I don't know. But it will not be totally destroyed. How do I know it won't be totally destroyed? Because God said so. You say, really? Yes. In Ezekiel chapter 38, God said so. How do we know that? Because he says that in the end of the age, that the hordes of the north will be raised up to attack Israel in a secret attack to take a spoil. And joining with them, that is probably Russia, are a number of countries that are mentioned and people groups, among which is Persia. And the battle of Gog and Magog has not happened yet. Now, will the battle of Gog and Magog happen as a result of this economic thing here? Maybe. Maybe. But we know that Iran is going to be around, Persia is going to be around to be part of that secret confederation together with Russia, Tagarma, Gomer, Libya, and many other nations with them to take a spoil from Israel. And it's going to happen, the Bible says, at a time when Israel is at relative peace. A land without walls. In other words, living in their villages, their towns, and so on. And all of this has not happened yet. But it's going to happen. Exactly when is it going to happen? I cannot tell you. Nobody can tell you because the Bible doesn't say so. But it does say that it's in the latter days. Now, when are the latter days? Well, the latter days are the last part of the last days. The last days began 1970 years ago at the Feast of Pentecost, when the outpouring of the Holy Spirit, the death and resurrection of Christ with the outpouring of the Holy Spirit on the church. The Apostle Peter said to the people who were trying to figure out what in the world is going on here. He said, "This is that which was spoken by the prophet Joel, that in the last days I will pour out my spirit upon all flesh." That's when the last days began. So the last days essentially began with the death and resurrection of Christ and the outpouring of the Holy Spirit. Look at all the time that's passed since then. We've been in the last days all this period. So what has been the primary characteristic of the last days? The grace of God, the mercy of God has been extended in the name of Christ to those who would receive him. People say, well, why has God waited? Why hasn't he brought judgment yet? Because he's, as the Apostle Peter said, he is not impatient, but he's given the opportunity for all men to come to repentance. He desires that none should perish, but that all should come to repentance. Are all going to come to repentance? Absolutely not. Jesus already said so. He said, "Straight is the gate, narrow is the way, and precious few there be that find it." You see, if we really understand what the Bible says, then we should be able to quote those things. We should be able to understand and not be jerked around by all kinds of ideas that are thrown out in our churches and among people that claim to be knowledgeable about the Bible. They're not knowledgeable about the Bible. They're only knowledgeable about what they think they're knowledgeable about, the little narrow views that they have. But they do not see the totality of the scriptures tied together. Jesus did. He lived it out to the fullness. Now, we know that there's another period of time. We have the latter days. The latter days are the latter part of the last days. We don't know how long the latter days are. The Bible does not tell us. They could be 50 years. They could be 350 years. For instance, when George Frederick Handel in the early to mid-1700s penned that famous oratorio, Messiah, in which he linked together by the Holy Spirit the words of prophecy in music, and it's sung every single year, all over the world, to convey the word of God in music to prepare the way of the Lord, maybe that's when the latter days began. But we're approaching the end of those days. Gog and Magog is going to take place. Persia will still be around that is Iraq, to fulfill Scripture. Will Persia have nuclear weapons? Probably not. But that doesn't mean they won't be around, and will link with those who do, like Russia. Now, that helps us to understand a little bit better what's going on here. We don't know all the answers. Nobody does. But we need to trust the Lord to fulfill his purposes. In the meantime, we live as we should. Get a copy of the book, King of the Mountain, friends. It'll help you to see the bigger picture and understand what time we live in. $15 on the website, saveus.org.
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6: Near the end of the Revolutionary War, George Washington received a letter from one of his own officers. Colonel Louis Nicola suggested that America might be better served by a monarchy, with Washington himself as king. Washington firmly rejected the idea. He had spent years leading Americans in a fight for independence from a monarchy. He would not see that victory end with America creating a king of its own. He understood that the cause of the revolution was greater than any one man. His example reminds us that power can be offered, earned, or taken. But character determines whether we use it for ourselves or remain faithful to something greater.
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12: William Borden, maybe you've heard of him. He was heir to the Borden Dairy Estate, and even as a young man, he was already a millionaire. So as a graduation present, Borden's parents gave him a trip around the world. So as Borden was traveling first class and staying in the most luxurious hotels and seeing all that was out there in the world, his heart was moved very deeply as he traveled to Asia, the Middle East, and Europe, and found a burden growing in his heart for people that did not know Christ. And so he wrote back to his parents and said, I believe God is calling me to go on the mission field. So now he's finished his studies and he heads out to the mission field and he stops to study Arabic. And within a month, he came down with spinal meningitis, and 25-year-old William Borden was dead. Wow. And so they came to claim his body and bury him, and they found his Bible, and they found he had written no regrets. No regrets. You say, well, that's a waste. No, it isn't. Because in his heart, he wanted to do what God wanted him to do. Was he ever able to do it? No, I guess he wasn't. But you know what? His heart was in the right place. And I think we should all be able to look back on our life and say, no regrets. A life is never wasted when it's invested in bringing people to Jesus, nor is it wasted when it's lived for the glory of God.
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17: Shalom. Holy Scriptures and Israel is a ministry designed to share with the Jewish people the good news of the Lord Jesus Yeshua the Messiah and to instruct Christians on the Jewish roots of their faith. And now, teaching God's Word from a Hebrew messianic perspective, here is Gideon Levitam.
18: We continue with our study of the book of 1 Corinthians chapter 3. We have to realize that the goal of the people of God who are part of the family of God is to have spiritual maturity. Are you growing spiritually? Are you maturing? Are you a blessing wherever you are, whether it is in your local assembly or whether it is in wherever you are here among the people of God in the world in which the Lord placed us? Are we growing or are we staying babies that constantly complain, constantly are dissatisfied, constantly are fighting like little children. Well, here is where the Corinthians were. 1 Corinthians chapter 3, verses 1 to 4. Notice what Paul is saying in verse 1. Paul points to the brethren in Corinth, and he's telling them that they are carnal. Carnal comes from the Hebrew word basar. They are walking in the flesh. So Paul is saying to them, and I, brethren, verse 1, could not speak unto you as unto spiritual. Why? But as unto carnal, even as unto babes in Christ. In other words, the Corinthians, though they were saints, their spiritual position, they were born of the Holy Spirit of God, but they were not growing. In other words, they received their salvation, they were born of the Holy Spirit of God, but their lives, day by day lives, were completely the opposite of what they should have been. They should have grown. They should have become more mature spiritually. They should have been humble before the Lord. They should have been a blessing in a family. Imagine if you have a family, when you have children, and imagine if the children are not growing. They're constantly fighting. They're constantly remaining in the same way, nagging, and need constantly to bother everyone else and not being a blessing in their family. This is a very disturbing thing. Well, it happened in Corinth, and it happens oftentimes, sadly, among God's people. Very sad. So Paul said, and I, brethren, notice he's calling them achim, brethren. They were part of the family of God. When you are a brother and you are a sister, you belong to the family of God. But Paul said to them, I could not speak unto you as unto spiritual. Notice that he used the word spiritual here, because in verse 15 of chapter 2, he said, he that is spiritual judges all things. In other words, a spiritual person, a believer, should judge or evaluate things in a proper way. Well, Paul is saying to the Corinthians, I could not speak unto you as unto spiritual. In other words, even though they were born again, but they were not spiritual minded. They were very fleshly. Notice that's why he says, but as unto carnal. Carnal here applied to a believer who is positionally spiritual, meaning that he's born again, but practically he's not spiritual. He's very fleshly. He's walking in the flesh. He's walking according to his old nature. He is, as we read, he is walking according to the outward man, the old man, the natural man, this human nature. That's how he walk or she walk. And that's what happened to the Corinthians. Paul is saying to them, brethren, achim, I could not speak unto you as unto spiritual believers, but as unto carnal. Why? Because I speak as to babes in Christ, babes in the Messiah. In other words, they did not grow spiritually, but they remain to be as babes in Christ. And that is rather sad, beloved brothers and sisters. Babes in Christ mean that they have not grown. They have not matured. The Apostle Paul to the Ephesians in Ephesians 4 verse 14, he says, what is the reasons why God have given us gifts? He says that we henceforth be no more children tossed to and fro and carried about with every wind of doctrine by the sleight of men and cunning craftiness whereby they lay in wait to deceive. See, there are various ways in which we are remaining babes and little children is in the area of doctrine, Instead of maturing and growing and developing and understanding the truth of the Word of God, we remain as babes by not growing to understand the teaching of the Word of God. But in the context of 1 Corinthians chapter 3, it's not so much the teaching now here, even though there were other issues there, but it is the behavior, acting in the flesh. That's why he used the word carnal here in verse 1. That word for carnal is really has to do with the flesh. Paul said, it's very interesting, in Romans chapter 7, in verse 14, he said of himself, "For we know that the law is spiritual, but I am carnal or fleshy, and I am sold under sin." This is the old nature. And therefore, when a believer walks after the desires of the flesh and not after the desires of God in the power of the Spirit of God, then there is fighting among the people of God. Now, it is very interesting, beloved brothers and sisters, that the apostle Paul writes here to the Corinthians, which were mostly Gentile believers, and the apostle, whoever wrote the book of Hebrews, wrote very similar thought and challenge to the Hebrew believers, to the Jewish believers. You can see that it is a problem of a Jewish and the Gentile believers because we both have the old nature. In Hebrews chapter 5, the apostle wrote to the Hebrew believers there. He said to them, verse 12, "For when for the time ye ought to be teachers, ye have a need that one teach you again, which is the first principles of the oracles of God, and are become such as have need of milk and not of strong meat. For every one that uses milk is unskillful in the words of righteousness, for he is a babe," or a baby. "For strong meat belongs to them that are of full age, even those who by reason of use have their senses exercised to discern both good and evil." So the Hebrew believers were charged by the apostles who wrote to those early Jewish believers and told them, you know, I cannot give you milk. Everyone that uses milk is unskillful in word and of righteousness, for he's a baby. But strong meat belong to them that are of full age, mature believers, who are walking with the Lord. Well, the Corinthians had the same problem. "And I, brethren, could not speak unto you as unto spiritual, but as unto carnal, as unto babies in Mashiach," babes in Christ. This is verse 1. Now he continue. And then in verse 2, Paul could not give the Corinthian meat, as we read in Hebrews 5 to the Hebrew believers. Here to the Gentile believers, Paul said, "I have fed you with milk and not with meat, for hitherto you were not able to bear it, neither yet now are ye able." Now, beloved brothers and sisters, imagine, Paul came. He founded the local assembly at Corinth. After sharing the gospel, many have accepted the Lord Jesus, the Messiah, as their Lord and Savior. They became part of the assembly. And they were supposed to grow spiritually. But sadly, what was going on in that local church, local assembly at Corinth, there were divisions, specifically the first 4 chapters, Paul is dealing with the divisions. There was also immorality and other issues, which we will read about later on. But here is the issue of divisions. They were acting carnally, acting in the flesh. And that is the problem, beloved brothers and sisters, that existed among the believers at Corinth. That's why in verse 2, Paul is now saying to them, "I have fed you with milk and not with meat, For hitherto you were not able to bear it, neither yet now are ye able. There were no growth. They were just like babies who need to be fed with milk. And if you remember, it was Peter who says in 1 Peter chapter 2, when he wrote to the early believers, in 1 Peter chapter 2, we read, "Wherefore, laying aside all malice, and all guile, and hypocrisies, and envies, and all evil speaking," 1 Peter 2, verse 1, and then verse 2, "as newborn babies, desire the sincere milk of the word, that ye may grow thereby." So there was a need to grow spiritually. So you drink milk as a normal baby in our families. We need milk to begin, but as time passes by, he starts to receive a bit more solid food and ultimately meat as he becomes a child, mature, and so on. But you see, when you are a baby, when you are not growing, spiritual food you cannot digest. Because if one is in the flesh and not in the spirit, walking in a way that is lustful and prideful and arrogant and not having the mind of Christ, the mind of the Messiah, well, they are carnal. That's why you see the word carnal mentioned about four times in these first four verses of 1 Corinthians 3. And the word carnal, beloved brothers and sisters, simply mean fleshly. It simply means that which is of the old sinful nature. And that is that nature that had to be done away with, that was done away positionally when we have accepted the Lord, but need to be reckoned as dead as we walk here with the Lord here in this world. And that's the challenge that the apostle Paul is challenging the Corinthian. God's word become our food. It become like bread, like meat, like honey. In Matthew 4 and verse 4, we read, "Man shall not live by bread alone, but by every word that proceedeth out of the mouth of the Lord." This is a quotation from the book of Deuteronomy, which Yeshua the Messiah quoted when he was in the wilderness and Satan attacked him. The word of God is like milk, as we just read it in 1 Peter chapter 2 and verse 2. The word of God is like meat, as we read it in Hebrews 5 verses 11 and onward. And the word of God is like honey for the believer. That is the sweetness of the honey that should be in our hearts as we are reading the word, meditating on the word, and living for the Lord here in this world. The psalmist of our people Israel said in Psalm 119 and verse 103, "How sweet," that's what David said, "how sweet are thy words unto my taste, yea, sweeter than honey to my mouth." That was the king of Israel, David, said, and the word of God is always to God's people, ought to be as honey. So we learn from here, beloved brothers and sisters, that Paul could not give to the Corinthian meat to enjoy and to grow because they were still behaving as babies, as little babies that haven't grown spiritually because they were constantly fighting among one another. And there was a division in the local assembly at Corinth. Now remember this, beloved brothers and sisters, when there is divisions among God's people, whether it is in the history of our people of Israel, when there was a divided state, they could not move forward. They could not grow. Israel as a nation, when they were divided, God was not pleased with that, and ultimately God judged, disciplined his people. Well, in the church is nothing different. It is very much similar. When there is division, whether it is universal or local, That does not allow God's people to mature and to grow together. So now notice what Paul does. In verses 3 and 4, Paul points to the strife and to the divisions. Let me read you verses 3 and 4. For ye are yet carnal. For where is there is among you envying and strife and divisions? Are ye not carnal and walk as men? For while one say, I am of Paul, and another, I am of Apollos, are ye not carnal? Notice how many times the apostle Shaul Paul used the word carnal. The Hebrew word is simply basar. Ye are yet carnal. For where is there is a man.

which is the skin that is on the bones of our human bodies, what he means, the flesh, is has to do with this old nature, of which Scripture is very clear. It is called old nature in Romans 7:14. It's called the flesh in John 3:6. It's called the outward man in 2 Corinthians 4:16. It's called the old man in Colossians 3:9. It is called the natural man in 1 Corinthians 2:14. And it is called the human nature in Ephesians chapter 2 and verse 3. And therefore, Paul is showing to them in these next verses, 3 and 4, and he's saying to them, am I reading this again? For ye are yet carnal. For where is there is among you envying and strife and divisions? Are ye not carnal and walk as men? For while one saith, I am of Paul, and another, I am of Apollos, are ye not fleshy? Are ye not carnal? It is interesting, in the Greek, the word for carnal is the word that says sarkikos, S-A-R-K-I-K-O-S. Simply is the natural old nature, the natural flesh, the sin nature. So Paul is mentioning this to the Corinthians. Now notice, according to these verses 3 and 4, there was envying, there was strife, there was division. Envying, when one is envy over the other, there was strife, there were one striving against the other, and there was divisions. Divisions. It was not the enjoyment to have this practical unity. To remind you, brothers and sisters, that that is the goal and the aim of all believers, is to seek to have unity. Notice what Paul said to the beloved brothers and sisters at Ephesus. He says to them, I therefore, the prisoner of our Lord, beseech you that ye walk worthy of the vocation wherewith ye are called. We are called to walk worthy, with all lowliness and meekness, with long suffering, forbearing one another in love, endeavoring to keep the unity of the Spirit in bond of peace. This is Ephesians 4, verses 1, 2, and 3. Well, it takes a commitment, endeavoring. It takes humility. But what we read here in verse 3 of 1 Corinthians 3, there is envy, there is strife, and there were divisions. God's people were divided, and that did not please God. That is the reason why the Apostle Shaul Paul is writing this letter to the Corinthians. You remember what Yaakov, James, said in James chapter 3, verses 14, 15, and 16. He says, but if ye have bitter envy and strife in your hearts, don't glory, and lie not against the truth. This wisdom descends not from above, but is earthly, sensual, devilish. For where envying and strife is, there is confusion and every evil work. That is what Yaakov, James, wrote to the believers to whom he wrote. You cannot say that you are pleasing the Lord when there is bitter envying and strife. You cannot glory in this. You are lying. You cannot continue on like that. It is not a wisdom that comes from heaven, but it is coming from here on earth, and it is really coming from Satan, from the devil. Where there is envying, where there is strife, there is confusion and every evil work. May the Lord help us, beloved brothers and sisters, to see it. So the assembly, the church, the ecclesia, the kehillah, is the family of God, where the family of God are to enjoy one another and be builders. And so notice what he says in verse 4.
Paul said to the Corinthians in 1 Corinthians 3:4, for what?

0: while one saith, I am of Paul, and another, I am of Apollos, are ye not carnal? And this is said, beloved brothers and sisters, oftentimes we are following leaders and not following the Lord. And it's not easy to follow the Lord and not to follow leaders, because we need to follow leaders. We are called to follow leaders. But if that brings divisions, then we are to recognize that we need to stop to say, oh, I belong to this group and I belong to that group and I belong to this man and I'm following this man. That's why Paul said to them, are ye not carnal? Are ye not in the flesh? And surely they were in the flesh, beloved brothers and sisters. No wonder the whole epistle to the Corinthians, this first epistle, is a corrective ministry of Shaul Paul to the believers at Corinth, who had plenty of things that were wrong in their lives, which were brought into this local assembly there in the city of Corinth. But let's move along, beloved brothers and sisters. In verses 5 to 9, we see that the Apostle Paul is emphasizing the fact that in among God's people, the assembly, the church, the ecclesia, God is working. Not only that he's working as among us as family in order to cause us to mature and to grow, but also when God is working in our life, he wants to use us. The goal is to grow, to have more believers and develop and grow and to enlarge the local assembly and to bring people more in. There should be an increase. So he used the word increase a few times here in the next verses 5 to 9. So in verse 5, the apostle is telling to the Corinthian not to look at the servants such as him, as Paul or Apollos, not to look at them as ones that are the source of their blessings, but to look at them simply as servants through whom God worked to lead them to himself and to help them to grow spiritually. And so we learn in verse 5, Paul is saying, who is Paul then? And who is Apollos? But notice, ministers by whom ye believe, even as the Lord gave to every man. In other words, he says, who is Paul and Apollos? Who are they? They are simply ministers or servants. In Hebrew, meshartim. Meshartim, they are servants through whom, notice, you came to know the Savior. So, Paul did not want the Corinthians to be divided and say, oh, I am of Paul and I am of Apollos and I am of Cephas and elsewhere. If you remember earlier, there was the same kind of thought that Apostle Paul presented before the brethren at Corinth, where he challenged them. He said to them, if you remember, in chapter 1, verse 12, but this I say, that every one of you says, I am of Paul and I am of Apollos and I am of Cephas. This is Shimon Petros, and even I am of Christ. Some were priding themselves, saying, I am of Christ. I mean, we all should be of the Messiah of Christ, but to say it in pride in order to add to the divided condition is wrong. And so, beloved brothers and sisters, Paul is exposing the condition that existed in Corinth, and he's emphasizing the fact that God's servants, notice that on verse 5 again, they, Paul, Apollos, or Cephas, or anyone else, but the ministers of whom he came to believe in the Lord Jesus, in the Lord Yeshua, the Messiah. And this is so wonderful. Thank God for the many, many servants of the Lord whom he had raised. And we are very thankful for them. We need to pray for God's servants. We need to appreciate God's servant. We need to be helpful to God's servant. We need to support God's servant. But we should not use God's servants to cause to bring about divisions. The opposite is right. God's servants, God's ministers were called by God to minister the word and to serve God's people in order that they will grow and mature and be spiritual men and women that will be a blessing to the family of God and ultimately have an increase, growth.
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5: Let us run with endurance the race that is set before us. 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
6: There was a TV show called Mythbusters. It exploded common assumptions about how things worked. Well, it's time to bust some more myths, this time about how a Christian should look at his or her money. To get our lessons, we turn to a church in a place called Macedonia. From the Moody Church in Chicago, this is Running to Win with Dr. Erwin Lutzer, whose clear teaching helps us make it across the finish line. We come now to part four in a series on managing God's gifts. Pastor Lutzer's focus will be on myths about money. Pastor, some may say, what myths? All churches seem to want from me is money.
7: Well, Dave, you know, I can identify with a person like that because oftentimes there are churches that constantly emphasize giving. Now, I have to speak from the standpoint of a pastor and say that the best way to motivate people to give is to preach the vision of the church. And once people catch on what that vision is, they become very generous. You know, we here at Running to Win, we gladly admit that we are dependent upon the gifts of many people, thousands of people around the world. And this is a very special month because it's the month in which we double our gifts. That is to say, anything that you send will be doubled dollar for dollar. Now, in return, to thank you, we're going to be sending you a copy of a book I've written entitled Christ Among Other Gods. Perhaps you have heard me say this before, but the reason that I wrote it is I attended the Parliament of World Religions in Chicago, 5,000 delegates representing all the religions of the world, asking whether or not we can be united. Well, I love to point out to people that Jesus Christ cannot be put on the same shelf as other religious leaders. Now, let me ask you a question. Would you be able to defend that if someone were to ask you about it? Well, that's the gift that we are giving this month for all those who contribute. Here's what you do. Go to rtwoffer.com. Now, at the end of this message, I'm going to be giving you that contact info again, but always remember this, it's really not about your money, it's about your heart. Today I'm going to speak for a few moments about myths about money. We like to believe different myths, don't we? And if I look at my notes more often than usual, it's because I left them at home this morning, a fitting day to leave them at home. There was a man who, a preacher, who left his notes at home also, and he said to his congregation, I left my notes at home today, so I'm going to have to depend upon the Holy Spirit, but I promise you I'll never do that again. Well, I am going to depend upon the Holy Spirit, but I do promise you I will do that again. But the notes have arrived, and so the text today is 2 Corinthians chapter 8. There are many myths that we believe. For example, the ancients believed that roosters had hidden knowledge, and that's why they could predict the sunrise so accurately. There are many people who still have a hang-up about the number 13. There are hotels here in the city that do not have a 13th floor. And in the very same way, we sometimes believe myths about money. For example, we believe that the abundance that a person has really determines what kind of a life he has, or to put it differently, that the joyous life and the abundant life is wrapped up with how much you possess and how much you own. That's a myth. There are many people who are poor who are much better off in many different ways than those who are rich. Here's another myth, that you can't take it with you. Yes, you can. I won't explain today how you can take it with you, but there are hints along the way in this message. Absolutely, you can't take it as money. You can't take it as silver. You can't take it as gold. But yes, you can take it with you. In fact, it can meet you on the other side at a high rate of interest in a place that is secure and free from all possibility of robbery or the fluctuations of the Dow Jones Industrial Average. What I'd like to do is to look at 2 Corinthians chapter 8 and give you five characteristics of the people at Macedonia. Macedonia was that area in northern Greece that was actually in the area of Mount Olympus. And it is there that there was a cluster of churches whose hearts God so captivated that they became an example to all of us as to how to give. And in the process of giving these five characteristics of the way in which they gave, each one of those characteristics is going to explode a myth about giving and our commitment to the Lord. So let's begin. You'll notice it says, "And now, brothers, we want you to know about the grace that God has given the Macedonian churches. Out of the most severe trial, their overflowing joy and their extreme poverty welled up in rich generosity." First of all, I want you to know that they gave out of their severe trial. That's what the text says. In the midst of their affliction, the New American Standard says. What was the severe trial? What was the affliction? Well, persecution for one thing. We always think that because there are sometimes a cost involved to be a Christian today, we think this is so terrible. The history of the Christian church is littered with people who gave their lives, people who were ostracized from jobs, people who were in situations where they did not have opportunity, even physical persecution, even death. And so he says, in the midst of this severe trial, you gave. They lived at a time of economic uncertainty because you were dependent upon the soil. You didn't have money in the bank. You didn't have retirement accounts. All those things, of course, were unknown to them. It was day to day, hand to mouth, trying to live. And it is, the scripture says, they gave out of extreme poverty, or rather severe trial, I should say. Well, what myth does that explode? It explodes the myth that giving is for those who have personal peace or affluence, people who have their personal problems solved. That's a myth. There are people who say, well, you know, if I ever get it together, somebody said, well, I got it together, but when I did, I wasn't able to lift it. Well, whenever you say, people say, well, when I really get it together, my life now is really disorganized, I'm going through a time of difficulty, this is not a time to give. Well, notice it says they gave in the midst of their severe trial. No, we don't wait till we've got it all together. Because in one sense, there is no convenient time to give to God and to His work. We just give even in the midst of severe trial and affliction. Let me give you a second characteristic of these people. They gave out of their deep poverty, it says. In fact, these phrases just are abundant in instructing us, aren't they? You'll notice it says, their overflowing joy and their extreme poverty welled up in rich generosity. Paul is talking about the offerings they gave. Even in the midst of their poverty. And you and I don't know what poverty is. I personally don't know what poverty is. Some of you may know it because there are Americans today who are very, very poor. There are people in other countries who are very, very poor. But most of us have no idea as to what it is like to be dirt poor, where you have basically nothing. And you'll notice that they gave in the midst of their poverty. What a myth that explodes. The myth that giving is just for the rich. That's the way people think. They think, well, you know, if I had lots of money, then of course I'd give, but I don't have lots of money so that I can't give. That's a myth. You see, it's not what you do with a million if riches should be your lot. It's what you are doing at present with the dime or quarter you've got. When Jesus was there in the temple watching the people give their gifts, and he noticed the widow who came with her two mites, and sometimes people talk about the widow's mite. Give that lady credit, because my Bible says that she had two mites. She had twice as much as most people think she did. But Jesus said, she gave more than you all. You see, if you think that giving is just for the rich, what you're doing is saying is that the poor can never be faithful. The poor can never be rewarded for their generosity. No, no, no. Giving is for everyone, like I explained last time. That's why in a pastoral prayer, I never say, bless those who cannot give. We can all give something. It's a myth that giving is just for the rich. They gave out of poverty. Notice it says, now we come to a very puzzling phrase, and I want you to work with me through it in your mind. It says, verse 3, for I testify that they gave as much as they were able and even beyond their ability. How do you interpret that? One way might be to say that they gave beyond what could be reasonably expected. You've seen that, haven't you, in the lives of people who are generous. They can't afford to give. In fact, they are taking money from something that they should really be using for something else. And they give it anyway. They're giving beyond their ability, or at least according to their ability. But notice it says that they actually gave beyond their ability. So maybe that's what it is. They gave more than could be reasonably expected. I like another interpretation. And that is that they gave beyond their intention. In other words, to put it in our terms, they gave $10 and then God blessed them as a result of that giving, and they found out that they had $10 more to give. And so as a result of that, God began to so multiply them and so bless them because of their giving that they ended up giving way beyond their ability. Well, what myth does this explode? The myth is that we should give only what we can afford, only what we can afford. It's easy for us to look at our bank accounts and say, well, how much can I afford to give? Question is, how much do we want God to work in our lives so that we can trust Him beyond just what we can afford? When you stop to think of it, if we give only what we can afford, do you know that that means that there's really no room for faith? There's no room for a miracle. Well, as you know, we're here in a building program that we've outlined to the congregation. And what an opportunity it is for us to be able to give beyond our ability, to make our 3-year commitment and actually leave some room for a miracle, leave some room for God to work. Some person who's a mathematical geek figured out that if the woman who gave her two mites, that blessed lady there, that widow whose name we do not know, but if she'd have taken that two mites and it would have been invested at 4% interest for 2,000 years. Now, if you know anything about compound interest, first years are slow, but then it begins to build astronomically, that it would come out to a figure that would be 48 plus 19 zeros. Now, I'm taking that by faith. I did not figure that out. It depends, of course, on how much you consider the mites to be in those days. But the fact is that here's a lady who invested, and she gave certainly beyond her ability, and it's almost as if we can think that in the bank of heaven, it's been multiplying all those years, because every time we tell the story, we are edified. That lady had no idea that her commitment was going to be written up in the scriptures, and for years, preachers were going to be able to use her as an example of giving. It's a myth to think that we can give only what we can afford. They gave, the Macedonians gave, beyond their ability. Let's go on to another myth. Well, first of all, let's go on to another principle. They gave willingly. You'll notice it says in verse 4. Entirely on their own, they gave beyond their ability. Entirely on their own, they urgently pleaded with us for the privilege of sharing in this service
8: to the saints. Now, I can imagine Paul saying to these people, you don't afford to be able to give this. Use this for clothes, use this for food. But notice it says they begged. That's the way the NASB translates it. Here we have, they earnestly entreated us for the privilege of giving. I like that idea of begging, that they begged for the opportunity to give. Well, you don't know that when the Holy Spirit of God works in a congregation and works in our hearts, who knows, the day may come when people will actually say at the end of the service, "Pastor, we're not going home until you pass the offering plate one last time." That's what happens when the Holy Spirit begins to work and people beg. No tricks, no need for bingo games, no need for trying to figure out how they were going to meet their commitment, because it was the spontaneous heart of love. What myth does that explode? The myth that giving should be based on guilt. And Jesus said it is much more blessed to give than it is to receive. And it's not a matter of feeling guilty. If you give only because you feel guilty, it may be better not to give at all. Give because you love. Give because you care. Give because God has given to you. They begged for the opportunity to give, and it is a myth that we should make people feel guilty as if somehow they must do it. Well, let's go on to a fifth principle, and I like this one the best. It's in verse 5. And they did not do as we expected, but they gave themselves first to the Lord and then to us in keeping with God's will. That's the key to the whole thing. They gave themselves first to the Lord, the lordship of Jesus Christ in everything. The recognition that He is Lord of all that I possess. He's Lord of my marriage. He's Lord of my vocation. He's Lord of my body, He's Lord of my time, He's Lord of my thought life. We give ourselves to the Lord first, and then having given ourselves to Him, it is then that we can rejoice in God's goodness and freely, generously give. Have you ever met somebody who wants to give, but they have not given themselves to the Lord first? By the way, the myth that this explodes is that giving is a financial issue. It isn't. It isn't financial. It has everything to do with the spiritual dynamics of our relationship with God. They gave themselves first to the Lord. You've seen people, haven't you, who haven't given themselves to God? They're trying to figure out how little they can give to get by with. They're nickeling and diming. And so I say to you today in sincerity, if you're going to cry about it, don't give at all. Don't even bother. Because the scripture teaches that it should be out of that heart of joy, that sense of love. It's been more than 30 years now since I've been married, but what if on our honeymoon I said to Rebecca, I forget exactly how many kisses I promised you on the honeymoon. And do we have any ideas to whether or not I've made my quota? It's not the way it was, folks. It's not the way it was. That's the way it is when you give, too. You give because you love. You give because you're committed. You give because you know it's a privilege. You give because you have been given to, and you know you don't own anything. And it is with that kind of a heart that you give.
7: Well, my friend, this is Pastor Lutzer, and of course, Rebecca and I have been married now much longer than 30 years, but the point that I was making is still valid. Namely, we give because we love. Jesus, in fact, emphasized money, and the Apostle Paul says that God loves a cheerful giver. We hope that that's you. And we want to thank the many of you who contribute to this ministry. It's because of you that this ministry does indeed go around the world. I'm holding in my hand several letters from people who listen overseas. I don't have time to read them here, but I have one from West Africa, a Spanish-speaking listener. another one from West Africa, and so forth. Thank you, friends. And remember that this is a very special month. For every gift that you give, it will be doubled. We have people who are committed to this ministry who say that they will double any gift that is given during this month. And also, as a thank you, we'll be sending you a copy of my book, Christ Among Other Gods. It was written to help all of us to understand that Jesus Christ is unique. I sure hope that you have a pen or pencil handy, because I'm going to be giving you some contact info now. Here's what you do. Go to rtwoffer.com. 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By the way, when you're there, you can also click on the Endurance Partner button. 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Or if you prefer, you can call 1-888-218-9337. Remember, this very special month, any gift that you give will be doubled, and we have a gift for you as a thank you.
5: Time now for another chance for you to ask Pastor Lutzer a question about the Bible or the Christian life. There is some mystery about what happened to Jesus between the cross and the resurrection. Jane listens in Copley, Ohio, and has this question. Can you explain Matthew 12:40, where Jesus is speaking to the scribes and Pharisees, and they ask him for a sign? After saying that an evil generation seeks a sign, he then talks about how as Jonah was in the whale for 3 days and three nights, so the Son of Man would be in the heart of the earth for 3 days and three nights. What was Jesus doing during this time? I've never heard a clear explanation and would love to hear yours.
7: Well, Jane, you've asked a very interesting question over which there has been some disagreement. I hope that I can bring some clarification to it. You know, the Bible does say that he went into Hades, and because of that, people have believed that Jesus actually went into hell. Now, that deserves a longer discussion that I can't have here regarding exactly what Hades is. But for those who believe that Jesus descended into hell, if he did, he wasn't there very long, because he had said to the thief, "Today you shall be with me in paradise." So I personally doubt that Jesus went into hell. I think that he went directly to heaven. I think that when the Bible talks about him being in Hades, Hades is sometimes simply a reference to the grave. But I could be wrong on that. But one thing I do want to emphasize is this. There are some Bible teachers who say that when Jesus was in hell, that's where he redeemed us. That's totally unscriptural. Jesus redeemed us when he died on the cross and when he shed his blood. And it is his life there on the cross that purchased our redemption. Now, the rest of the story is this. When Jesus was taken down from the cross, his body was taken down from the cross. If he did go into Hades and was conscious there, as I mentioned, it wasn't for very long, because he said that he would meet the thief in paradise. So his body goes to the grave, his soul goes with the thief to paradise, and they commune there. And just imagine for this thief, you know, he has breakfast with his buddy on earth, and yet he sups with Christ that evening in heaven. What an amazing transformation, all because of God's grace. And then when Jesus is raised from the dead, his soul and spirit return to the body. And so then Jesus lives on earth, and of course later on he ascends into heaven. I hope that this helps, Jane, because I know that it is a complicated question, and perhaps I gave a very complicated answer. But just know that the good news is that someday we will be like him. In fact, we're going to have bodies like he does, the Apostle Paul says, and we shall see him as he is. At that time, all of these mysteries, I'm sure, will be clarified.
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19: Paul says, now all these things, the Old Testament stories, happened unto them, the Jews, for a model, a pattern, an example, which anticipates a later reality.
20: Pastor Brett Metter alerting us to New Testament truths foretold in the Old Testament in today's Word.
19: They are written for our admonition, which means correction, instruction, guidance. So to understand the New Testament, the Old Testament is like a giant picture book for us to help us understand biblical truth and doctrine.
20: In Acts chapter 15, a heated debate arose over whether the new Gentile believers should be circumcised and follow Jewish law. As we explore how they settled the issue, Pastor Brett Metter turns to the Old Testament in today's Word to remarkably find the answer in a striking parallel between Joseph and Jesus, providing great insight into salvation by grace through faith.
19: We're in Acts chapter 15. Why don't you turn there? Now, one of the things we need to kind of see, Jesus was largely rejected by the Jews. They really expected a different kind of Messiah. There was a tinge of acceptance when he was riding in on the colt of a donkey on Palm Sunday, and there was a small group of Jews yelling out, "Hosanna, save now, blessed is he who comes in the name of the Lord." But only a couple days later, the whole crowd was yelling, "Crucify him, we will not have this man rule over us." And they despised him and rejected him. As you know, prophetically, it was called the stone which the builders rejected. That's Jesus. But what's interesting is Jesus said that he would include salvation to the Gentiles. The book of Acts, we've seen that. If you've been following it with us in the book of Acts, now the Gentile church is really forming. Largely, the Jews are rejecting and even battling. Remember, Paul was left stoned dead with rocks from Jews who hated him for preaching the gospel of Jesus Christ. There were some Jews, however, that did believe. They became part of the church. You see, in this new economy of God's plan, according to Ephesians 2, there's three groups in the world. There's Jews, there's Gentiles, and then there's the church. He says he's created out of the two that used to have a wall of partition between them, the Jews and the Gentiles. Now by those two, he's made one new man, and that's the church. Or they would call themselves in the early church, the way. Now, Paul and Barnabas had been preaching, and the Jews had been starting to follow them around and throwing rocks at them and trying to kill them. But the Gentiles were coming to Christ in droves. And Paul and Barnabas were blown away. And they're making their way back from their first missionary journey. And they're talking to some of the Jews that are believers. And a contention arises. And it really comes to a pinnacle at Acts chapter 15, where they have to call together a council to come up. What's our doctrine on this? Like, what do we believe about this problem? And it had to do we make these new Gentile Christians, should they be Jewish? Like, should we make them be circumcised? There's some of the Jews with their knives. Come on, okay, Christians, welcome to the family. So these Jews are saying, you got to be circumcised. Well, Paul and Barnabas said, no, you don't. Well, they said, no, you better go to the council in Jerusalem and figure out, because you're wrong about this, Paul and Barnabas. And so they sent them to Jerusalem. That's where we pick it up in our story. Let's look, Acts chapter 15, verse 1. And certain men which came down from Judea taught the brethren and said, except you be circumcised after the manner of Moses, you cannot be saved. When therefore Paul and Barnabas had no small dissension and disputation with them, they determined that Paul and Barnabas and certain other of them should go up to Jerusalem to the apostles and the elders about this question. And being brought on their way by the church, they passed through Phoenicia and Samaria, declaring the conversion of the Gentiles. And they caused great joy unto all the brethren. And when they were come to Jerusalem, they were received of the church and of the apostles and elders, and they declared all things that God had done with them. But there rose up certain of the sect of Pharisees, which believed, saying that it was needful to circumcise them and to command them to keep the law of Moses. Gulp. Can you think about that? Like, remember the law of Moses? 613 laws the Jews had to keep, the law of Moses. And these guys are saying, not only do they have to be circumcised, but they also have to keep the 612 laws of Moses. Impossible. This is what some of the Pharisees were saying would need to happen. Well, verse 6, and the apostles and the elders came together for to consider this matter. And when there had been much disputing, Peter rose up and said unto them, men and brethren, you know how that a good while ago God made choice among us, that the Gentiles by my mouth should hear the word of the gospel and believe. And God, which knows the hearts, bear them witness, giving them the Holy Ghost, even as he did to us. And put no difference between us the Jews, and them, the Gentiles, purifying their hearts by faith. See, the Jews were saying, it's not that easy. You can't just be saved by faith through Jesus. Yeah, you can be saved by faith and all that, but you also got to keep the law. You got to kind of understand, the Jews, they've been living with us for millennia now. And you know, when you're the one who's had to try to keep the laws and the rules, and then suddenly somebody doesn't, you're just like, no way, I'm not going to let this happen. They've got to do what we had to do, circumcision and keep the laws. Peter's saying, you guys, why would you try to put on a burden that we couldn't? If there's one thing we've proven, Peter's saying, is we couldn't keep those laws. We failed. And guess what? They're saved by grace through faith, and so are we, the Jews. This is huge. This is a giant doctrinal statement that Peter makes, and he's 100% correct about this. But one of the things I want to tell you about this is you and I have a beautiful advantage of the beautiful pictures and understanding the Old Testament. It's easier, I'll admit, in retrospect, to look back into the Old Testament and see these beautiful pictures, the stories of the Bible that point to truths that the New Testament people were going to need to know. You see, if they had read the Bible, maybe their Hebrew Bible, the Old Testament, if they'd read it perhaps more carefully and with careful inspiration, they would understand, oh, okay, this is all exactly what Peter said. This is what was really foretold. In fact, the fact that they would despise and reject Jesus fulfilled prophecy, that he'd be the rejected cornerstone. They would call Jesus a Gentile, like he acts like a Gentile. They thought he was not good because he didn't keep Jesus. By the way, he did keep the complete law of Moses. He fulfilled that perfectly. But Jesus didn't do their dumb laws that they added to that to try to make sure everybody was being extremely holy, traditions of those Jews that went on further. So the Jews came and saw Jesus picking corn with his bros on a Saturday on the Sabbath, and they'd say, he's like a Gentile, look at him, they're picking corn on the Sabbath. But that was just a dumb rule they made up. They'd taken the Sabbath law and made it something that God never intended it to be. So they said, he's just like a Gentile. He looked like a Gentile to them. That's why they mostly rejected him. In the same way, they see these new Gentile believers. Peter said, didn't you see the Holy Ghost came upon them just like he came upon us? So we have proof. Look, they're saved. They're believers, and they're saved by grace through faith. But they're saying, no, but they're not keeping the Sabbath, and they're not having the Feast of Tabernacles. Look, they're not even doing Passover. Oy vey. They're upset about this. Well, I meant to say, you know, the Old Testament is just this beautiful, powerful picture book. In fact, I want to show you today, because this, I think, is a powerful picture that will help us understand what's going on in the New Testament here. And if they put the pieces together themselves, which they ultimately will, especially with Paul's help, they're going to understand this stuff. But there's a powerful picture in the Old Testament. The Old Testament is a giant picture book, and it tells us of New Testament truths, but foretold in the Old Testament. So this idea of the Gentiles and the keeping of the law and how the Lord's made the church and all this, it's pictured in kind of an amazing and maybe unprecedented kind of way. And I want to show you this powerful picture. By the way, in 1 Corinthians 10, this is where we're given sort of the key that unlocks this. When Paul, in talking about the Old Testament, Paul says, now all these things, the Old Testament stories, happened unto them, the Jews, for ensamples. Now the word ensample is an old English word we don't use as much anymore, but mark that for a second, I'll come back to it. He said, all this Old Testament stuff happened to the Jews for ensamples, and they are written for our admonition, which means correction, instruction, guidance, upon whom the ends of the world are come. Like, the Old Testament stories are gonna point us through life all the way to the end of the world with admonition, correction, vision, direction. And the word ensample, well, that's an interesting word. The Greek word there is, you'd pronounce it tupos. And it really does sort of link to the word, you know, you say, well, is ensample the word example? Well, it's related. And the word type, is it like a type of something? Yes. But the word tupos in the Greek is a mouthful, the definition. A model, a pattern, example. I got this directly out of my Greek dictionary right here. A model to be imitated, an archetype, a foreshadow. Now, this last one is the one Paul is employing in 1 Corinthians 10. He's saying this word tupos, and it's a model which anticipates a later reality. So to understand the New Testament, the Old Testament is like a giant picture book for us to help us understand biblical truth and doctrine. Well, the example, the beautiful picture I'd like to show you that's going to eventually, hopefully, link up to our study in Acts chapter 15 is found in Genesis 37. Would you turn there with me? I'd like to go over the story real quick of Joseph. These are the kinds of things that Paul and Peter can look back to and realize, wow, this is what's happening right before us. But it goes to the typos, the examples of the Old Testament. So Joseph, Genesis chapter 37, it says in verse 1, and Jacob dwelt in the land wherein his father was a stranger, in the land of Canaan. And these are the generations of Jacob. Joseph, being 17 years old, was feeding the flock with his brethren. And the lad was with the sons of Bilhah and with the sons of Zilpah, his father's wives. And Joseph brought unto his father their evil report. Bad story about how the brothers were rascals, bad dudes. Now, verse 3. Israel, another name for Jacob, loved Joseph more than all his children because he was the son of his old age, and he made him a coat of many colors, a garment of approval and authority that Jacob gave to his son Joseph, like he's kind of in charge. And verse 4, when his brethren saw that their father loved him more than all his brethren, they hated him, and they could not speak peaceably unto him. And Joseph dreamed a dream and told his brethren the dreams, and they hated him yet the more. And he said unto them, hear, I pray you, the dream which I have dreamed. For behold, we were binding sheaves in the field, and lo, my sheaf arose and stood upright. And behold, your sheaves around about made obeisance or bowed down to my sheaf. Well, his brothers said unto him, shall thou indeed reign over us? Or shalt thou indeed have dominion over us? And they hated him yet the more for his dreams and for his words. Do you see, this is the third level of hatred. First they hated him, then they really hated him, now they really, really hate him. Verse 9, and he dreamed yet another dream and told it to his brethren and said, behold, I've dreamed a dream more. And behold, the sun and the moon and 11 stars made obeisance to me and told it to his father and his brethren. And his father rebuked him and said unto him, what is this dream that thou hast dreamed? Shall I and thy mother and thy brethren indeed come to bow down ourselves to the earth? And his brothers, verse 11, envied him, but his father observed the saying. And his brethren went to feed their father's flock in Shechem. And Israel said to Joseph, do not thy brethren feed the flock in Shechem? Come, I will send thee unto them. And he said unto him, here am I. In other words, ready to roll. He says, I'm ready to go. And he said unto him, go, I pray thee, see whether it be well with thy brethren and well with the flocks, and bring me word again. So he sent him out of the vale of Hebron and came to Shechem. You're going to see where I'm going with this. So you got the father who loves his son, a deep love for him, and he sends him out to seek out his brothers, to seek out them. The father's interested in the brothers, so he sends his beloved son to seek out. Verse 15, and a certain man found him, and behold, he was wandering in the field, and the man asked him, saying, what seekest thou? And he said, I seek my brethren. Tell me, I pray thee, where they feed their flocks. And the man said, they departed hence For I heard them say, let's go to Dothan. And Joseph went after his brethren and found them in Dothan. And when they saw him afar off, even before he came near unto them, they conspired against him to slay him. They said unto one another, behold, this dreamer cometh. Come now, therefore, let us slay him and cast him into some pit. And we will say some evil beast hath devoured him. And we shall see what will become of his dreams. And Reuben, he was the oldest, heard it. And he delivered him out of their hands and said, let us not kill him. And Reuben said to them, shed no blood, but cast him into this pit that is in the wilderness and lay no hand upon him that he might rid him out of their hands to deliver him to his father again. And it came to pass when Joseph was come to his brethren, they stripped Joseph out of his coat of many colors that was on him. And they took him and cast him into a pit. And the pit was empty where there was no water in it. And they sat down to eat bread, and they lifted up their eyes and looked, and behold, a company of Ishmaelites came from Gilead with their camels, bearing spicery and balm and myrrh, going to carry it down to Egypt. These are gypsies traveling through to Egypt to sell their goods. Verse 26. And Judah said unto his brethren, what profit is if we slay our brother and conceal his blood? Come, let us sell him to the Ishmaelites, and let not our hand be upon him, for he is our brother and our flesh, and we his brethren were consent. Verse 28, then there passed by Midianites merchantmen, and they drew and lifted up Joseph out of the pit and sold Joseph to the Ishmaelites for 20 pieces of silver. And they brought Joseph to Egypt. And Reuben returned to the pit, and behold, Joseph was not in the pit, and he rent his clothes. And he returned to his brothers and said, the child is not, and I, whither shall I go? And they took Joseph's coat and killed a kid of the goats and dipped the coat in blood. And they sent the coat of many colors, and they brought it to their father and said, this have we found. Now know whether it be thy son's coat or no. And he, Jacob, knew it and said, it is my son's coat. An evil beast hath devoured him, and Joseph is without a doubt rent in pieces. And Jacob rent his clothes and put sackcloth upon his loins and mourned for his son many days. And it came to pass all of his daughters rose up to comfort him, but he refused to be comforted and said, for I will go down to the grave to my son mourning. Thus his father wept for him. And the Midianites sold him to Egypt to Potiphar, an officer of Pharaoh's and the captain of the guard. Now let's stop there. I'd be tempted to read the whole story because it's an amazing story. But from this point on, I'll just kind of tell you the quick version of this story. Joseph, of course, sold into slavery in Egypt by the Ishmaelites and to Potiphar, captain of Pharaoh's guard. And one thing about Joseph, no matter where he went, he found favor. People noticed there was an excellent spirit about Joseph. And Potiphar sees his slave. This guy's amazing. So Potiphar puts Joseph in charge of his whole household. The problem is Mrs. Potiphar, well, she's what you might call, I'm sorry about this, but a floozy. And she starts coming on to Joseph. Hey, you big boy, come and lie with me. In so many words. And Joseph's like, I would not do this. And he'd go the opposite direction. Well, this happened several times. And finally, she says, come on, lie down with me, Joseph. And she grabs him by the coat. And he wiggles out of his coat. And he runs away from her. And she's standing there holding the coat. And she yells out, rape, rape. Joseph the slave tried to rape me. Now, in a normal situation in that time of the world's history, if a slave attempted to rape the wife of the slave owner, that would be instant grounds for immediate execution. Potiphar would have been in his right to take a sword and stick Joseph through the heart right there. But I have a hunch Mr. Potiphar knew Mrs. Potiphar pretty well. He pulls out of his coat and he runs away from her, and she's standing there holding the coat,

0: Joseph was in this dungy, yucky Egyptian prison for years and years. And by the way, don't forget, the prison keeper saw an excellent spirit about Joseph. He made him in charge of the whole prison. Joseph was going around running the prison as a prisoner. But he finds himself sitting next to these two guys, the butler and the baker. And these two guys have dreams and they're troubled by their dreams. And Joseph walks up, hey, what's wrong? Why do you guys look so sad today? That's literally what he says. They said, we're troubled because we had dreams and we don't know what they mean. Well, long story short, they told Joseph the dream. Joseph interpreted the dream and told him that one of you are gonna be exalted back into your position of authority. The other of you are gonna be killed. Well, if you know the story, it's an amazing story. One of the guys, the baker, was lifted up to death. The other guy was returned to his butler ship of the Pharaoh. And on the way out, Joseph said, hey, Mr. Butler, don't forget me, remember me. The butler's like, got your back, bro. And he leaves and forgets Joseph. And for several more years, Joseph just sits in the prison of Egypt. Well, eventually Pharaoh, the king of that region, has a dream and nobody can interpret the dream. And then the butler's like, oh, I forgot, Joseph. So they got Joseph and he got all, you know, fixed up from being in prison for so long, and he stands before Pharaoh at the age of 30 now. And he tells Pharaoh what his dream was and the interpretation, and even said, here's what you need to do. You're gonna have 7 years of famine. Your dream means this, 7 years of trouble for Egypt through great tribulation, 7 years. And it's gonna be a time of famine. And he said, you need to get somebody to be in charge because you're gonna have some good years. And during these good years, you need somebody to start storing up food for the 7 lean years. And Pharaoh looks at Joseph, what greater guy is there than you? You will be the guy in charge. In fact, Joseph, he gives him the ring. You're the second most powerful man in the world now. And so now Joseph's number two, from prison to power. Wow. And Joseph is in charge now. And during that time, Pharaoh gives Joseph a new name and a new bride. The name, Zaphnath-Paneah. The bride, well, this lady named Asenath. And she's a Gentile bride that Joseph gets. And they get married, eventually will have kids. But an amazing thing happens. Joseph is super successful, gets all the food. Well, meanwhile, back at the ranch in the land of Canaan, hundreds of miles northeast of Egypt, there were the Jews, Jacob and his 11 sons. They're starving during the famine. Jacob hears of this dude down in Egypt that's got a bunch of food. And so he sends his sons over to Egypt, not knowing that the dude is Joseph, who's got all the food. So the sons come and humbly bow down before Joseph. And if you remember the story, I won't go into all the details, but Joseph realizes it's his brothers, but they don't recognize him. Joseph has been there in Egypt for years and years now, and they don't recognize him. He's older. He's probably shaved perfectly clean. The Egyptians thought hair was an impurity. So that's why the Egyptians shaved their whole body. So here's Joseph looking a little bit like Yul Brynner from the Ten Commandment movie. And so the brothers are like, we don't recognize this guy at all, whoever he is, some weird leader, but he's got food. But they're bowing down to him because he's a man of authority. Well, the story goes, basically, Joseph puts them through a series of tests to see where they're at. But ultimately, he gives them the food and calls for his family to come. But there was a moment about halfway through that 7 year period of famine where Joseph pulls all the guys in and says, guys, and he says it in Hebrew, I'm Joseph, your brother, the one you sold to the Ishmaelites. And the brothers freak out, man. They're shaking in their sandals thinking, oh no, we sold him to be a slave and dad's gonna find out, oh no. They were totally freaked out, but Joseph weeps with compassion and he embraces his brothers and sets them up and even brings his whole family before Pharaoh and says, this is my family from the land of Canaan. And he sort of intercedes on behalf of his family to Pharaoh, and then they get to come in and live in the land of Goshen there in Egypt. You say, Brett, why did you just tell us that whole story? And what in the world does that have to do with Acts chapter 15? Well, it has much to do with it. Like what I told you before, it's one of those amazing stories that literally happened. But Joseph is an incredible picture of Jesus Christ. But it also is an incredible picture of something that has to do with the Gentile question of Acts chapter 15. And we'll slowly make our way there.
1: 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And there's much more helpful insight to come as we'll continue next time in today's Word. And I invite you to stay right there as Pastor Brett will join me to answer a question that just about everybody has. But first, let me tell you a little bit more about Brett Metter. He's the senior pastor of Athey Creek Church, just

0: outside of Portland, Oregon. Brett's been the pastor of Athey Creek for 30 years, where he goes verse by verse in his study of the Bible. We invite you to listen each day for more from Pastor Brett. 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All right, I have Pastor Brett with me now. There's a question that is probably the most common question that is asked by Christians, Brett, and that is, how can someone know God's will for their lives?
1: Yeah, Kurt, that's the $64,000 question for sure. I hear that a lot. And I think sometimes we tend to overcomplicate the question. The first thing is this: God will never contradict his word. So if somebody says, I think the Lord is leading me, but it goes against scripture, then we know that's not the will of the Lord. So I love that, you know, the word of God, Psalm 119:105 says, thy word is a lamp unto my feet and a light unto my path. So we have the word for clear guidance. And then secondly, God often guides us one step at a time rather than give us the whole blueprint up front. Proverbs 3:5-6, you guys know that. It's trust in the Lord with all your heart, lean not on your own understanding. In all your ways, acknowledge him, and then he will direct your paths. So God's will has this trust quality, you know? Yeah. So another key is just to be obedient. Sometimes people want more guidance while they're ignoring what God has already made clear. As we obey, the light we've been given starts to get brighter and it directs us to the next step. So prayer matters, wise counsel matters, the peace of the Holy Spirit, but ultimately, God's will isn't just about finding the right job or location. It's actually more about becoming just more like Jesus Christ. And when we truly desire God's glory above our own agenda, he will lead you and he'll show you exactly what his will is.
0: Now, Brett, I appreciate that wise answer. And I know there's somebody listening who will also be helped by that advice. Thank you, Pastor Brett. Well, if you'd like more information about Pastor Brett Metter or to hear more of his sermons, especially in the book of Acts, just go to todayswordradio.com. Next time, Pastor Brett will present several examples of Scripture's remarkable foreshadowing of Jesus. Today's Word with Pastor Brett Metter is an outreach of Athey Creek Church in West Lynn, Oregon.
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8: Near the end of the Revolutionary War, George Washington received a letter from one of his own officers. Colonel Louis Nicola suggested that America might be better served by a monarchy, with Washington himself as king. Washington firmly rejected the idea. He had spent years leading Americans in a fight for independence from a monarchy. He would not see that victory end with America creating a king of its own. He understood that the cause of the revolution was greater than any one man. His example reminds us that power can be offered, earned, or taken. But character determines whether we use it for ourselves or remain faithful to something greater.
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15: 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This is Pastor Albert Pendarvis with another message from God's Word. And we began yesterday looking at this subject, demonism, in conjunction with our study on Holy Spirit's work. And let's turn now, if you will, in God's Word. We like to bring you, Thus Saith the Lord. But also, let's look at what are demons? And how do they work? Folks ask me those questions. How do they imitate the work of the Holy Spirit in the realm of religion? Well, in Matthew 12, verse 43, we find that demons are spirits. Listen now. When the unclean spirit is gone out of a man, he walketh through dry places, seeking rest, and finding none. Then goeth he and taketh with himself seven other spirits more wicked than himself, and they enter in and dwell there. All through the Scriptures, the demon spirits are spoken of as unclean spirits. Wicked spirits, dumb spirits, vicious spirits. But most common name is unclean spirits. Now, we live in that day of uncleanness, don't we? Everything now, every individual that you know, most of them, most folks sit around, tell jokes, tell the funny things, and eventually every one of them will turn towards sexual things, unclean things, homosexual things that happen, and they make light of that, and it's unclean. It's just everything. I told someone yesterday, we were talking about it. The prevailing sin in Noah's day was homosexuality, perverseness. The prevailing sin in Jonah's day. I'm sorry, in the days of Lot, in Sodom and Gomorrah, the prevailing sin was perverseness, perverted, uncleanliness, filthiness, those things, my friend. And that's what demon spirits are. They move and realm in the realm of uncleanliness. Now, listen, these demons are not fallen angels. They are disembodied spirits. They are spirits which at one time possessed a body, because one of their characteristics is that they're always seeking to be embodied in a human being or in a beast. And they do not like to live independently of a body. Where they come from, the Bible does not say. God said to Adam after he placed him upon the restored earth, "Go and multiply and replenish the earth." The word replenish indicates that the earth was inhabited by some beings before God created Adam. And these are the spirits of these pre-Adamic race whose bodies were destroyed when the earth passed through the judgment, as recorded in Genesis 1:27. Some of our most spiritual scholars think so. This is my conviction here as to where they come from. But the Bible is not clear, and we'll just leave it at that. But I do know this. I do know one thing. We read there where the Lord cast out the demons out of the man there at Gadara. They did not want to leave the man, but they said, "Send us into that swine of hogs over there. They don't want to be without a body, my friend." Now, I know that you don't hear the average minister, pastor, theologian on the radio or on the TV ever allude to the fact that there was a race of folks here before Adam, the pre-Adamic race. You won't hear that, my friend. I know they make fun, folks make fun, foo-foo those things, but listen. But let's read in Ephesians 6:12 and see what that says. "For we wrestle not against flesh and blood, but against principalities, against powers, against the rulers of darkness of this world, against spiritual wickedness in high places." Oh, my friend, this we do know, that they are real and personal. They spoke with the Lord and recognized his supreme authority. And these truths set forth there in Matthew 8:31, those demons carrying on a conversation with the Lord. "So the demons besought him, saying, If thou cast us out, suffer us, allow us to go away into that herd of swine." These truths are also set forth in Mark 1:23. "And there was in their synagogue a man with an unclean," there you see that description, "unclean spirit, and he cried out, saying, Let us alone, what have we to do with thee, Jesus of Nazareth?" Now I can tell you without problem, without fear, that the basis of this world today is uncleanliness. Uncleanliness, my friend. And the perversion, the misguided souls, the sin that Satan has taken over, they all go right along with those things. And I know that we live in the last days. The Lord's going to spew all this stuff out of his mouth, going to cast it into hell. But my friend, we're living there today. We're living in the day of that uncleanliness now. But listen. Here, there, we see there in the 8th chapter of Matthew, as we study demon-possessed man, who said there, "And when Jesus had commanded them to come out, they cried out, saying, What have we to do with thee, Jesus?" You never hear them call him Lord, do you? No, the demons have never acknowledged that he is Lord. Many of you out there who hear me tell me you're not saved, one of your problems is you have never acknowledged that you're a sinner and that he is the Lord God of heaven, the Lord of all, the creator of all. You never acknowledge that. I hold my Bible up here in my audience sometime in my pulpit, and I say, this is God's word. Believe it and be saved. Disbelieve it and go to hell. Oh, then I get your phone call and your letter, don't talk about hell. But my friend, hell is a living reality. Did you know that? Did you ever stop and think where you're going to spend eternity? I don't like to go to seed on those things because folks get mad with me. They call me a hellfire and damnation preacher. I don't know of anything I'd rather be called. I don't. They used to have an old country song that a woman sang about her daddy was an old-time preacher man. She said he preached so hot you could feel heat. My friend, I wish I could do that. I wish I could do that, folks. I wish I could preach so hot that your seat would be warm underneath you. That's right, that you might come to realize that you're on slippery slope, that you're on a sliding slope, sliding into a devil's eternity, to be held there for eternity. Someone asked me yesterday, what is eternity? What is eternity? I said, the only way I can describe it, there's no ending. Same as with heaven, no ending, but eternity separated from God. You can call it hell, you can call it whatever you want to, but it's for eternity. No redeeming you, none of those things. You can light all the candles you want, but they won't get you out of there, my friend, because where death finds you, eternity will hold you. When your eyes close in death, you are sealed, my friend. You're sealed, just like the believer, just like God's child. The scripture says to be absent from this body, speaking about our soul, to be absent from this body is to be present with the Lord. That's the greatest comfort that I can give folks who die and go on to be with the Lord. To the best of my knowledge, to their own testimony, I tell the folks, to be absent from the body is to be present with the Lord. And my friend, I see death on every corner. I face death. I conduct funerals all over the country. And I know, and I put my hand on the brow of that individual, man, woman, or child, lying there in that coffin. It's cold and clammy, my friend. No life there. No blood there. No hope there. Where eternity finds you, where death finds you, eternity's going to hold you, my friend. You say, Trailblazer, you just gotten away from your subject. I know that. But, my friend, Satan's work, old Satan, old Lucifer, folks think of him as an individual with a red flannel underwear suit on and a pitchfork and a long tail. My friend, that's not Satan. Satan wears a $1,000 suit and a $400 pair of shoes and goes to church every Sunday. He's not down at the bar room. No, sir. That's man, just total depravity. That's just that old lustful self. But my friend Satan is out here hovering around, folks, trying to keep you from hearing the truth, clamoring around, making noise, scattering the pots and pans where you can't hear the old Trailblazer. Somebody comes in, phone rings, whatever. My friend Satan is in charge of all of that. Would you ask the Lord to keep him quiet? Would you ask folks to get quiet? Listen to the old Trailblazer. I do. We have folks who never turn the radio on, never listen to the radio, tell me that they love this ministry. No, you don't. No, you don't. I never hear from you. Surely we do. We hear from a lot of folks. But you've got folks out there who despise this ministry. They despise me. They can't stand for me to call their attention to the fact that they're lost. Not me, but by the Holy Spirit's work. Has the Holy Spirit ever dug around your heart, my friend? Have you ever been bothered? Have you ever been the Spirit dig around your heart a little bit? Have you ever had that pricking of the heart? Has your conscience ever pricked you a little bit? I asked you old truckers out there on I-40, when you get out to go get some coffee, look in that big old mirror and say, am I saved? That old Trailblazer asked me, am I saved? I want to tell you, Trailblazer, I'm saved. I'm a saved soul. Lord, save me. You call me, let me know. Pick up one of those little old postcards there in the break room and send it to me. Just say, old Trailblazer, you old fool, but I'm saved. I know the Lord, he'd save me. I didn't do anything. I ought to went to hell, but he didn't let me go. But listen, on the other hand, are you going to get home tonight up there on I-70, I-95? Maybe way out there, I-5, way out there. Maybe right here on I-12. You can see my house from I-12. I see them 18-wheelers going off the side of the road. Big fire at night, 18-wheeler went off the side of the road. But my friend, the old Trailblazer, just trying to be honest with you, trying to prick your heart a little bit. Scripture says that Apostle Paul, the Lord said, why kick against the pricks? Those pricks are messages that you hear, sound, true gospel messages that goes out. Many, many modernists are not preaching the gospel, my friend. They're preaching a soothing syrup. They're preaching a silk handkerchief message where nobody's offended. And I know what modernism is. I know it to the core. because I hear it, I get your literature. Oh, my friend, if that were so, what kind of testimony would you have? The old trailblazer, my testimony is that Christ died for me, picked me up off the dunghill of the world, showed me that I was lost and saved me. What is your testimony? That you made a decision for Jesus and live like hell the rest of your life? Is that your testimony? My friend, I wouldn't want to go out into eternity on that. Do you? No, my friend. Oh, there's so much I could say. I wish I had the vocabulary to speak properly, my friend, but I don't. All I have is what the Lord gave me. He told me to go forth, preach the gospel, be instant in season. What is the gospel, you ask me? Christ died for sinners. Christ died for sinners. It's not turning over a new leaf. It's not paying your tithe. It's not selling the farm, sending the money here. None of that, my friend. That's all well and good. But, my friend, salvation is coming to see yourself as a poor old sinner, a needy sinner, and then coming to trust the Lord by His grace. Only by His grace you can do it, my friend. But the old trailblazer is going to be true to your soul. And I wish you'd write me, let me hear from you. Remember my mailing address, Post Office Box 1810, Walker, Louisiana, 70785. Until next time, goodbye, and may our Lord bless you.
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17: You know, at the end of the day, there's only one praise that matters. The praise that comes from God. People will praise us today and curse us tomorrow. People will remember us today and they'll forget us tomorrow. But the praise that comes from God will be a source of nourishment for our souls throughout all eternity.
18: Now that speaks to the selflessness of a godly leader, someone who is in the service of the High King of Heaven. We are about the business of Him, not us. And we'll learn more about that here today on Study Verse by Verse from Church of the Highlands here in San Bruno at highlands.us with our teacher and pastor, Pastor Leighton Sheely. We return to 1 Corinthians chapter 4. It's there that the Apostle Paul lays out for us just what a godly servant really looks like.
17: If you've been called to be a steward for a Sunday school class or a small group or a Bible study or a congregation, steward well. Teach the whole Bible, all of the scriptures, not just the ones that are popular or easy or leave everyone feeling good or ones that you are personally successful in. It says that a good and godly leader are stewards of the mysteries of God, not their own opinion or our own agenda. You know, everyone has opinions, but the only opinion that really matters is God's. And the reason we come together here at Highlands week after week is to open God's Word and find out what God's opinion is about matters of life and ministry before us. His opinion is found in His Word. Therefore, Paul says, since we have this ministry, we've renounced the things hidden because of shame, not walking in craftiness or adulterating the Word of God. The preacher or teacher who disregards certain scriptural texts or twists them to support his own ideas or programs adulterates the Word of God. It says that the most important character quality of a steward is that they're found trustworthy, or worthy of trust. That's the most important quality of character for a steward. It's not that they are clever, that they are witty, that they're humorous, that they're a great storyteller, or any of those kinds of things. Jesus said, "Who then is the faithful and sensible slave whom his master put in charge of his household to give them their food at the proper time? Blessed is that slave whom his master finds doing so when he comes." And so when the Lord returns, the only absolute requirement that he will judge by is that his servants were faithful, that they were true to the Lord's commands. Food is the spiritual food that God has prepared in His Word, and it's the steward's job to deliver the right meal to the right person at the right time, unadulterated. And the servant who does this well will be blessed by the master when he comes. Jesus Christ is returning to bring blessing to his faithful servants. So a good and godly Christian leader is a servant and trustworthy steward. And he's and the next characteristic is that they work for Jesus. Verse 3. But to me it is a very small thing that I might be examined by you or by any human court. In fact, I don't even examine myself. For I'm conscious of nothing against myself, yet I am not by this acquitted. But the one who examines me is the Lord. Therefore, do not go on passing judgment before the time, but wait until the Lord comes, who will both bring to light the things hidden in the darkness and disclose the motives of men's hearts. And then each man's praise will come to him from God. So here's what Paul is saying. He says, when you're serving in leadership, everyone has their opinions on how you're doing, and they're most willing to share it with you and with anyone else who will listen. And so what Paul says is, to me, it's a very small thing what your opinion of me is, that I might be examined by you or by any human court. For us to be great and godly Christian leaders, being examined by others needs to be a small thing. If the opinions of others are big, then the opinions of God becomes comparatively small, and we cease to be God's servants and become servants of people's opinions. Now, church leaders need to be encouraged and should be encouraged, and it's always encouraging to me when someone comes up and says, Pastor, thank you for the blessing I receive from your ministry today. But if seeking fame and popularity among the people is not a small thing, a church leader can be in danger of being unfaithful. Now, I want to make sure that we observe here that this passage is not to be construed as suggesting that we should consider the opinions of others as no thing, nothing, but rather something small. You see, none of us are self-contained, and we can learn much from each other if we're willing to listen to each other. And if we ignore the opinions of others, we can end up deluding ourselves into thinking we're biblical and thinking that we're serving God and His church when, in fact, we are not. We should always listen to the opinions of others and see if their compliments or their criticisms bear merit. The words examined and examine are from anacrino, which means to investigate, to question, to evaluate. It doesn't mean to determine guilt or innocence, as in a final judgment, as the King James suggests. It means that we should evaluate what people tell us when they give us their opinions. And then he goes on, he says, for I am conscious of nothing against myself, yet I am not by this acquitted. So what Paul was saying here is that he was not aware of any glowing sin in his life, but he recognized that that didn't make him innocent. You see, the heart is deceitful above all else. Who can know it? Our hearts are so deceitful, they can trick us into believing that we're doing right when, in fact, we're doing wrong. It can trick us into thinking that what we're doing is doing for the good of others, when, in reality, what we're doing is doing it for our own self-interest. We cannot trust ourselves. That's what Paul is saying. But the one who examines me is the Lord. Therefore, do not go on to passing judgment before the time, but wait until the Lord comes. The final judgment is reserved for the final day when we stand before the final judge, Jesus Christ, and He will bring to light the things hidden in the darkness and disclose the motives of men's hearts. What is Paul saying here? He's saying that Jesus' judgment will not be based on the same criteria that many people use for judging Christian leaders. Things like the size of the congregation, or the size of the budget, or donations, or the number of degrees that he has acquired, or the number of books that he has written, or his general popularity and notoriety in the larger Christian community. Those are things that people use in their judgments of Christian leaders because they're quantifiable. But God looks on the heart. Yes, Lord. He not only knows everything that we have done, He also knows why we have done it. He knows the motive of men's hearts. You see, we might look on a leader who's taken some kind of action and praise him for it. But Jesus will later reveal that what he did it for entirely the wrong reasons. And we might look on the decision of a leader and criticize them for it. And later, Jesus will reveal that what that leader did was truly the right thing to do, and he did it for the right reason. We don't know men's hearts, but God does. Then each man's praise will come to him from God. You know, at the end of the day, there's only one praise that matters, the praise that comes from God. People will praise us today and curse us tomorrow. People will remember us today and they'll forget us tomorrow. But the praise that comes from God will be a source of nourishment for our souls throughout all eternity. A good and godly Christian leader is a servant, a steward, and works for Jesus. And the next characteristics Paul describes is that they love the Bible. Now, these things, brethren, I have figuratively applied to myself and Apollos for your sakes, so that in us you may learn not to exceed what is written, so that no one of you will become arrogant in behalf of one against the other. So what Paul is saying is he's using himself and Apollos as illustrations. And you might, if you've got your own Bible, put a line under, a highlight, the words, learn not to exceed what is written. You see, applying and abiding by this truth is absolutely essential for being a good and godly Christian leader. What Paul is saying is that a good and godly Christian leader accepts no higher authority than what is written, the Word of God. Now, sometimes men or women are elevated into positions of leadership in the church, and their heads begin to swell with pride as people come to them with their problems and look to them for answers, and they, over time, can muddy the distinction between what their opinion is and what the Bible says. And it's absolutely essential that a good Christian leader point people to the Bible for the answers that they seek and explain the meaning of the passage and how it applies to their situation, and that they clearly differentiate their own opinions from what the Word of God says. Now, there's a clear implication here that to be a leader, one must know the leadership manual, the Bible, because we cannot learn to exceed what is written unless we know what is written. Now, related to this, our elders all agree on essential matters of faith in Scripture, but some have disagreements over the minor areas, the non-essentials of scriptural application. And this difference of opinion leads to some interesting conversation and produces a richness of community that would not occur if all of the church leaders at Highlands came from the same seminary or the same denominational background. The differences of opinion invite us to reconsider our own opinion in light of the evidence that others perceive as supporting their position. And in the end, through this process, we grow not only understanding and knowing what we believe, but knowing why we believe what we believe. Now, on non-essential matters, elders are invited to share their position there if it differs from the official church position, as long as they do so, noting the church position and describing that, so people can look at the church position and their own opinion and have an opportunity to make a decision for themselves. No leaders are invited to promote an opinion that is in direct conflict with Scripture. In fact, if someone promotes an idea that's an unbiblical opinion, they are not a true church leader at all. And Paul had to deal with these kinds of people often in his letters to the church. So a good and godly Christian leader is a servant, a steward, works for Jesus, loves the Bible, and he is humble, not taking credit for things that God has enabled him to do.
19: I'm reminded of John the Baptist. I must decrease, he must increase. And that is the call of true godly leaders. Well, you've been listening to Study Verse by Verse with Pastor Leighton Sheely, coming to you from Church of the Highlands right here in San Bruno. 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That's highlands.us. 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
8: Near the end of the Revolutionary War, George Washington received a letter from one of his own officers. Colonel Louis Nicola suggested that America might be better served by a monarchy, with Washington himself as king. Washington firmly rejected the idea. He had spent years leading Americans in a fight for independence from a monarchy. He would not see that victory end with America creating a king of its own. He understood that the cause of the revolution was greater than any one man. His example reminds us that power can be offered, earned, or taken. But character determines whether we use it for ourselves or remain faithful to something greater.
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25: 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I don't do my own thing, but I take orders from Jesus Christ, and I do whatever pleases Him that He wants me to do.

0: 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In Ephesians chapter 1, here's Raul Reese.
1: Paul the Apostle here in the book of Ephesians, he's been speaking about Jesus Christ. Well, actually, he started speaking about God the Father, and then about God the Son, and then he spoke to us about God the Holy Spirit. And this is what he says, beginning with verse 13 of Ephesians chapter 1. He says, "In him you also trusted, after you heard the word of truth, the gospel of your salvation, in whom also, having believed, you were sealed with the Holy Spirit of promise, who is the guarantee of our inheritance, until the redemption of the purchased possession to the praise of His glory." Now, what Paul is literally telling you and telling me is that we have been sealed by the Holy Spirit, which God has put His mark of ownership over your life. I like that. In the New Testament times, whenever somebody that was rich and was traveling from one port to another port, or from one city to another city. But in the New Testament times, they didn't have markers like we have today. What they had is that the owner of the luggage had a ring. And on his ring, he would have his insignia or his identity mark. And what they would do is they would take this hot wax and they would press it against the ring. And then they would go over and they would press it against their luggage. And that would identify and put the mark of identification or ownership upon their luggage to identify in the next port. The Holy Spirit, which we talked about, is a person. And not only is He a person, but He has come into our hearts and He now dwells in us. He, by the power of God the Father and the Lord Jesus Christ, has put a mark on every person that has accepted Jesus Christ as Lord and Savior to identify you as God's children. Very important to understand that every one of us has a mark of God through the Holy Spirit. And that is the mark of our ownership, that we belong to God. We're going to be dealing now with prayer, what prayer is about, the purpose of prayer. Why do we have to pray? But at the same time, the Holy Spirit is the assistant, the one that has come to assist you and me, whatever our needs may be. When we don't know how to pray, the Holy Spirit there is to assist us in groanings which cannot be uttered. And at the same time, when you look at people's lives and you see them and they tell you they're a Christian, the Holy Spirit supernaturally has actually put His mark of identity and security over the life of the believer or the child of God, which you and I are children of the Lord. The Holy Spirit had been working in the life of the church as He is working in the life of the church today. And you see, God's spiritual blessings for believers are based not only on the sovereign election of God the Father and the Son, but also of the seal of the Holy Spirit. The Holy Spirit has not only blessed you and blessed me by giving us our identification, our security in Jesus Christ. And so when we look at the Holy Spirit and we look at Paul the Apostle writing here, he's referring here to the Gentiles now, speaking to the Gentiles as the gospel is being given to the Gentiles. And he begins to expound to them how when they come to believe in Jesus Christ, they were sealed with the Holy Spirit of promise. God had promised that when He would leave, He would not leave them as orphans or as those that would have nothing to have in their own lives, but the Holy Spirit, the Paracletus, would come alongside to assist and to teach and to lead them into all truth. You see, the Jews who had before hoped in Christ Jesus had found him as their Redeemer. And now Paul the Apostle was speaking to the Gentiles, and the Gentiles also now, who had heard the gospel of salvation, now were responding by faith in Jesus Christ and were receiving the seal of the Holy Spirit upon their own lives. You see that word that is used there for the word seal in verse 13? He says, in him you also trusted after you heard the word of truth, the gospel of your salvation, in whom also, having believed, you were sealed with the Holy Spirit of promise. That word seal is a very important word. In the Greek, it means this: to set a seal upon, or a mark with a seal. Like I told you, the ring that they would have and put it on hot wax and actually press it in and then press it upon whatever you're marking with your mark of ownership. But the word seal here in the Greek was the word for putting upon an object, an identifying possessive mark. It was used of a mark that was for the purpose of confirming, securing, authenticating, or marking for particular possession. Think of those things I just read to you. Think of how much the Holy Spirit has not only given to you and me, but how much we possess, and we are super blessed in the Lord. Not only have we been confirmed by Jesus Christ, but we've been secured. We've been authenticated. We have been marked as a peculiar, or actually peculiar, possession of God himself, which totally separates us from people in the world, because we are not the children of light. We are the children of the Lord. And the Scofield Bible, which I think is one of the greatest Bibles, especially the old King James Scofield Bible, and the new King James Scofield Bible also has the same type of notes. But in its notes, they're very helpful when you're studying the book of Ephesians, because the Holy Spirit in the Scofield Bible here is not only himself identified as being the sealer of the child of God as a believer, but also it identifies the Holy Spirit as a finished transaction, as God's completion when he seals you with the Holy Spirit. For example, in John 17:4, he said, I have glorified you on the earth, and I have finished the work which you have given me to do. Jesus speaking to the Father, the work that had been given to him, and that was not only to bring salvation, but to seal you and seal me with the Holy Spirit. In John 19:30, Jesus said, and so when Jesus had received the sour wine, he said, it is finished, and bowing his head, he gave up the spirit. Now Jesus, in giving his life on the cross, and dying to redeem you, to redeem me, not leaving us as orphans, but sending later on the day of Pentecost, the Holy Spirit. And when the Holy Spirit came, it empowered the church for the gospel preaching and teaching and healing among the believers. And so the Holy Spirit plays a major, major part in the life of the believer, not only as a finished transaction, but listen, it speaks of ownership, how God owns you now and you don't own yourself. In 1 Corinthians chapter 3, 16 and 17, he says, know you not that you are the temple of the Holy Spirit? And if any man defile the temple of God, God himself shall destroy that person whose temple you are. You see, when you come to Christ, you are actually surrendering all your rights to Jesus Christ. It is no longer my will, but it's now his will. I am under a chief commander. I don't give orders now. I don't do my own thing, but I take orders from Jesus Christ, and I do whatever pleases him that he wants me to do. That's what it speaks about, ownership. But not only ownership, listen, thirdly, as Scofield says, also security. Security of what? Security of our salvation in Jesus Christ. We are secure in Christ Jesus. We don't have to worry about being lost. The only time that anybody begins to feel like they're maybe going to be lost is if they're living a life of sin after they come to Jesus Christ, and they're not willing to repent of their sin. Because the Bible tells us that whenever a person comes to Christ, we are not perfect people. Every one of us every day sin against God. And there are people in the body of Christ that even though they have the Holy Spirit, and this is what's so beautiful, because we do have the Holy Spirit of God, we cannot get away with sin. We cannot. The Holy Spirit always, always, like that little small alarm, always rings when we're not doing what is right in the presence of God. A real child of God, one that has been born again of the Holy Spirit, cannot ever, ever, ever get away with sin. It's an impossibility. When you come to Jesus Christ, even Paul the Apostle says in the book of Corinthians that if you really are a child of God and if you do have the Holy Spirit and you have been sealed with the Holy Spirit of God, then you cannot ever be the same because you used to be like this, but now you've been justified, you've been sanctified, and one day you're going to be glorified. Why? Because you've been redeemed by the precious blood of the Lamb of God. You cannot continue to be the same person that you used to be.
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1: So a real child of God cannot get away with sin. Why? Because sin grieves the Holy Spirit of God. Listen to Ephesians 4:30. And do not grieve the Holy Spirit of God, by whom you have been sealed for the day of redemption. You see? God has sealed you. God has sealed me with the Holy Spirit. And the Holy Spirit has been given to us by promise. It is something that Jesus Christ had promised. And way back in the Old Testament, it was promised even by the prophets of old. For example, in Acts 2:16 through 18, this is what Peter says on the day of Pentecost. He says, but this was spoken by the prophet Joel, and it shall come to pass in the last day, saith God, that I will pour out my Holy Spirit on all flesh. Your sons and your daughters shall prophesy, and your young men shall see visions, and your old men shall dream dreams, and on my servants and on my maidservants I will pour out of my spirit in those days, and they shall prophesy. And then in Joel chapter 2:28, Joel says, and it shall come to pass afterwards that I will pour out of my spirit on all flesh, and your sons and your daughters shall prophesy, and your old men shall dream dreams, and your young men shall see visions. Zechariah 12:10. And I will pour out on the house of David and on the inhabitants of Jerusalem the spirit of grace and supplication. And then they will look on me, Jesus, whom they have pierced. Yes. They will mourn for him as one mourns for his only son and grieve for him as one grieves for a firstborn. Speaking when Jesus Christ comes again, how the Holy Spirit is going to convict the Jew when they see Christ. And then Isaiah 44:3 says, and I will pour water on him who is thirsty and floods on the dry ground, and I will pour my spirit on your descendants and my blessing on your offspring. And then again, John 7:39, and then he spoke concerning the Holy Spirit, by whom believing in him would receive, for the Holy Spirit was not yet given, because Jesus was not yet glorified. When he says, if you take upon me the Holy Spirit, it's going to be what? Like a glass that is overrunning, overfilled, completely over and overrunning constantly. That's what the Holy Spirit has come to do in each one of our lives. And then again, the Holy Spirit, as we look at the text, is described as the earnest of our inheritance in verse 14. What does he mean by the word earnest here? It's a beautiful Greek word. It literally means this. Vincent, one of the Greek scholars, says this. He defines it like this: caution, money deposited by a purchase or pledge of making a full payment. That is, the bestowal of God's Holy Spirit is actually God's part payment in the salvation of every believer, that gives the believing sinner that part payment, guaranteeing the full delivery of all parts of the salvation given to that person. And this is why Paul the Apostle is so incredibly interested in the future of the church. That's why here in first chapter of the book of Ephesians, when he's talking about being sealed with the Holy Spirit, and the reason for this whole thing is, number one, that the Gentiles, that's you and I, had trusted in Jesus Christ. Look how he begins verse 13 again. In him you also trusted after you heard the word of truth, the gospel of your salvation. You see, the reasons, I wrote down 10 reasons why you and I have trusted Jesus Christ. Reason number one. We trusted Jesus Christ because we heard the truth of God. That's why we trusted him. Reason number one is because we heard the truth. Listen to Romans 10:17, what he says, Paul the Apostle. He says, so then faith comes by hearing, and hearing by the word of Christ. The way you got saved, the way I got saved, is somebody shared with you, and then you heard the word of God, and the word of God convicted you, and then the Holy Spirit did a work in your life, and then when you repented, he came into your life, he saved you, and now he's maturing you in Christ Jesus. So we heard the truth about God. Secondly, because of God's name, we trusted God's name. That's why we believed. We trusted in the name of the Lord Jehovah God. The name of Jesus, every knee shall bow and every tongue shall confess that Jesus Christ is the Lord. Psalm 33:21 says, for our heart shall rejoice in God because we have trusted in his holy name. The name of Jesus is holy. The name of Yahweh is holy. In the Old Testament times, when God spoke to Moses at that particular time, name of the Lord Jehovah God. The name of Jesus, every knee shall bow.

it was Jehovah or Elohim. But it's important that we understand, because the writers of the Old Testament, when they came to the book of Genesis, for example, in chapter 1, you have the name of God 31 times written there. And the word there is not Jehovah, it's Elohim. God, the Father, Son, and Holy Spirit. The word Jehovah doesn't even come up until chapter 2, around verse 4. And what's interesting is that the Jews, the writers, the scribes, would not only be dressed up as they were sitting on the table, and they had a pen, and they had ink, and then they had this scroll, and they would be writing from right to left, the Hebrew, they would be writing in the beginning, and then when they came to the name of God, they would actually stop, bow their head in silence, they wouldn't even pronounce it, and then they would write it, and then they would write the rest of the scripture. And then they would get up, and they would take the pen, and they would go over and they would wash the pen out very clean. They would take off their garments and they would take a bath and put on clean garments and then come back and do the same thing. And every time you came to the name of God, you would have to do that. Think about that. The name of God in the Old Testament is used over 2,000 times. Think how critical the name of God is. Holy to us, holy to the Jew. It's so important that we understand who God is. And then thirdly, we trusted God, or we trusted Jesus, because why? Because of his word. Because of his word. Because we believe that the Bible is the word of God. In Psalm 119:42, which is a psalm speaking about God's word, precepts, and commandments, he says, "So shall I have an answer for him who reproaches me, for I trust in your word, O God." I like that. I trust in the word of God. The word of God is dependable. You can trust it for all things. Thirdly, because we trusted in Christ for our salvation. Not in Mary, not in Joseph, not on the Pope, not on a pastor, but on Jesus Christ. He is our salvation. In Acts 4:12, he says this, "Nor is there salvation in any other name, for there is no other name under heaven given among men by which we must be saved." The name of Jesus. He's the mediator between God and man, the man Christ Jesus. And then fifthly, because we trusted God for our provision. We trust God for our provision. In Psalm 37:3, he says, "Trust in the Lord and do good. Dwell in the land and feed on his faithfulness." God is faithful. You don't ever have to worry about God supplying not only all your needs, but God is faithful to keep you and to provide everything that you have need for. And then six, because we trusted Christ for his Holy Spirit. And here's the scripture in John 7, 38, 39. He says, "He who believes in me, as the scripture had said, out of his heart will flow rivers of living water out of his belly. But this he spoke concerning the Holy Spirit, whose those believing in him would receive. For the Holy Spirit was not yet given, because Jesus was not yet glorified," or he had not died yet. The Holy Spirit becomes a river of living water pouring out of our hearts completely. And then seventh, we trusted Christ because he becomes what? Our safety. He becomes our safe place of refuge. Psalm 56:4 says, "In God I will praise his word. In God I have put my trust. I will not fear. What can flesh do to me?" I like that. What can anybody do to me? If God is for me, who can be against me? Nobody. And then how about this one? We trusted in Christ because God is our inheritance. Our inheritance eternally. Isaiah 57:13 says, "But he who puts his trust in me shall possess the land and shall inherit my holy mountain," Jesus said. Shall inherit my holy mountain. And then we trusted in Christ because of his love that he had for us. John 3:16. "For God so loved the world that he gave his only begotten Son, that whosoever believeth in him should not perish but have everlasting life." And then finally, tenth, because we trusted Christ. Why? Because of his forgiveness. Look what he's done to you, what he's done to me. Totally has forgiven us. Matthew 9:2 says this, "And behold, they brought out to him..."

0: one that was paralyzed, lying on a bed. And when Jesus saw their faith, he said unto the one that was paralyzed, Son, be of good cheer. Notice, not healing first. Be of good cheer. Your sins are forgiven you right now. Immediately before healing could come, Jesus, first of all, put his priority on forgiveness of his sins, as he's forgiven you and he's forgiven me.
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10: What a thrill when someone says to you, another believer, I remember when you first got here, you didn't know anything, and I've just seen you grow. When you have somebody say that to you, don't go, oh, shucks, oh, no. You know what you say? Thank you. Thank you that you could see that, because sometimes I can't see it in myself and I'm thinking I'm losing. Encourage somebody.

0: Welcome to Apply Within, a verse-by-verse study of the Word of God with Pastor Bob Davis of North Country Chapel. We invite you to join with us as we, by the power of God's Holy Spirit, apply His Word within our own hearts as we study line upon line, precept upon precept, verse by verse, through the Bible. As we begin 1 Timothy chapter 5, Paul instructs believers to care for one another with respect and to honor widows in need. Here's Pastor Bob.
1: I would say in my life, it is my life, but I would say that about you. You may not be a pastor, you may not see yourself as anything, but I think that it's Timothy's life, it's my life, it's your life. You don't quit because you're failing. You'll never fail unless you quit. We don't quit. We go on and on and on. Even if I have to learn the same lessons 20 times and fall on my face, Jesus smiles and says, "You're falling in the right direction, Bob. Come on, get up. I got you. Let's keep going." We keep going. We don't quit. And that's what this is Timothy's life. It's his calling. These are his gifts. It's his life. This is your life. You have gifts. You say, "I don't know what they are." Keep serving. Keep serving. That's how you find out what they are. Someone will tell you sooner or later, and someone will tell you what your gifts aren't, because people are just that way. And Dr. McGee puts it in his own style. Remember this. There is no excuse for a minister not to study the Word of God. And remember, there's no excuse for any Christian not to study the Word of God. Give thyself wholly, completely to it. When you read it, even if it's only going to be 5 minutes, pay attention to what you're reading. If you got a little bit longer time, pay attention to what you're reading. If you read it and it sticks in there, you'll begin to heed it. First, you got to read them, then you got to heed them, because you never know when you're going to need them. Remember the Old Testament? First, you got to read them, then you got to heed them. You never know when you're going to need them. The Word of God pops into your heart, I believe, into your head quite often during the day because you've been reading your Bibles. And a scripture will come up, you go, "Whoa, I didn't even know I remembered that one." Someone asks you a question and you answer, you go, "Whoa, that wasn't on my mind. That just popped into my pea brain." That's the Holy Spirit. You give yourself wholly to it completely. We start now and we read this. More instructions, not just for Pastor Bob, not just for Timothy, for me and you and every servant of the Lord. So quit trying to wiggle out of all this. Me and you too. Rebuke not an elder, but entreat him as a father, and the younger men as brothers. The elder women as mothers, the younger women as sisters with all purity. Paul reminds Timothy and me and you, all Christians, every servant of the Lord, about how we should deal with our brothers and sisters in Jesus Christ. There's a way to treat people at church, and there's a way to not treat people at church. There's a way that you do it. And Timothy has to learn it. I have to learn it. You have to learn it. How do you deal with brothers and sisters in Jesus Christ? Every one of them is different. Some of them are girls. Some of them are guys. And every one of them are different. And you saw he had to tell us what the guys ought to wear, what the girls, in other words, he's not giving you all these things. He's giving you some basics, respectful and stuff. And we covered all that. But now listen to this. He starts off with the older gentleman. I don't know what that means. I don't know what older is. What's old? I don't know a number. I used to say in the back of my mind, 60 was old. When I passed that, it didn't really feel old anymore. So I don't know what old is. My friend Ron Miller, you met him. He's 80 years old. and he's got more energy than all of you packed together. So what is old? It's hard to say, but you get the point. Look at you, and there's other men around here, other women around here that are older than you. So if you want to know how to deal with the elders, the older men, he starts off with elders. And as we already have seen that there is a position called elder. That's not what he's talking about now. Paul has already taught us about that. Go back a chapter or so, and you'll see, well, the chapter 3 and et cetera. But you remember, we talked all through that about the ladies, about the guys, about the elders. Remember the overseers of the church, and we talked about that. Paul has already taught us about that, those positions. The Greek word is presbyteros, that's true. But it literally means the older. If you like, the elderly. The simple use today is a lot of people say, they don't say elder, what do they say? Senior. It sounds more polite. It still says old, right? You're senior citizens. And so that's a polite way to say it. But how do you treat them? How do you in the church, when you speak with them or they greet them at the door, if you're a greeter, you know, whatever you call those, or if you're working at the coffee shop or in the bookstore, or you're just there meeting people, how do you treat them? What do you say and do? The language here is not dealing with the leadership at this point. We've already learned that responsibility. The elder men means as opposed to younger men. So Paul reminds Timothy and every servant, do not rebuke the older men harshly. That's what the language says. Rebuke, that's a little bit harsh, right? Rebuke not an elder. Do not rebuke an older gentleman. Okay, I'm 900 and you're 903. I'm gonna respectfully talk to you that way. And so should every other man. And so should every other woman, etc. As it all works together. So don't rebuke the older men harshly. And I hope you would never would. What if he's out of line or wrong? You're gonna talk to him. That's not a problem. It's not a problem. Instead, you treat the older man as he was your own father. How would you talk to your dad? I would hope, respectfully. I could joke with my dad, but I respected my dad. Of course, he could kill me and make another one to look just like me. But, you know, he was a military guy for 30 years, but I respected him. As I grew, I was just like him, so we butt heads all the time. And I said, Mom, what is it? She goes, you're doing great. You're just like him. I said, I don't even want to ask what that means. But I liked my dad, even when he threatened my life, you know. You're not going to live. I'll make another one. Right? You treat them. As you would your own father. That's what he says. Treat him as a father figure. With honor and respect. That's how you would treat him. Sometimes I have to talk to people if there's an issue or a problem. Most everybody else doesn't want to. And so let's say, Pastor Bobby, you're going to have to talk to that girl. Pastor Bobby, I said, I'm a boy. You talk to him. You're a girl. No, I can't. You got to do it, Pastor. Okay. Pastor Bobby, you got to talk to this guy. I think he's something wrong. And I said, well, you want to talk to him? No, I better not. You do it. Okay. How would you treat them? As your own father, with honor and respect. not with judgment, not with harshness or rough rebukes. You wouldn't do it. You'd say, let's talk about the situation. Let's figure this out. But with gentle, what shall I say? Gentle encouragement. The same as the older women. It's the same for the older women, right? The elder women, you treat them how? As mothers. You had a mother. Everybody did. You may not have liked her. You may not have known her. But you had a mother. And I grew up in it's a southern family. My mom comes from middle Italy, but my dad comes from Nashville, so we're southern. I mean, they say southern, but that's what we are. And so growing up in my house, you could call your dad anything you want, but you had to call your mother, mother, because she deserves that respect. And I didn't get to call her mom till I was like 14. I said, if I call you mom, would you slap me? She goes, you're old enough now. Mom, I was abused. That's what's wrong with this. Don't laugh. You're not going to treat the older men with harshness. If they have to be talked to for some reason, you're going to do that with respect. Same as with the older women. Treat them as you would your very own mother. And you say, I hated my mother. Stop it. You're born again now. And you would show her respect. You would always show her respect. Just like your dad. You would show respect to the people of God. You would do that. Treat them as you would your own mother. How would you do that? Well, I would say with respect, with dignity, and with love. That's how you would talk to the other ladies, the older ladies. So if you're 21 and there's somebody that's 20, they should speak to you with respect, etc., and so forth. That doesn't mean you can't laugh. That doesn't mean you can't joke with one another. But you want to be careful with one another. And the young ladies, you treat them as sisters. The language here, with innocence, respect, and purity. Yeah, and so, of course, people say, well, you can't, girls don't laugh anyway. No, you can still smile and you can still laugh. You do that with your sister, but you have to grasp the concept. There's a respect. There's a respect among us all. If the President of the United States walked in, we would show that man respect, not because we agree with anything, but that's what you would do. That is respectful. And that's the way we are. Jesus was respectful to Pilate and to the high priest, etc. Remember that? He spoke a couple of times. They attacked him, and he told them the truth out loud. But he did it in love. So you see, there are ways to do all that. Now look at verse 3. We're killing this chapter. Honor widows that are widows indeed. This is something that plagues the church, especially today. It was a real problem when the Greeks came along in Jerusalem, and so many people got saved. Now there were Greek older ladies, widows, and there were Jewish widows. And it was a problem, as you recall. What about the widows? What does he say? Honor widows that are widows indeed. The church through the years has lost that, and they just say, well, that lady's old, we better take care of her. Well, that's not what the church is called to do. I know some ladies that are very old and they're wealthy and they really don't need the church help. There are some people that need the church's help, and that's who we're looking to and looking for. So he says, how do you do it? What about the widows? Paul teaches Timothy and all of us, honor, esteem, highly with respect, widows. Honor the widows. with respect. Highly esteem them. They've been left alone. Widows. But they must be widows indeed. Isn't that what it says? Honor widows that are widows indeed. Now, if a lady has lost her husband, is she a widow? Yes. I mean, if he died. If he ran to Texas as another, that's not a widow. That's she's probably happy. But just kidding. Just kidding. I'm sure she's miserable. Widows. They need to be widows that are widows indeed. Now, that's an interesting statement. Honor here not only carries the idea of love and respect, but it also involves the thought of financial help. If you remember the early church, they had to pick out seven men to minister to the widows themselves. Some to the Jewish widows, some to the Greek widows, because they thought they were getting cheated. And the apostle said, we need to take care of this. Read through the book of Acts when you get some time. You learn all these fun things. Honor, when you honor those widows that are widows indeed, it carries the idea of love, respect, but also help, financial help. It's the church's responsibility, not the United States of America. Although they've taken it sort of, they try to take it away from the church, and so they can get more money for the government to help those widows indeed. But that was the call for the church way before the United States was invented. It is our responsibility, and we here do our best to do it. But they have to be widows indeed. So he's going to explain that to us. Honor means not only carries the idea of love and respect, but it involves financial assistance. The church has to help because they have no one else if they're a widow indeed. Take care of the widows that are widows indeed. God's word shows us a real widow. A real widow is one, or a widow indeed, let me put it that way. A real widow indeed is one who has no other means of support. Meaning, her husband has passed away and she has no children, no grandchildren, no family left. And the church willingly and should take care of her the rest of her life. That's what a widow indeed is, a real widow. Now, they have no family left. She's all alone in the world. She has no living relatives to care for her. She is completely dependent on the Lord to take care of her for the rest of her days. And that is our responsibility. Because she looks to the Lord, she's going to go to her church. Let me turn that around. If we're doing this right, we need to go to her. She shouldn't have to come and ask, as far as I'm concerned. But remember, I give away the farm. So read this now. Honor widows that are widows indeed. Now, verse 4. But if any widow have children or nephews, let them learn first to show piety at home and to requite their parents. For that is good and acceptable before God. Now she that is a widow indeed and desolate trusts in God and continues in supplication and prayers night and day. So put it together. Widow, you're not offended. It's okay. If a widow has relatives, their family, the believers in their family, have the responsibility. not the church. Doesn't mean the church couldn't help, but it's up to the family. So the church is called to widows that are widows indeed. Now, we help when we're able. We help who needs help. But our priority is especially for the widows that are widows indeed. Now, I know some widows, their husbands have died, and their kids hate them. Okay? So we always want to be careful. But watch this. If a widow has relatives, children or grandchildren, nephews, relatives of kind, they should be taking care of her. They should take her up. The church is not responsible for her because she has some form of family. Family should always jump in and help. Now, we live in America. It's changed. Families don't like each other a lot anymore. You hurt my feelings when I was 12, dropped dead. You know, that's love right there. But the church is required. In other words, that's our call, the widows that are widows indeed. Have we helped other widows? Absolutely. But not to take care of them the rest of their life, but to help. Everybody sometimes needs a little help. And so if I question it in myself, I always tell Pastor Clayton, let's just do it. Is there money there? Yes. Then let's just do it. But there's some that the church is called to guarantee to take care of. I know some older ladies, and they're just the nicest girls, and they are so wealthy that they would laugh. They would say, can we come over and cut your grass? Absolutely not, because if you do, we're paying you, because we can afford to buy 1,000 lawnmowers. Okay, good. Well, I'm glad. Hey, you know, you want to know when my birthday is? No, I'm kidding. You get the point. You understand. And that's what he's saying. If the widow has no one, Paul writes, that means she is desolate, meaning she's in true need. She is a widow indeed, and she is someone that the church would absolutely not have to be asked to help. The church should be on that. And sometimes we don't know it, but as soon as we find out, that's our call. She's a woman of prayer. I joke about it. I love girls. I just do. I love them. And the older ladies, as a young pastor, you know, the ones that prayed for me were the ones that had the little blue hair. You know, they'd go to the salon, and it was so white, they put color, it was like little blue hair. And the little blue-haired ladies would come up and say, Pastor Bob, yeah, I'm like 30 years old. You know, I'm just a baby. And they say, how can we pray for you? I say, ma'am, you're closer to God than anybody I know. Just bring up my name, and he'll tell you what the problem is. And that's what so many of them do. And he's not saying all of them are in prayer day and night, but that, you know, you really want someone to pray for you, get an older guy or an older girl, and they'll remember to pray for you.
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10: Near the end of the Revolutionary War, George Washington received a letter from one of his own officers. Colonel Louis Nicola suggested that America might be better served by a monarchy, with Washington himself as king. Washington firmly rejected the idea. He had spent years leading Americans in a fight for independence from a monarchy. He would not see that victory end with America creating a king of its own. He understood that the cause of the revolution was greater than any one man. His example reminds us that power can be offered, earned, or taken. But character determines whether we use it for ourselves or remain faithful to something greater.
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7: God is special. 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
17: 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We are so delighted that you've joined us today for the broadcast. 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So if you have your Bibles, please turn with us today to the Gospel of Luke, chapter 1. And now here's Pastor Keith with today's study.
7: So attribute two is God is gracious. God is full of grace. He treats us better than we deserve, just as he did Mary. She speaks to Israel. She speaks to the Abrahamic covenant. She speaks to the new covenant. She speaks to her. She speaks to us. For he has looked on the humble estate of his servant. For behold, look, from now on, all generations will call me blessed. Luke 1:48. Third attribute that she brings to mind is this: God is sovereign. We talk about this all the time, the sovereignty of God, the sovereignty and providence of God. I don't think we really fully understand all that's wrapped up in that. Certainly his salvation, his grace, his control over the events of this life. But do we really understand the extent of that blessing? She does. As much as one can. God is sovereign. Verse 149. Luke 149. For he who is mighty, he who is omnipotent, has done great things for me and to me, and holy is his name. This harkens back to Ezekiel. Hopeless and hapless humanity, apart from God's grace, has no hope and remains hopeless and hapless. But God, who is salvation, God, who is full of grace, God, who is sovereign, can take the useless and make it useful, can take the dead and make it alive, can bring us salvation. Ezekiel 16:5-6. No eye pitied you to do any of these things for you out of compassion for you, but you were cast out in the open field, for you were abhorred on the day that you were born. And when I passed by and saw you wallowing in your blood, that would be ceremonially unclean, I said to you, in your blood, live, and I made you flourish. There's a New Testament example of the sovereignty of God and the grace of God and the salvation of God and the providence of God, all bound up here. And it's in Ephesians 2:8-10, and you've heard me say this many, many, many, many times before. Too often we memorize verses 8 through 9, Ephesians 2:8-9, but we don't go to verse 10, and we miss the sovereignty of God. For by grace you have been saved through faith. And this is not of your own doing. It is the gift of God. It, by the way, refers to faith. Not a result of works, so that no one may boast. For, and here it is, for we are his workmanship, created in Christ Jesus for good works, which God prepared beforehand that we should walk in them. God gives us the faith to believe. We trust him. We repent. We serve him, and we do the works that he ordained for us individually, that he prepared beforehand, created in Christ Jesus beforehand, that we should walk in them. God is grace. God is salvation. God is sovereign. And no one can take away what he's given us. You see this all over the Bible. I am God and there is no other. I am God and there's none like me. Declaring the end from the beginning and from ancient times, things not yet done, saying, my counsel shall stand, and I will accomplish my purpose. Isaiah 46:9-10. And what he accomplishes cannot be undone because God is sovereign. And so Mary proclaims, "For he who is mighty has done great things for me, and holy is his name." And who is Mary? We've talked about this before. She is in a town in Galilee of the Gentiles, right? Nazareth, that is not the place to be from. She's an unknown girl from an unknown town who needed redemption like you and I. And he has looked on her humble estate, and he has elevated her. He has done mighty things for her. And we talked about this at the beginning. If you missed the introductory sermon to the series, Luke is writing to this high official, Theophilus, and his type of people. He writes in what we call, using a technical term, highfalutin Greek, as opposed to the regular Koine Greek. And he's showing these people who would not read something written by a fisherman or a shepherd or a carpenter or a tanner or whatever. He's showing these people that God values everybody. God exalts the humble, and that they need salvation just like everybody else. And he does that here with her, this sovereign God. He elevates her. She will be called blessed for all generations. Attribute three, God is sovereign, which speaks to his omnipotence. He can raise the dead. He can save the lost. He can elevate the lowly, and he can sustain them. He uses cracked earthen vessels like you and me to do great things through. Now, the fourth attribute that comes to her mind is this. God is unchanging. God is unchanging. We call that immutability. And we see this in verse 50. And his mercy is for those who fear him. His mercy is from generation to generation. And his mercy is for those who fear him from generation to generation. What you see is a reference to his covenant-keeping faithfulness. We sin, he keeps his covenant. The Bible says that he is a remembering God, and that is the witness of Scripture. He is the same, as it says in Hebrews 13:8, yesterday, today, and yes, forever. We see this in the Old Testament, and we see this in the New Testament. In the Old Testament, you find this written in Malachi 3:6 through 7. For I, the Lord, do not change. Therefore, O children of Jacob, you are not consumed. The days of your father, from the days of your fathers, you have turned aside from my statutes and have not kept them. Return to me, and I will say to you, and I will return to you, says the Lord of hosts. And we see this appeal also in Isaiah 1:18 through 20. Come now, let us reason together, says the Lord. Though your sins are like scarlet, they shall be white as snow. Though they are red like crimson, they shall become like wool. If you are willing and obedient, you shall eat the good of the land. But if you refuse and rebel, you shall be eaten by the sword, for the mouth of the Lord has spoken. From age to age and from generation to generation, God is the same. He offers mercy, salvation, forgiveness to all who will have it, and justice to all who reject it. He is a merciful God. He is a grace-giving God. He is a salvation-offering God. He is a sovereign God, and she gives thanks for that. And this makes him, because he never changes, an unchanging God, an immutable God. And his mercy is for those who fear him from generation to generation. He never changes. He is immutable. He is as he always has been, and as he always shall be. The fifth attribute that comes to her mind is this. God is just. God is just. I mean, here we do well to pause and think, who or what is Mary? She's a Jew. She knows her country's history. She knows her country's fault. She remembers her people's story. She remembers the hopeful start of the nation and its horrific corruption. It's inevitable corruption. Even in Samuel's time, where they wanted a king, they rejected God as king and they wanted Saul. And then they got David, a man after God's own heart. And then they got his idolatrous but eventually saved son, Solomon. She remembers the prophets, and so she briefly recounts the justice of God. in a corrupt nation, in a fallen world. Verses 51 to 53 is sort of an overview of that. He has shown great strength with his arm. He has scattered the proud in the thoughts of their heart. He has brought down the mighty from their thrones and exalted the humble, those of humble estate. He has filled the hungry with good things, and the rich he has sent away empty. This reminds Theophilus and some of his peers that God is the God that saves everyone, and he's not particularly interested in your pedigree or your resume or your wealth, but your submission and your surrender and your worship. And so she gives this brief picture, really, to some degree, of ancient Israel. And the message here is not that rich people are bad, but basically, when you read this, he scattered the proud in the thoughts of their hearts. He has brought down the mighty from their thrones, exalted those of humble estate, filled the hungry with good things, and the rich he has sent away empty. People can rise to power. They can gain wealth. They can oppress the poor. They can exalt themselves above the humble. But in the end, in this life or the next, no one gets away with anything because God is just. Rich, poor, strong, or weak. You know, we used to say in the old days, crime does not pay. Well, it doesn't. It doesn't. God is just. No one escapes his judgment unless they embrace Christ as their Savior. It says in Hebrews 9:27, and just as it is appointed unto men once to die, after this comes reincarnation. No, it doesn't say it. It says comes judgment. There is no reincarnation. There is no second chance after death. Justice and judgment or grace, depending on where you stand in relationship to Christ. God takes care of his people even in this life, but eternally in the next, forever. Always, though, sometimes in the midst of upheaval, we can't see things as they are. We cannot see the redemptive force for the trees because we're in a trial or we're under great pressure or persecution. But no matter what, God is just and there is mercy. The psalmist writes in Psalm 68, 4 through 6, sing to God, sing praises to his name. Lift up a song to him who rides through the deserts. His name is the Lord. Exalt before him. Listen to this. Father of the fatherless and protector of the widows is God in his holy habitation. He settles the solitary in a home. He leads out the prisoner to prosperity, but the rebellious dwell in a parched land. Deuteronomy says he executes justice for the fatherless and the widow. God is just. And she celebrates that in verses 51 through 53. He has shown strength in his arm. He has scattered the proud in the thoughts of their hearts. He has brought down the mighty from their thrones and exalted those of humble estate. He has filled the hungry with good things. The rich he has sent away empty. God is just. That's attribute number 5. No one escapes his justice. Sometimes it looks like people get away with murder in this life, but nobody does. The 6th attribute that comes to her mind is this. God is faithful. God is faithful. Verse 54 and 55. He has helped his servant Israel in remembrance. This is a key word. In remembrance of his mercy. His mercy as he spoke to our fathers, to Abraham, and to his offspring, people of Israel, forever. Israel, like you and me, frequently, consistently let God down. You and I let God down every day, don't we? I mean, if you don't think you sin, you just committed your first sin, pride, and maybe lying. But God never let Israel down. He never lets you down. He never lets me down. And he did not let this young woman, Mary, down. He remembers his promises. He keeps his promises. When you read the book of Numbers, if you had to summarize Numbers in a sentence, it is fickle Israel and faithful Yahweh. These people keep on thumbing their nose at God, and he punishes them. He disciplines those he loves as a father does his dear children, but he bears with them. He bears with us. And she acknowledges that God has not let her down and will never do so because he is faithful. He's been faithful to the promises of the Abrahamic covenant. You see this in the Old Testament again, back to the Old Testament. Genesis 12, 1 through 3, his promises. Now the Lord said to Abram, go to from your country and your kindred and your father's house to the land that I will show you, and I will make you a great nation, and I will bless you, and I will make your name great, so that you will be a blessing. I will bless those who bless you, and him who dishonors you, I will curse, and in you, Abraham, all the families of the earth shall be blessed. You think Abraham let God down? We know he did, right? But God is faithful to his promises. In Genesis 17, 7 and 8, I will establish my covenant between me and you and your offspring after you throughout their generations for an everlasting covenant to be God to you and to your offspring after you. And I will give to you and to your offspring after you the land of your sojournings, all the land of Canaan, for an everlasting possession, and I will be their God. Mary celebrates God's faithfulness. She celebrates that he is a God who keeps his promises. He kept his promise to Abraham, to Israel. He's kept his promise to her, as Gabriel indicated, right? She has confirmation when she meets Elizabeth, when you talked about this last week. And what a relief that must have been. We were talking about this earlier. So attribute 6, God keeps his promises. I'd like to bring out something out of our context in verses 54 to 55 and 56. He has helped his servant Israel in remembrance of his mercy as he spoke to our fathers, Abraham, and to his offspring forever. That's part of his sovereignty. It's part of his immutability and his holiness. But it gets back to Bible people being real people. And, you know, they have hopes and fears and dreams, and Mary did too, as we talked about earlier. And so, in reviewing and proclaiming these things, Mary went on with her life. As a bond slave, as a slave of the Lord, willing that God would do to her whatever he wanted to do according to what the angel proclaimed. Behold, I am the servant of the Lord. May it be done to me according to your word. Now, indications are that God never, ever spoke to her through an angel again. That she would go on pregnant and go back to Joseph. Joseph, of course, would not buy what she was selling. He did not believe her. He assumed that she cheated on him, and as we know, determined to put her away quietly rather than have her stoned to death. She'd have to face the music. You get a sense of this, I think, in verse 56. And Mary remained with her, Elizabeth, about that she would go on pregnant and go back to Joseph.

probably saw the birth of John the Baptist. And then she went back to face the music, thankful to her God. Mary embraced her calling, and what a calling. What a difficult calling. So what about you? On a routine basis, I mean, how thankful for you, how thankful are you for your salvation, for God's nature and character day by day? You consider her thoughtful detail as she rehearsed God's goodness out loud. She rehearsed God's goodness to God as an act of thanksgiving and worship. With specificity, often we say, God, bless the missionaries. Bless them how? Thank you, God, for this day. Why? So by way of applications, as you think about what now, what next, I just have a couple of questions for you to think about. Very simple. Number one, can I encourage you to take a second look at the Magnificat? To take a long, long look into it and savor its goodness. Observe its thoughtful detail and savor God's goodness. Remind yourself, perhaps, like Mary, of what she already knew, and tell others. And tell others. And let me encourage you to try this. Take some time one morning and write your own Magnificat. Think back, rehearse what God has done for you, how he's provided and delivered for you. Write your own love letter to God. It sounds corny, but when you think about it, he's written his own to you, and that is the 66 books of the closed canon of Scripture. Will you pray about this? Will you think about this? Will you consider trying that this week, maybe? Give it some thoughtful detail in your prayer time. Speaking of prayer, number two, often we have trouble jump-starting our prayer time. You know, we've had a bad week. Maybe our mind is tied in knots. Sometimes I write out my prayers longhand like a letter to God because it helps me when I think of all the challenges that whether I'm facing people in counseling or whatever it is. Consider using the Magnificat as your blueprint for prayer from time to time. People do it with the Lord's Prayer. Read a sentence, pray your own sentence. Read a sentence, then pray another sentence. Use it as an intro, maybe, to your own time of devotions or an extended prayer time to jumpstart that prayer time. And maybe use it, did you notice in her prayer time when she gave thanksgiving, when she thanked God, when she praised God for who he is and how he is, what did she ask him for? Nothing. So I would say, thirdly, have a prayer time where you don't ask God for anything. And you just praise him and thank him. And what is praise? Praise is saying true things about God. There is no true thing you can say about God. There's nothing you can say about God that isn't good and true, because he is goodness and truth. And so think about this. Pray about this. Give the Magnificat a second look and a second thought. Father, we thank you for this time where Mary magnifies you, Lord. She exalts in you her Savior, and she takes thought and gives thought to your attributes and to your goodness and to your kindness and to your provision, to your faithfulness. Lord, help us to be mindful like that of her and her example, to be mindful of you, God, and who you are and what you've done for us. We love you and we praise your name in Jesus' name.

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Also, I'd like to remind you that Pastor Keith and the staff here at Hillside always look forward to hearing from you. So if you'd like to drop us a note, you can email us here at keith@hillside.org. Well, we hope that you'll join us again next time for Grace to Live. But until then, I'm your host, Kevin Reeves, and on behalf of Pastor Keith and everyone here at Hillside Church, it is our prayer that the Lord will richly bless you. And thanks for listening.

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3: Your body is the temple of the Holy Spirit. That will really make you think how you treat it. Am I quenching and grieving the Spirit? Or am I fueling the flames of a passionate relationship with God? But if you're feeling beat up, let me encourage you. God just says, come home. That's it. Shane, I'm hooked to porn. I don't know what to do. Get to this altar. Oh, people are going to see him at the altar. People come to the altar for all kinds of reasons. Or find an altar at your home. Find a prayer closet at your home. Repent. I'm caught in same-sex attraction. We've had people in the prayer room been free from it. I've prayed with many people who've been freed from it or want to be freed from it. That's the first step, acknowledging it. And then you get people around you, support, and then you got to cut out the relationships that are pulling you down. Hello? I can't tell you how many times I've talked to people. I got to get out of the shade. Okay, give me your phone. I'm going to block their number. Oh, no. Wait a minute. How bad do you want it? That's what it boils down to. Many of us don't want it bad. We cry, but we don't want to make the changes. Repentance hurts. Deep repentance hurts. But that's, God says, come home. Repent. Acknowledge it. Receive the filling of the Spirit again. Stop making excuses. Turn it over to God. It's a beautiful healing process. So you don't have to leave here discouraged. Doesn't mean you'll be perfect once you leave out those doors. But it means you made a huge step in the right direction to recommit to God.
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0: Welcome to Life from the Word with Pastor Chris Swanson of Calvary Chapel, Chester Springs. 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
1: And the great dragon was cast out, that old serpent called the devil and Satan, which deceiveth the whole world. He was cast out into the earth, and his angels were cast out with him. May I sincerely speak to the Satanists out there. You are following a supernatural intelligence, a fallen angel known as Lucifer, which you know as Satan. But would you please wake up and consider, if he cannot beat a peer on the org chart, another angel, and his angels that have fallen with him cannot defeat holy angels, if he can't beat those who are peers on the org chart, how in the world do you think he's going to overthrow the creator of heaven and earth? Can you not see he loses? Can you not see he's headed to a lake of fire? Can you not see Jesus warned us that the lake of fire is prepared for the devil and his angels, Matthew 25? And if you want to follow that demonic realm and remain in darkness, you are going to get a share of their so-called reward. Can you not see that? You are following a supernatural yet only created being who is deceiving you, pulling you away from God, and he's going to lose. Boy, is that a deception. And yet they follow him. And it's on the rise in the United States. If you aren't paying attention to the news, you should see what's going on. It is on the rise. Well, anyway, he's cast out. And I heard a loud voice saying in heaven, verse 10, now is come salvation. His access to heaven is now removed. Strength and the kingdom of our God and the power of his Messiah, Christ. For the accuser of our brethren is cast down, which accused them before our God day and night. And they who, our brethren from verse 10, overcame him, the devil. How? One, by the blood of the Lamb. Two, by the word of their testimony. Three, they loved not their lives unto death. You know, that's interesting. It reminds me of our three groups. The young men and women, their first encounter with God is they receive Christ by faith as their Savior. They realize they are a sinner. They need a Savior. And they realize that God will forgive them. Why? Because through the death and resurrection of Jesus Christ, his blood was shed to pay for their sins and the wrath they deserve. They, by faith, have come under the blood of the Lamb. You know, people will say, well, I'll ask the question, why should God let you into heaven? And that's often where you find out people's theology. And they'll say, well, why should God let you into heaven? And my answer is, I have no right to be here, but I am with him, and I'm under his blood. That's my answer. They overcame him by the blood of the Lamb. Second thing, by the word of their testimony, how God worked in your life. That reminds me of those young men who were growing strong. Third thing, and they loved not their lives unto death. That reminds me of the fathers in the faith, the seasoned saints. Wait, you're going to kill me? Fine, I get an upgrade. That's a perspective of the kingdom of heaven and where we're headed and who is our God, that we know him. Interesting. So that's how they overcame these things. So back to 1 John. Written unto you, young men, because you are strong, verse 14. How are they strong? Hello. Let's try it again. Verse 14, written unto you, young men, because you are strong. How are they strong? The answer is, this is why Satan will do anything to keep you out of the Word of God. The Word of God is where you renew your mind. The Word of God is where you begin to understand his ways as opposed to man's ways and the ways of this world. What does it say in the scripture? My people perish for lack of knowledge. We need to have time of prayer. We need to have fellowship. These are all essentials. The early church, breaking of bread, prayer, fellowship from house to house, communion before the Lord. But one of the keys to your walk is getting into the Word of God for yourself and renewing your mind. As you get into the Word of God begins to help you in time of testing and temptation. We'll look at that in a minute. Interesting. Can I show you what it looks like when someone's strong in the Word of God? Turn to Ezra. Chapter 7, just before Psalms, Job, Nehemiah, Ezra. Left turn. We'll be in chapter 7, verse 6. This Ezra went up from Babylon. He was a ready scribe in the law of Moses, which means he knew the word of God, which the Lord God of Israel hath given. And God granted him all his request according to the hand of the Lord his God upon him. Look at verse 10. For Ezra had prepared his heart to seek the law of the Lord, number one, to get into the word, second thing, and to do it. You see, this is James all over again. Don't just be a hearer of the word, be doers of the word. Don't just be like a man who looks himself in the mirror and then gets to work and goes, did I shave? No, I guess I didn't. Not only be a hearer of the word, be a doer of the word. Ezra had prepared his heart, number one, to seek the law of the Lord, getting into the word. Secondly, and to do it. And look at the third part of this, and to teach in Israel statutes and judgments. You see, as you get into God's word, and God's word begins to get into you, your life changes. As your life changes, people say, well, what'd you think about that on the news? Or how about this? And you bring a godly perspective. And they say, well, why would you hold that position? Now you get to teach. Just because you've been letting the word of God soak into your life and you begin to have the mind of God in this world. And that if you don't know, I'm going to pull the veil back. Whoop, take a look. This world is constantly evangelizing you to its own strategies, thoughts, ideas, standards, and methods. Whether it's media, entertainment, news, panels, where they all scream at each other and you learn nothing. They are all evangelizing you with their own different worldviews and perspectives. And if you're not rooted and grounded in the word, pretty soon you go, well, that argument's got some merit. It may have some merit among the world, but God says that's foolishness. And if you don't renew your mind, you don't have a good filter to basically take on this stuff coming at you 24/7 in every form you can think of from the world. But Ezra was a man who prepared his heart to seek the law of the Lord and to do it, and that is going to give you teachable moments as you live a different life in this very confused generation, and to teach statutes and judgments. Let's look at this practically. Turn to chapter 10 of Ezra. So here's a guy who's in the Word, trying to walk with God, trying to teach Israel. If you can imagine this, they got deported to Babylon for 70 years. Why? For fornication and idolatry and not keeping the Sabbath and a whole bunch of other things. So when they come back, what do? They fall back into it. Ezra, absolutely outraged here, begins to deal with the people. And in verse 10, chapter 10, he stood up and he said, you have transgressed. This man has boldness. You have taken foreign or strange wives. Gentlemen, that doesn't mean your wife is that's foreign. To increase the trespass of Israel. Now, therefore, make confession unto the Lord your God, the God of your fathers. Do his pleasure. That's the whole keeping it thing. And separate yourselves from the people of the land and from the stranger and from the foreign wives. And all the congregation answered and said with a loud voice, as you have said, so must we do. Here is a man who got into the word, who tried to walk and do it and would teach others. And he was used to bring his people back to God just by being someone in the word. Interesting. So back to our chapter. I've written unto you, young men, for you are strong. And the word of God abides in you, and you have overcome the wicked one. How do we do that? Is there a way to do that? Do we have an example of how to do that? Well, yes, we do. After Jesus was baptized by John the Baptist in the Jordan River, he was driven by the Holy Spirit into the Judean wilderness, which is barren. And as he's there, he fasted for 40 days. And as he fasted, then the devil came and tempted him. In the first temptation, he said, as if, or since, you be the Son of God, turn this stone into bread. First question, church participation. Does Jesus have the power to turn stone to bread? How many say yes? So why doesn't he do it? Aha. Who sent him into the wilderness? He was driven by the Holy Spirit. What was he to do in the wilderness? Fast and be tested, according to the will of the Father. So may I make it very simple for you, in a sense. The test that he is being given, or the temptation he's being given, is to eat outside of the will of God. Wait a second. What started this whole mess in the garden? What did they do? They ate outside of the will of God. How many are getting it? Oh my goodness, he got the same test. And he's not in a garden of paradise. He's in a fallen world in the Judean wilderness fasting. So how did he answer it? It is written. Man shall not live by bread alone, but by every word that proceeds out of the mouth of God. Let's review. You are strong young men because the word of God abides in you. And because of that, you're able to overcome the wicked one. When you get God's word into your heart, it begins to help you deal with the temptations. Lord, I don't want to be an adulterer before you. I don't want to be thinking that man or that woman in that way. Lord, I don't want to be a murderer before you. I don't want to have that kind of hatred in my heart towards someone, even though I may never act it out. Lord, I don't want to be, and you can go on. I don't want to be a thief in my heart, even though I haven't reached out and taken that thing off someone's desk at work. The word of God begins to deal with the temptations that come to you. And that's where reading the word and putting it in your heart is so important, because it then helps you to be able to stand against the wicked one. Let me give it to you another way. Turn to Ephesians chapter 6. Boy, he's really all over the road today. Yeah, I drove a long way home. Ephesians chapter 6. Beginning in verse 10, catching up to you. Finally, my brethren, be strong in the Lord and in the power of his might, the Holy Spirit. Put on the whole armor of God, that you may be able to stand against the wiles of the devil. There's that theme again. For we wrestle not against flesh and blood, but against principalities, against powers, against the rulers of darkness, who, by the way, go head to head with Michael and his angels and lose. Principalities of darkness. Spiritual wickedness in high places. Wherefore, how do we deal with this? Verse 13, take unto you the whole armor of God, that you may be able to withstand in the evil day, having done all to stand. So stand therefore, having your loins girt about with truth. What would that be? Give you a hint. A belt. You would girt your loins by tying something around. We call it a belt. They call it a sash or a girdle. A belt. You see, everything starts with having the belt. Loins girt about with the idea of the belt or the sash or the tying of truth. What did Jesus say? Thy word is truth. So the belt is a general understanding of the word of God. What do you mean? And that general understanding of the word of God is where the rest of the armor hangs from. What do you mean? Let's go to the next thing. Having your loins girt about with truth, having on the breastplate of righteousness. Question, your righteousness? You see, if you have a general knowledge of the truth, you will know that there is no one righteous. No, not one. All have sinned and fall short of the glory of God. We have no righteousness. Isaiah said all righteousness is like filthy rags. So whose righteousness do you get to put on? When you believe in Jesus, you now come under his righteousness, and you learn that from having the belt of truth. So that righteousness is based on learning what you've gotten from the belt of truth, the word of God. Okay, wonderful. You have the breastplate of righteousness. Your feet shod with the preparation of the gospel of peace, always ready to share. Above all, taking the shield of faith, which you walk behind. You walk behind your faith. Let God deal with the enemy. Wherewith you shall be able to quench all the fiery darts of the wicked. By the way, fiery darts are painful. And they're real. Real attacks from the enemy. But your faith will get you through them. Will quench all the fiery darts of the enemy. Take the helmet of salvation, which we learn in Thessalonians 5 is the hope of salvation. And interesting, this is where I want to go. Verse 17. And the sword of the Spirit. What's that? Which is? The word of God. Personally, I think if someone were to draw a picture of the sword of the word of God, Hebrews tells us the word of God is quick, it's alive, sharper than any two-edged sword. My mind, it's all blade, no handle. Because I find no matter where I pick up the word of God, it deals with my heart, cuts me on my sin, and changes things in my life. My opinion. No matter where you grab it, it's going to cut things in your life, show you where you're off. The word of God. Now, here's the thing. You cannot pull off the word of God and apply it. That's the sword of the Spirit, unless you have a general knowledge. See, that's the idea. Wearing the armor of God, your time in the word allows you by the Spirit to then pull a specific scripture and deal with the temptation. Let me show you. It is written. That's how it works. So you spend time getting into the word of God. You begin to be able to pull from the word of God and use it to deal with the temptation coming your way. I've written to you, young men, because you are strong and the word of God abides in you, and you have then been able to overcome the wicked one. Very simple picture, but only you can put it on for yourself and pull from there as temptation comes your way. So back to 1 John. I've written to you, young men, because you are strong. the word of God abideth in you. Because of that, you have overcome the wicked one. Wonderful. Third group, verse 12. I've written unto you, little children, because your sins are forgiven you for his name's sake. And that's where it all starts as a new believer. Wait a minute. You mean to tell me all these things I've done wrong that plague my heart with guilt, shame, and regret, he will actually forgive? He'll lift it off my shoulders. He'll bring me into his family and call me his own? Yes. So I turn from my sin. I believe upon Christ as my Savior. I will be saved. Yes. That's where it starts. I've written unto you, little children, because your sins are forgiven you for his name's sake. Look at verse 14 again. I write unto you, little children, because you've known the Father. Jesus said to us in John 17:3, and this is eternal life, that they may know you, the one true God, and Jesus Christ whom you've sent. That's where it all starts. It also is John 14:6. Jesus said, I am the way, the truth, and the life. No man comes to the Father except through me. There is no other way, not priesthood, not sacraments, not keeping everything. There is only one way for you to get to the Father, and that is for you to confess your sins, ask Christ to be your Savior, open your heart, and let him move in. You open your heart to Jesus, let him come in. Whosoever calls upon the name of the Lord will be saved. That's where it starts. You meet Jesus, you open your heart, he brings you to the Father. He is the one mediator between God and man, and he did it on the cross. These little children, they know this simple truth that God has paid for them, and they've received it. So these three groups, whether young man, little child, or seasoned fathers in the faith, no matter where you are, you all have verse 15 applying to you. Love not the world. Did you know you can be someone who's walked with God for a long time and still be tempted by the world? No. Yes. You know, it's funny to watch 20 and 30-year-olds or teens go, wait a minute, you mean people who are really old, like 50, 60, 70, 80, 90, they get tempted by the flesh too? Creepy. No, it's reality. Listen, their bodies may be older, but their brains are 18. Tell me I'm wrong. You're all smiling back there. All of us with some white hair are like, yeah, darn it, he's right. He's pulling the mask off. Tell me I'm wrong. You know, it's a painful day, like, for example, wiffle ball a few weeks ago, and hopefully this Thursday, weather depending. It's a painful day when the ball comes down and your mind is catching it. But your body is over there. This dichotomy of what the brain knows it can do, and the body's like, get to it just a minute. I'm on my way. Boy, is that disappointing. So no matter where you are in your walk with God, David went up one night on a roof. He had a harem. He had Abigail and other women, just phenomenal women, as wives. And there was a woman bathing. Suddenly what he had wasn't enough. The lust of the flesh, lust of the eyes. Hey, I still got it. Pride of life. There it was. Love not the world, neither the things that are in the world. For if any man love the world, now listen, wait a second, but God so loved the world. Yes, he so loved this world full of sinners, he gave his son to pay for them. What we're talking about here is the worldly system. The worldly system of accolades of men and the worldly system of possessing things. Now, does this mean I got to go sell everything I have? No. It is not wrong for you to possess things. However, you are in trouble when your things possess you. And it can be a whole lot or it can be a tiny little bit. But if you're finding yourself disconsolate, you're working to serve it, usually things are getting out of alignment. Simple example. The boat is just fine as long as it's in the water. But once the water's in the boat, you're going to sink. We're called to be in this world. And if God has blessed you, praise God. But if your things have you, and again, you don't have to have a lot of things for your things to have you. Now the world has gotten a hold of you. Well, I'd like to go serve the Lord, but I can't because, okay, your things have got you. Watch out for that. John writing to all three, love not the world, neither the things that are in the world. If any man love the world, the love of the Father is not in him. For all that is in the world, the lust of the flesh, lust of the eyes, the pride of life. It is not of the Father, but it is of the world. And so this pattern we see throughout. Turn, if you would, to Genesis 3. That's about page 8. No, it isn't my Bible. Genesis chapter 3, first book of your Bible. Let's note this progression. Now the serpent was more subtle than any beast of the field, which the Lord God had made. And he said unto the woman, that be Eve, yea, hath God said, ye shall not eat of every tree of the garden, twisting God's word. And the woman said unto the serpent, we may eat of the fruit of the trees of the garden, but of the fruit of the tree which is in the midst of the garden, God hath said, you shall not eat of it. This is interesting. Neither shall you touch it. I think that's from Adam, because we didn't get that from the Lord. Lest ye die. And the serpent said unto the woman, ye shall not surely die. For God doth know that in the day that you eat thereof, then shall your eyes be opened, and you shall be as gods, knowing good and evil. Note the progression. And when the woman saw that the tree was good for food, lust of the flesh, and that it was pleasant to the eyes, lust of the... Come on, you guys can't get that one? It's in the question. This is test-taking 101. It was pleasant to the eyes, and a tree to be desired to make one wise, pride of life. She took of the fruit thereof and did eat. And how long and how far away he was, I don't know, but I'm going to ask when I see him. And gave also unto her husband, and he with her, and he did eat. Turn to 2 Samuel chapter 11. 2 Samuel chapter 11. Working your way back to our text, about a third of the way in your Bible, give or take. 2 Samuel 11, if you go with us to Israel, we'll be there in September. We will take you to the city of David, and we will put you up on a roof of the museum of the city of David, and you will understand this chapter loud and clear by the time we're finished with you. But the idea here is it came to pass after the year was expired, at the time when the kings go forth to battle, that David sent Joab, verse 1, and his servants with him, and all Israel, and they destroyed the children of Ammon and besieged Rabbah. But David tarried still at Jerusalem. And it came to pass in evening tide, David arose from off his bed and walked upon the roof of the king's house. And from the roof he saw a woman washing herself. Hey, there's a woman, lust of the flesh. And the woman was very beautiful to look upon. What's that? All right, good. We're doing a little better on the second question of the test. Lust of the eyes. David sent and inquired after the woman, and one said, well, is not this Bathsheba, the daughter of Eliam, the wife of Uriah the Hittite, who, by the way, works for you and is out of town at a battle? And so David sent messengers and took her, pride of life. She came unto him, and he lay with her, for she was purified from her uncleanness. And she returned unto her house. And the woman conceived and sent and told David and said, I am with child. Uh-oh, but you'll have to read that later and see how it worked out. Luke 4, on your way back. Luke chapter 4. We'll be in verse 1. Jesus, being full of the Holy Spirit, returned from the Jordan and was led by the Spirit into the wilderness, being 40 days tempted of the devil. And in those days he did eat nothing. And when they were ended, he afterward hungered. And the devil said unto him, verse 3, if thou be the Son of God, command that this stone be made bread. Now this is Garden Temptation 101, eating outside of the will of God. But the temptation was the lust of the flesh. He needed to eat. Jesus answered, saying unto him, it is written, man shall not live by bread alone, but by every word of God. And again, that's sort of the Spirit coming out, direct application. And the devil, taking him up into a high mountain, showed him all the kingdoms of the world in a moment of a time, like a flash. And the devil said unto him, all this power will I give thee, and the glory of them, for it is delivered unto me. That's where Adam and Eve blew it.
0: That was 1 John chapter 2 with Pastor Chris Swanson. 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

0: As summer makes way for autumn, God's people quietly begin preparing for the holiest season of the year. Long before the Jewish New Year arrives, there is a season of reflection, a season of slowing down, a season of asking difficult but important questions. How have I lived over the past year? Where have I fallen short? How can I return to God? Throughout the Bible, God's people are called to examine their hearts. The prophet Joel proclaimed, "Return to the Lord your God, for he is gracious and compassionate." And that biblical invitation has never changed. In Jewish tradition, the weeks leading up to the High Holy Days are a time of what is called an accounting of the soul. It's a reminder that true change begins long before a holy day arrives. Before celebration comes preparation. One of the most recognizable symbols of this season is the shofar, the ram's horn. Its powerful blast isn't just a musical note. It's a spiritual wake-up call, reminding us that life is precious, time is limited, and our hearts should always be turned toward God. Jewish tradition also teaches three timeless paths for this season: repentance, prayer, and charity. 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
2: Freedom stood up for reality, and the crowd went nuts. Enes Kanter Freedom attended a WNBA game with a t-shirt that defined a woman as an adult human female. The shirt provoked a profane response from Chicago Sky players, leading the league to eject Freedom from the arena, in every possible sense. When was the last time anyone saw a player in the NBA, NFL, Major League Baseball, NHL lose their minds and their focus over a t-shirt in the stands? This is the second time in a week for the WNBA in which a team either threatened to expel or outright expelled fans for wearing t-shirts that only express support for biology as the definition of women. This isn't a sports league. It's a struggle session with cardio. It is a cult of progressivism and microcosm where dissent has to be silenced and truth banished. It may be a clown show at the WNBA, but writ large, it really is a danger to freedom, not just Enes Kanter freedom. I'm Ed Morrissey.
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3: 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He is going to try to keep you from walking by faith, and he's going to try to get you keep on walking by feelings instead.
4: 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Now, in just a moment, your introduction to Abraham's wife, Sarah. She made mistakes throughout her life. 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And Dr. Youssef shows how she was just like us. 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
3: Every one of us, without exception, have weaknesses. Without exception. Every single one of us have at least one weakness. I have multiple weaknesses. Some of us have an easier time than others in our ability to confess and acknowledge our weaknesses. There are some people who allow their weaknesses to control their lives. There are some who focus so much on their weaknesses that they become so paralyzed by those weaknesses. And here is something of vital importance. Listen to me carefully. To acknowledge our strength is good, but to acknowledge our weaknesses is even better. But here's the problem. Here's the danger. What really causes us pain, what causes us defeat, what really hinders us from living joyful, fulfilled, and fruitful life for Jesus Christ, what hinders us from walking by faith, and what keeps us staying still because we live by sight, is when we mistake our weaknesses for strength. Or we try to rationalize our weaknesses. And when we do that, we don't give God, the Holy Spirit, an opportunity to take those weaknesses, turn them around, and use us in a mighty way. Take, for example, a control freak. And I'm sure you don't have anybody like that at your house. But that person, when he or she confesses that weakness, and when asked the Lord God to come and to strengthen them, God not only going to forgive, but he's going to give the victory over these weaknesses. But if I say, well, if I weren't like this, nothing would get done. If I weren't like this, I could never be successful. That is rationalizing a weakness, not acknowledging it and confessing it. Or take the person who's filled with doubt all the time. Now, most of us have some doubt sometime, but if you see a person who is constantly living in doubt, and if that person confesses that doubt to God, if that person asks for the power of God to replace this doubt with the gift of faith, God will answer that prayer, more than answer that prayer. And he will empower you to live by faith and to overcome that doubt. But if you rationalize the doubt by saying, well, I'm just being realistic. Well, I am just being practical. Then you'll never overcome doubt. So weaknesses are not the problem. What we do with our weaknesses is really what matters. And in the Bible, we see that Sarah had just as many weaknesses as Abraham. And yet, in Hebrews chapter 11, verse 11, says, by faith, Sarah herself received power to conceive even when she was past the age, since she considered him faithful who had promised. There's a reason why this series of messages entitled, They Were Just Like Us. There's a reason for that. Because if you are battling doubt, if you are battling controlling spirit, if you are battling a critical spirit, if you are battling bitterness in your life, if you are battling any weaknesses of any kind, you can be absolutely certain of one thing, that if you allow those weaknesses to take hold of you, the enemy is going to use these weaknesses, and he's going to taunt you about these weaknesses. He's going to try to keep you from witnessing because of your weakness. He's going to keep you from impacting your world for Christ because of these weaknesses. He is going to keep you from making a difference for Christ wherever you may be. He is going to try to keep you from walking by faith, and he's going to try to get you keep on walking by feelings instead. Sarah's weakness got her into a royal mess. I mean, Sarah's weakness got her to screw up magnificently. But she ended up exercising faith and made it to this chapter, which we call Faith's Hall of Fame, Hebrews chapter 11. Because without Sarah's cooperation, there would have been no Isaac. Sarah would have said to Abraham, Abby, cut that out. I mean, Abby, at our age, forget it. I mean, she could have said, Abby, don't touch me. But the reason she is mentioned in Hebrews chapter 11, verse 11, and it says, by faith, Sarah, is because Sarah did not mess up any more royally than Abraham did. But I want you now to turn to Genesis chapter 15, because in chapter 15, you find the most definitive, the most clear promise of God to Abraham and Sarah, that Abraham is going to have a son by Sarah. And immediately you go to Genesis 16, and what happens? God had just spoken. God had just promised. God had just gone over the whole thing. And immediately the next chapter, chapter 16, you find Sarah taking matters into her own hands and trying to help God out. I mean, she wanted to give God a hand. She tried to help him because God needed some help. She tried to bring about the fulfillment of God's promises her way, not his. And she tried to improvise on what God wanted to do. And so in Genesis 16:2, so she said to Abraham. That's after chapter 15 when God made the promise, okay? 16:2, she said to Abraham, the Lord has kept me from having children. Go sleep with my maidservant. Perhaps I can build a family through her. And Abraham agreed with what Sarah said. Do you know what the problem really is here? Sarah believed that God is so powerful that he closed her womb. But he's not powerful enough to open that womb. That's the problem. How many of us are quick to blame God when things go wrong and are very slow to give God the glory when things go right? I remember when a bubble burst in the market, people would say to me, Brother Michael, why has this happened to me? Look what I've lost. And I wanted to say, well, what did you do for God when the market was skyrocketing? Sarah took things into her own hands. Oh, with all good intentions, of course. We all do with good intentions. And I've done one small step for man and one humongous disaster for mankind. And so she said, everybody's doing it, Abraham. Everybody does it this way. Why shouldn't we? Have you heard that before? You see, in that culture of her day, the time of Abraham, 4,000 years ago, in that culture, if a barren woman want to give her husband children, she would give her maidservant to her husband, and therefore they'll bring descendants that way. That was the cultural thing. That was the done thing. Desperate housewives back then did a lot of desperate things. Well, that was the culture. That was unbelievers were doing. That was with the people who have not received the word of God and the promises of God and the assurance of God and those who have not fellowshipped with God. Listen to me. Every study that I read concludes that the lifestyle of Christians is not much different from those who are not Christians. And that is why Jesus asked rhetorically, will the Son of Man find faith when he comes to the earth again? And as we come to the end times, I'm convinced that the distinguishing mark between true Christians and cultural Christians is going to be faith. Walking by faith or walking by feeling is going to be the great divide between wheat and chaff and sheep and goats. So why did Sarah do that? She couldn't wait for God to fulfill his promises, his timing, and his way. Look at verse 2 again. Oh, the Lord kept me from having children. Listen to me. Beloved, listen, be careful when you start feeling sorry for yourself. Have you ever felt sorry for yourself? I sure have. I thank God they don't last for very long. God is working a miracle in your life when you surrender to him, so don't blow it. Sarah was thinking that she was being selfless, and she ended up wronging Hagar, wronging Abraham, but above all, she wronged herself. Beloved, listen to me. We often make the same mistake that Sarah made. We presume on God's grace on the one hand, and then we try to help God out on the other. What about Abraham? Oh, bless his heart. He went along with the scheme. I mean, he could have said, Sarah, buttercup, God promised. Sarah, sugar plum, whatever they called them back then, you know. God said. But he went right along. He went with the program. It was the natural thing to do. It really was. But beloved, listen to me. Be careful when you do the natural things because you are hindering the supernatural. But praise God. He often rules our silly schemes. He often redeems our foolish plans and then reveals his faithfulness in the process. Nursery rhymes we taught our children, you know, Humpty Dumpty sat on the wall. Humpty Dumpty had a great fall. All the king's horses and all the king's men could not put Humpty Dumpty together again. Do you know why? Because Humpty Dumpty needed the king. And only the king can put Humpty Dumpty together again. And let me tell you, if your life is falling apart, if you're going through difficulties, if you're going through times that you don't understand, if you're suffering in any way, remember this, the king wants to put you together again. You've heard all the arguments that come from our culture. Positive thoughts will bring about miracles. Visualization will bring about miracles. Meditation will bring about miracles. Beloved, listen to me. The truth is, only faith in the promises of God will bring about the power of God. And Sarah decided to write her own book entitled Homemade Recipe for a Miracle. Abraham will be able to have a son. Ah, the son that he always wanted. Isn't that wonderful? Isn't that dandy? Isn't that a great idea? Man, this is a wonderful scheme of mine. Well, it wasn't a recipe for a miracle. It was a recipe for disaster. But God, in his sovereign plan, and I've been thinking about this lately quite a bit, actually, why God, in his sovereign plan, allowed for Ishmael to be born and be a large nation. And I'm convinced now that it was so that they might be constant rebuke to the children of God for their unfaithfulness to him. Go down a few verses in Genesis 16. As soon as Sarah's scheme succeeded and Hagar got pregnant, Sarah said, "Abraham, where are you? Look at what you've done. Abraham, it's all your fault. Get rid of her." Beloved, be careful. Be careful doing that which may look heroic on the outside. Be careful. That may look heroic on the outside, but on the inside is filled with pride. Be careful of giving the appearance of self-sacrificing on the outside when you have ulterior motives on the inside. Our outer acts may look heroic, but invariably it's full of selfishness and pride. Look at it here. As soon as Hagar got blessed with a son, Sarah's false pride surfaced. I mean, Sarah's wrong motives popped up their ugly head. And you can imagine poor Abraham saying, "But Sarah, honey, it was your idea." Now, guys, that is a bad thing. You don't do that. Because Sarah would have said to him, I said, "Abraham, don't confuse me with the facts. My mind is made up. Get rid of her." But that's not all. Do you know that between Genesis 16 and Genesis 17, in about 13 years of Sarah trying to forget her past scheme, 13 years of Sarah trying to get over that part on her effort to help God out and failed, 13 years of pretending that it was just a nightmare, 13 years of Sarah contemplating what she had done. And in Genesis 18, the pre-incarnate Christ with two angels show up in Abraham and Sarah's tent. You have heard the saying, entertaining angels unawares? That's where it comes from. And Sarah and Abraham exercise hospitality and generous hospitality to the strange visitors. To Sarah's credit, she never complained about Abraham bringing a guest for dinner without notice. And here in Genesis 18:9, the Lord asks for Sarah by name. He asks for her by name. Please listen to me, beloved friend, listen to me. When the pre-incarnate Christ asked for Sarah by name, it was not to condemn her. It was not to rebuke her. It was not to remind her of her past failures. It was not to scold her over her past schemes. No, my friend, he asked for her by name so that he may overwhelm her with his grace, so that he may give her the good news, so that he may bestow on her the gift of faith, so that he may affirm his promises to her, and so that he may remind her and Abraham of his faithfulness. And so the Lord said, "This time next year, Sarah, you're going to have a baby." "What? Me? Are you kidding?" And she laughs. Well, here's her weakness again. Here, her inability to believe God again. Here's her doubt again. Here is her cynicism again. And so in verse 14 of chapter 18, the Lord said, "Is there anything too difficult for the Lord?" Sarah, you thought that I have the power to close your womb, but I also have the power to open your womb. Poor old Sarah, she couldn't win for losing. Here's her doubt again. Here is her cynicism

0: And she says, who, me? I didn't laugh. That wasn't me. Poor Sarah, she did not know that she was talking to the Lord of life, that this is the one who sees the very secrets of our hearts. This is the one who knows our very thoughts before we think them. He knows our reaction before we act on them. He knows. He's the one who sees everything. He's the one who knows everything. He's the one who hears everything. Most likely, right after that, Sarah felt deep conviction and said to Abraham, my days of doubt are over. My days of disbelief and disobedience are over. Abby, my boy, your wish is my command. Let's get on with it. I now believe God. And so Hebrews 11:11. By faith, Sarah herself received the ability to conceive even beyond the proper time of life, since she considered him faithful who promised. So, my beloved friend, I'm going to ask you this. What are your weaknesses? What are your weaknesses? What do you do with these weaknesses? Do you confess them and allow God to empower you to overcome them or even use them for his glory? Do you surrender them so that he may bring victory out of them? Father, it is incredible to think about your graciousness. Lord, so many of us fall in the trap of thinking that we can deserve your grace. And somehow in your sovereign will, you allow us to experience that grace in the times when we least feel deserve it. Because that's what it is. It is your grace. And just as your grace overwhelmed Sarah's doubt and cynicism, oh God, I pray that you will allow your grace overcome all of our weaknesses, whatever they may be. Father, that we would not allow the enemy of our soul to get us focused on these weaknesses and keep us from being effective and keep us from witnessing and keeping us from serving and keep us from being the sent ones, the ambassadors who reconcile the world to you. And Father, I pray for your power. You're a generous God. You give us more than what we ask. In Jesus' name, amen.
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2: 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The KingdomSat television channel is spreading the life-giving truth of the gospel to the world's most spiritually needy populations, covering hundreds of millions of homes across North Africa, the Middle East, and Southeast Asia. The KingdomSat is a major arm of Leading the Way's global ministry. A unique approach to Christian broadcasting, the KingdomSat fuses the best of both the West and the East. Alongside Dr. Youssef, prominent speakers from the Western world have joined with indigenous partners in the region to create a fusion of programming that will speak truth to viewers in restricted regions. Programming on the KingdomSat is diverse, covering topics like evangelism, apologetics, teaching, discipleship, Bible study, praise and worship, as well as programs specifically designed for children. The KingdomSat also features special live broadcasts, including live events from the Middle East region. With a dedication to accurate and digestible biblical teaching, the KingdomSat is a perfect platform to reach the lost in hard-to-reach countries, as well as for converts who are persecuted or new believers who don't have access to local churches for discipleship. The KingdomSat is not only a satellite channel. While it does cover millions of homes through its satellite broadcasts, it's also available across

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12: 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Be tender-hearted." 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
13: 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But we'll use judgment as Isaiah did next.

0: judgment. It is a word we often tend to avoid. We really don't like judgment, especially when it comes to spiritual things. We want a God who's loving and kind. But wrapped up in that loving kindness of God is His judgment as well. And that's what we're looking at here in Isaiah today on Life in Christ with Pastor Flavio Carvalho. Welcome to the program. 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
1: Isaiah is the Shakespeare of the Old Testament. Well-educated, well-informed, sharp and colorful. But more importantly, Isaiah was a bold proclaimer of divine truth. There's an interesting parallel between the book of Isaiah and the Bible in general. The book of Isaiah has 66 chapters. The Bible has 66 books. The first 39 chapters of Isaiah concern sin and judgment. The first 39 books of the Bible consist of the Old Testament, and the Old Testament primarily talks about sin and judgment. Then there are 27 chapters in the book of Isaiah, the final 27 chapters that complete the book. And these 27 chapters are concerned with hope and promise. And that parallels the 27 last books of the Bible that make up the New Testament. The theme of the New Testament is also hope and promise. So it's interesting how the book of Isaiah mirrors the Bible in general. Now, let's talk about the layout of the book. There are three main sections in the book of Isaiah. The first one has to do with judgment. That's chapters 1 through 35. The second section has to do with deliverance. That's chapter 36 through 39. And the third and final section is promise, chapters 40 through 66. Let's look a little closer at these sections. The first section, once again, has to do with judgment, and it goes from chapter 1 to chapter 35. In the first six chapters, chapters 1 through 6, judgment concerns Judah. In chapters 7 through 12, the focus is on Israel. In chapters 13 through 23, the focus is on various nations, neighboring nations to Judah and Israel. Chapters 24 through 27 have to do with judgment concerning the world as a whole. Finally, we look at chapters 28 through 33, where Jerusalem is focused, and judgment concerns the city of Jerusalem. And then chapters 34 through 35 talk about the end of history and the final judgment. The final judgment. So the first 35 chapters of Isaiah are centered around this theme of judgment. Judgment to the people of God, judgment to neighboring pagan nations, judgment to the world as a whole, judgment to Jerusalem in particular, and then judgment to the human race, the final judgment. Then, in chapters 36 and 30 through 39, we have a section that deals with a specific act of deliverance by God, when God delivered King Hezekiah from the Assyrians and the Babylonians, and his interaction with these two pagan nations is portrayed for us, and there are a lot of lessons to be learned about God's deliverance and not taking that deliverance for granted. The final section of Isaiah has to do with promise, and this is perhaps the most beautiful section of the book. This section deals with the new kingdom, a kingdom of justice and peace. It's in this section that we have some of the most beautiful promises concerning the coming of Messiah and the establishment of His kingdom here on earth. Today, we will focus our attention on the first section of the book. I want to talk to you about judgment. It is the bulk of the book, the first 35 chapters. And we begin today in chapter 2, verse 1, and then verse 12. The Bible says in Isaiah chapter 2, verses 1 and then 12, the word that Isaiah, the son of Amos, saw concerning Judah in Jerusalem. Verse 5, O house of Jacob, come and let us walk in the light of the Lord. Verse 12, for the day of the Lord of hosts shall come upon everything proud and lofty, upon everything lifted up, and it shall be brought low. It's interesting that Isaiah says he saw the word. Usually when we think of a word, we think of a word being heard. But the word that Isaiah the son of Amos saw concerning Judah in Jerusalem is how the book begins. Apparently Isaiah not only heard the voice of God, but he also experienced the presence and the power of God. There was seeing involved. It was a full experience of the majesty of God. Notice also that Isaiah called his hearers to walk in the light of the Lord before the coming of the day of the Lord, a day of judgment against sin. God's judgment begins with God's people. And so this passage is addressed to Judah. As a matter of fact, look with me at chapter 5, verse 7. He, referring to God, looked for justice, but behold, oppression. And he looked for righteousness, but behold, a cry for help. Then chapter 5, verse 24, because they have rejected the law of the Lord of hosts and despised the word of the Holy One of Israel, therefore, the anger of the Lord is aroused against his people. God's people should know better. Yet they were practicing oppression and injustice. They rejected the ways of God and were provoking God to anger. So God's judgment begins with God's people, the tribe of Judah. The next word of judgment is directed to Israel. Israel in chapter 7 through 12. Look with me at chapter 7, verse 5, Isaiah 7, 5. Because Syria, Ephraim, and the son of Remaliah have plotted evil against you, saying, let us go up against Judah and trouble it, and let us make a gap in its wall for ourselves, and set a king over them, the son of Tabel. Thus says the Lord God, it shall not stand, nor shall it come to pass. Notice here Israel was joining its neighboring pagan nations against their own brothers, the tribe of Judah. But God said, I will not let these plots against my children stand. Israel was betraying its alliance and allegiance to their brethren to the south, the tribe of Judah. And instead it was aligning itself with pagan nations. God said, I will not allow this alliance to stand, nor will I allow Judah to fall. Chapter 7, verse 9. If you will not believe, surely you shall not be established. What a powerful warning. God says, you need to listen to me and believe what I'm telling you, otherwise you will not be established. Verse 14. Isaiah 7:14, therefore the Lord himself will give you a sign. Behold, the virgin shall conceive and bear a son, and shall call his name Emmanuel. God says, as proof positive that Judah will not be destroyed, the king and young queen will have a child, an heir to their throne. Yet God was also declaring a bigger and deeper truth. The ultimate heir to the throne of David would be Messiah. Messiah would come to save not just Judah and not just Israel, but the whole human race. And so in chapter 9, Isaiah 9, the Lord continues in verse 6, for unto us a child is born, unto us a son is given, and the government will be upon his shoulder, and his name will be called Wonderful, Counselor, Mighty God, Everlasting Father, Prince of Peace. Of the increase of his government and peace there will be no end. Upon the throne of David and over his kingdom, to order it and establish it with judgment and justice, from that time forward, even forever. The zeal of the Lord of hosts will perform this. God would send a Savior to the world, and he did. 2,000 years ago, God stepped into human history and became one of us. For God so loved the world that he gave his only begotten Son, that whosoever believes in him should not perish but have everlasting life. But the story does not end there. One day soon, that Savior is coming back to earth, not to die on a cross, but to rule and reign from a throne in Jerusalem and to make all things right. Then, according to Isaiah, of the increase of his government and peace, there will be no end. Maranatha, we look forward to the coming of earth's true king, the Lord Jesus Christ. Now, after correcting his own children, God will now address neighboring nations. This section of Isaiah reminds us that God is not only the God of Israel, he is the God of the whole world. All peoples and nations are ultimately accountable to him. So, in this third section of Judgment, chapters 13 through 23, nine nations are mentioned and judged. Nine nations, all neighbors of Judah and Israel.
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3: Near the end of the Revolutionary War, George Washington received a letter from one of his own officers. Colonel Louis Nicola suggested that America might be better served by a monarchy, with Washington himself as king. Washington firmly rejected the idea. He had spent years leading Americans in a fight for independence from a monarchy. He would not see that victory end with America creating a king of its own. He understood that the cause of the revolution was greater than any one man. His example reminds us that power can be offered, earned, or taken. But character determines whether we use it for ourselves or remain faithful to something greater.
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10: Let us run with endurance the race that is set before us. Looking to Jesus, the founder and perfecter of our faith. He never wrote a book, never owned a home. He never traveled extensively. Still today, he's the centerpiece of the human race. Jesus Christ lived a perfect life and died a perfect sacrifice. He is worthy of our absolute obedience, since he is the only mediator between God and humanity. From the Moody Church in Chicago, this is Running to Win with Dr. Erwin Lutzer, whose clear teaching helps us make it across the finish line. We're in a series on Christ among other gods, showing why Christ is supreme. Today, Erwin Lutzer begins a message on Christ's extraordinary life, a life like none other ever lived.
7: If you had been living in Leipzig, Germany in 1779 and someone would have given you some theater tickets, maybe you could have seen the play entitled Nathan the Wise. It was a play written by Gotthold Lessing. And the reason that that play was somewhat unique is because during the Enlightenment, the idea arose that all the religions of the world can really be united. And the purpose of that play was to try to show that all religions produce morality, and that's what is important, and therefore their differences were negligible. Well, it's not only that Lessing believed that, but he also began what is known today as the quest for the historical Jesus. The idea was that we can't look at the New Testament and believe the miracles because miracles like that aren't happening today. And therefore, in order for us to try to get behind the New Testament to find out what really happened, we have to strip it clean of the miracles and find out what the real Jesus was like. Mind you, the other presupposition, which was clear in those days, as it is today among the minds, in the minds of many, is that the real Jesus was only an ordinary man. And therefore, we have to try to find out what the real Jesus was like. As a matter of fact, did you know that liberals who actually approach the New Testament that way tell us that they are doing us a favor? This is the argument. They say, you know, there aren't very many people who believe Christianity anymore because nobody can accept the miracles if we strip the New Testament of miracles. If we reduce Jesus Christ down to our size, why then indeed Christianity will become popular and men and women will believe. The problem, of course, should be very clear to all that by the time you've done that, there is really nothing worth believing. Did you know that these kinds of games are still played today? Right here in the great United States of America, 200 scholars have been meeting for 6 years to figure out what Jesus Christ really was like and what he really said. And you know how they have voted on their opinions? They all have various little balls, and when a certain saying of Jesus is read, those who think that he probably said it put a red ball into the jar. If they think that it's likely he didn't, but possible that he did, then they put in a pink one. If they think that the disciples made it up, they use a gray one, and if they're absolutely sure that neither Jesus nor his disciples possibly said it, they put a black ball into the jar. And so what they do is they sit there and they put these balls in jars to try to come to a consensus. You know what they're doing? They are really trying to take Christ and to censor him. In fact, what they are trying to do is to make him politically correct. Guess which sayings of Christ receive all the red balls? Oh, all of the ones where he denounces the rich and where he talks about the Good Samaritan. Oh, yes, Jesus said that. But what about the statements regarding redemption or the new birth or salvation? All those statements, speaking rather literally, are blackballed. Obviously, Jesus didn't say that. Now, do you realize how subjective this game has become? It is really up to each person to somehow to look at Christ and to come up with the Jesus that suits his fancy. No manuscript evidence for that kind of a Jesus. But nevertheless, that kind of revisionism is going on all the time. The problem is that no matter how far you get behind those manuscripts, No matter how much historical study you do, the problem is that there is always staring at you in the New Testament a very miraculous Christ. And there's not too much that you can do about it except to collapse into subjectivism and make up your own version. Now, when you stop to think of it, when Christ was on earth, he was making some fantastic claims. The Jews always went into the temple. It is there that they met God. It is there where they had their sins forgiven. Now, suddenly this man appears on the scene and begins to offer all of those blessings out on the street. He says, if you believe in me, you have eternal life. I will forgive you. I can speak you clean. So we might expect that in order to back up such awesome claims, he would do miracles. Well, many of you know this is the third in a series of messages entitled Christ Among Other Gods. And today we are looking at the life of Christ, specifically the miracles that he performed that back up his radical claims. Take your Bibles for just a moment and turn to the 12th chapter of the book of Matthew, because it is there where Jesus Christ's miracles finally so confronted his culture that they had to give a response, and the response was not very pretty. Matthew chapter 12, verse 22. Then there was brought to him a demon-possessed man who was blind and dumb, and he healed him so that the dumb man spoke and saw. And all the multitudes were amazed and began to say, this man cannot be the son of David, can he? When the Pharisees heard it, they said, this man casts out demons only by Beelzebul, the ruler of the demons. And knowing their thoughts, Jesus said to them, any kingdom divided against itself is laid waste, and any city or house divided itself against itself shall not stand. And if Satan casts out Satan, he is divided against himself. How then shall his kingdom stand? And if I by Beelzebul cast out demons, by whom do your sons cast them out? Consequently, they will be your judges. But if I cast out demons by the Spirit of God, then the kingdom of God has come upon you. A very miraculous Christ. Now, the Pharisees were right about one thing. They were right about the fact that Satan can perform miracles. They knew that. They were wrong in their estimation of Jesus. That should have been clear to them. It wasn't. But nevertheless, they did understand that Satan has power to do miraculous signs. We need to give them credit for that. And my friend, I want you to know today that in our day and age, we can expect miraculous signs to increase. Because you see, when Satan comes to the Christian church, he does not come with some very blatant heretical doctrines. The way in which he is going to capture the minds of men, and yes, even the minds of many Christians, is by coming in the guise of a superior form of spirituality. We can expect people to arise who are going to tell us that if you really knew God like I know God, why then indeed you'll understand that we can do miracles. When I was at the Parliament of World Religions, walking through all those displays, as I've mentioned to you in previous messages, I was looking for miracles. I found them everywhere. Courses on miracles. Material I never brought with me here to the pulpit today, but Benjamin Krem of the New Age movement saying that it has been revealed to him that Maitreya, the true Messiah, is going to begin to illumine crosses all throughout Southern California, and they have now appeared in 12 different places. Interest in angels is on the rise because you have all of these visions of angels and of Mary and of Jesus, and people not understanding that Satan uses all of those guises to appear. There was a doctor from the Philippines who came to Kamloops, British Columbia, Canada, with the intention of gaining some credibility among the medical establishment as to how he does miracles. So he showed movies of his surgery. Fantastic movies. He was able to cut someone open, lift out all of the diseased organs, and after he had done that, He was able to sew this person back up, use a sponge, wipe off the blood, and there was no trace of the surgery. And the surgeons were asking questions about it. In that audience was a friend of mine, whom some of you know because we've had him here at the Moody Church, by the name of Bill McLeod. Bill McLeod, sitting in the audience, raised his hand and said, "Jesus Christ, the Son of God, said, 'Unless a man be born again, he shall not see the kingdom of God.' What does that mean to you?" And suddenly the man's voice changed, and a different voice speaking through his vocal cords said, "This is the third time I have visited this planet, and I'm not going to answer your question." End of meeting, end of questions, end of party. You say, well, you know, that's rather obvious. Obviously, we know that demons can do that and that Satan is going to do these miraculous signs. We wouldn't be deceived by that. Oh, I wish that it was always so clear. It's a little bit more subtle than that. There is a man who went to a meeting where their healings were taking place. He was slain in the spirit. He had been deaf, needed a hearing aid to hear almost anything, and actually was beginning to learn how to read lips so that he could communicate. Came home, he was able to hear a whisper. His wife stood on the other side of the room. She stood to his back and spoke softly, and he heard every single word. They went to bed rejoicing. He woke up in the morning, and all of his deafness had returned. It would seem to me that if the miracle was done by Christ, it would have at least lasted for 24 hours. Let me remind you again that when Satan comes, he comes under the guise of a super spirituality. If you were really on the inside like we are, why then indeed you could do all these signs and you could do all these wonders.
11: I've written a book entitled Christ Among Other Gods, A Defense of Christ in an Age of Tolerance. And in that book, among other things, I emphasize the need for discernment, because indeed we are living at a time when there is so much fakery. Fakery even brought on by Satan. What we need to do is to go back to the Word of God. We need to go back to the authority of Jesus. We need to help this generation understand why it is that only Christ is the way to the Father. The title of the book, Christ Among Other Gods.
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15: The Bible says in Matthew chapter 3, starting in verse 1, in those days came John the Baptist preaching in the wilderness of Judea, and saying, repent ye, for the kingdom of heaven is at hand. For this is he that was spoken of by the prophet Isaiah, saying, the voice of one crying in the wilderness, prepare ye the way of the Lord, make his path straight. And the same John had his raiment of camel's hair and a leather girdle about his loins, and his meat was locust and wild honey. Then went out to him Jerusalem and all Judea and all the regions round about Jordan, and were baptized of him in Jordan, confessing their sins. But when he saw the Pharisees and Sadducees come to his baptism, he said unto them, O generation of vipers, who hath warned you to flee from the wrath to come? Bring forth therefore fruits meet for repentance. And think not to say within yourselves, we have Abraham to our father, for I say unto you, that God is able of these stones to raise up children unto Abraham. And now also the axe is laid unto the root of the trees. Therefore every tree which bringeth not forth good fruit is hewn down and cast into the fire. I indeed baptize you with water unto repentance, but he that cometh after me is mightier than I, whose shoes I am not worthy to bear. He shall baptize you with the Holy Ghost and with fire, whose fan is in his hand, and he will thoroughly purge his floor and gather his wheat into the garner, and he will burn up the chaff with unquenchable fire. I am looking forward to this series as we examine the life of Christ in the book of Matthew. The 3 years that this book covers is the most important 3-year time period that the world has ever known, as we examine the life of our Savior. The book of Matthew presents Jesus Christ as the King. That is the overall theme of the book. It shows the King revealed, the King rejected, and then the return of the King. No other gospel speaks more about the return of Christ than the book of Matthew. It is the one book that elaborates much more on his rejection than any of the gospels that are there. It is the gospel that we're going to get into the Sermon on the Mount. We're going to get into the parables of the kingdom, the differences between the kingdom of heaven and the kingdom of God. It really is an amazing book that shows the Lord Jesus Christ as King of Kings and Lord of Lords. Now, a lot of times when you're in Bible college, they like to present to you neat little facts that you can put down on a test so they have something to ask you for that test. One of the common questions is about the four Gospels on who each is written to, so to speak. And they say Matthew, of course, is to the Jew, Mark to the Romans, Luke to the Greeks, and John to the world. And I certainly understand that the premise behind that, but make no mistake about it, the Bible is written for every man. It is God's revelation of Himself to mankind. But Matthew certainly does have truth in it, that to the nation of Israel, where it absolutely demonstrates that Jesus Christ is in fact the Messiah that they've been waiting for. And I think the book of Matthew helps us to get the right view of God as King of Kings and Lord of Lords. And the book starts with revealing Jesus as King. In chapter 1, it does that through his lineage. He is from the tribe of Judah. He's of royal lineage. He is a descendant of David. And he has every right to sit on the throne. So we see that in chapter 1. And then in chapter 1 and chapter 2, it goes through his amazing birth, the birth of the King. As we have those wise men coming before him and bowing down and presenting gifts to the King of Kings and Lord of Lords. And in chapter 3, we're going to get into it, where now his ministry is beginning here. The very beginnings of the ministry of Jesus Christ. We're going to look at the man who was assigned to reveal this King, to proclaim, to prepare the way, that is John the Baptist. The title of the message today is John the Baptist, the Man and the Message. He had a task of being the forerunner of the first coming of the Lord Jesus Christ. In our text, we meet a man who is referred to by Jesus Christ later on in Matthew chapter 11 as the greatest born of woman. His message was to prepare the people for the King who was coming, to get their hearts ready. And I think you'll see that through today's message. So I want to look at the life of John the Baptist, the man and the message. One of the important things I think that we see in chapter 3 is the importance of your life in relation to the message that you preach. When we go out into this world, you have to understand that the way that you live is important as the message that you're carrying. Your life has effect on the message that you are giving. John the Baptist was a powerful man. It is said that hundreds of thousands, if not close to a million people, came to hear him preach in his day. And you'll notice in the text, they came to him. He was powerful. Of course, we're going to see the power of the message itself, but it was the life, it was the man who was preaching the message. John had a great message. He had a great call, a great duty upon his life. So we're going to get into this tonight. Just 2 points we're going to look at. First off here, the man himself, John the Baptist. And then we're going to get into the message that he was preaching. But first off, the man. Now, I have already preached on, during the Christmas series, the birth of John the Baptist. This was a miracle of itself. I believe the nation of Israel knew there was something special about that man. I mean, they knew about, those close to the family of John the Baptist anyhow. Remember, he's a Levite. His father was a priest. They knew of the story that all of a sudden here's Elizabeth, well stricken in years, and now she is with child. They recognize the miracle, how John's dad, Zacharias, he could not speak until the birth, and then he proclaims, no, his name is going to be John. They've heard this story before in their scriptures. They knew about Samuel, to Samson, to Isaac, to those that perhaps there's something special about this man. He had an amazing birth. His name was divinely given. And at some point in his life, he heads out into the wilderness. Now, this isn't wilderness like we would necessarily think today here in Alaska. It wouldn't necessarily be completely barren and desert either, but it certainly would not be good for growing your food or for dwelling. They're not going to be building towns or villages in here. It would certainly be very rough living. And this man was tasked by God. He had the call of God on his life to be the forerunner for the Lord Jesus Christ. Still true even in our day, it was also true in Christ's day, that when a king was traveling and going into another land, he would send a messenger ahead of time to prepare the way, to announce that he was coming, from clearing the route to make sure the route's going to be safe and it's going to be right, and he would get there and let the people know of the land, that government know of the land, listen, our king is coming. Well, John the Baptist was tasked with this call. This is the call on his life. He is the forerunner. He understood that, and this man heads out into the wilderness in preparation for his calling. The Bible talked about one day that this would come in Isaiah chapter 40 and verse 3. It's quoted here. That one day a man would come. They knew this was going to happen one day. And if you notice right in the very first verse, it says in those days. Well, what about those days? Remember in the first message in the Christmas series, we did a review of the last 400 years. Up until the time that angel had appeared to John's dad, the Lord was silent. There was no prophet. There was no message from the Lord. There was nothing. Israel went through great hardship. They were under Persian rule. And then Alexander the Great came about and they were under Greek rule. And they ended up suffering greatly under one of those leaders. As he came and defiled the temple and defiled the priest and was a cruel and violent man, but then they rose up against him. And they had their revolt. Even after that, though, you know, it wasn't long before more suffering came. You had the rise of Rome. And at this time frame, they're still under Roman rule right now. They had the rise of religious leaders who were putting their own traditions and writings equal with the Word of God. Much of the laws that they were writing were completely absurd. on the other side, they had other religious leaders who were more rationalistic and very liberal, wanting to embrace the worldly Greek Hellenistic culture of their day. It's in this setting which John the Baptist come preaching. It's in those days that John the Baptist comes. Please understand, there would have been great excitement because they knew of his birth. They knew there was something special of this man. And he heads out into the wilderness. He comes out and all of a sudden he is preaching, "Repent ye, for the kingdom of heaven is at hand." The excitement would have been enormous. Is it time for the Messiah? And multitudes were coming to hear him speak in droves. Again, into the hundreds of thousands. Coming to hear John preach. Many coming and being baptized of him as he's trying to let them know, listen, you need to repent and prepare, the king is coming. Now the Jews thought that this would really be Elijah. Actually, John the Baptist did fulfill that prophecy, even Christ said. So he was not Elijah himself, but he came in the spirit of Elijah, had Christ said. They believed he was coming. But right now they have this man, and it looks like this is the man, the forerunner for the king that is to come. So they believe right now that the kingdom is right around the corner, that it could be any day now that the kingdom is here on the earth. But there was one thing that they weren't realizing. The fact that Israel would reject their king. And that would open the door for the gospel to go to the rest of the world. A pause is getting ready to take place after the resurrection. There's certain things that we see here in chapter 3 about the life of John the Baptist. What helped him carry his message. What gave some power behind his message. How the Lord took this man that was so yielded and surrendered to him that the Lord had said, listen, there hasn't been another man greater born of woman than this man. He had some certain things in his life that led to the power and force when he spoke that message. One of the first things we learn about him here in verse 1 is this is a man who spent time in the wilderness. I find it very interesting in Scripture, time and time again, we see people that sort of God puts in a wilderness for a time frame. If we see in Luke chapter 3, I believe it's verse 2, it was while he was in the wilderness, the Bible says, that the word of the Lord came unto him. That's why he was there. We have Moses in the backside of the desert for 40 years. We have Paul in Arabia for 3 years. We have John the Baptist here in the wilderness. We have other examples in different ways from Joseph, who spent time as a slave and in prison. From Scripture, we see there are times when God removes men from the distractions, the busyness.
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24: 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This is Pastor Albert Pendarvis with another message from God's Word. And we began yesterday looking at this subject, demonism, in conjunction with our study on Holy Spirit's work. And let's turn now, if you will, in God's Word. We like to bring you, Thus Saith the Lord. But also, let's look at what are demons? And how do they work? Folks ask me those questions. How do they imitate the work of the Holy Spirit in the realm of religion? Well, in Matthew 12, verse 43, we find that demons are spirits. Listen now. When the unclean spirit is gone out of a man, he walketh through dry places, seeking rest, and finding none. Then goeth he and taketh with himself seven other spirits more wicked than himself. And they enter in and dwell there. All through the scriptures, the demon spirits are spoken of as unclean spirits, wicked spirits, dumb spirits, vicious spirits. But most common name is unclean spirits. Now, we live in that day of uncleanness, don't we? Everything now, individual that you know, most of them, most folks sit around, tell jokes, tell funny things, and eventually every one of them will turn towards sexual things, unclean things, homosexual things that happen, and they make light of that, and it's unclean. It's just everything. I told someone yesterday, we were talking about it, the prevailing sin in Noah's day was homosexuality, perversionist. The prevailing sin in Jonah's day, I'm sorry, in the days of Lot in Sodom and Gomorrah, the prevailing sin was perverseness, perverted, uncleanliness, filthiness, those things, my friend. And that's what demon spirits are. They move and realm in the realm of uncleanliness. Now, listen, these demons are not fallen angels. They are disembodied spirits. They're spirits which at one time possessed a body, because one of their characteristics is that they're always seeking to be embodied in a human being or in a beast. And they do not like to live independently of a body. Where they come from, the Bible does not say. God said to Adam after he placed him upon the restored earth, "Go and multiply and replenish the earth." The word replenish indicates that the earth was inhabited by some beings before God created Adam. And these are the spirits of these pre-Adamic race whose bodies were destroyed when the earth passed through the judgment as recorded in Genesis 1:27. Some of our most spiritual scholars think so. This is my conviction here as to where they come from, but the Bible is not clear. And we'll just leave it at that. But I do know this. I do know one thing. We read there where the Lord cast out the demons out of the man there at Gadara. They did not want to leave the man. But they said, "Send us into that swine of hogs over there." They don't want to be without a body, my friend. Now, I know that you don't hear the average minister, pastor, theologian on the radio or on the TV ever allude to the fact that there was a race of folks here before Adam, the pre-Adamic race. You won't hear that, my friend. I know they make fun, folks make fun, foo-foo those things, but listen. But let's read in Ephesians 6:12 and see what that said. "For we wrestle not against flesh and blood, but against principalities, against powers, against the rulers of darkness of this world, against spiritual wickedness in high places." Oh, my friend, this we do know, that they are real and personal. They spoke with the Lord and recognize his supreme authority. And these truths set forth there in Matthew 8:31, those demons carrying on a conversation with the Lord. So the demons besought him, saying, if thou cast us out, suffer us, allow us of this world, against spiritual wickedness in high places.

1:23. And there was in their synagogue a man with an unclean, there you see, that's that description, unclean spirit, and he cried out, saying, "Let us alone. What have we to do with thee, Jesus of Nazareth?" Now, I can tell you without problem, without fear, that the basis of this world today is uncleanliness. Uncleanliness, my friend. And the perversion, the misguided souls, the sin that Satan has taken over, they all go right along with those things. And I know that we live in the last days. The Lord's going to spew all this stuff out of his mouth, going to cast it into hell. But my friend, we're living there today. We're living in the day of that uncleanliness now. But listen. Here, there, we see there in the 8th chapter of Matthew, as we study demon-possessed man, who said there, and when Jesus had commanded them to come out, they cried out, saying, "What have we to do with thee, Jesus?" You never hear them call him Lord, do you? No, the demons have never acknowledged that he is Lord. Many of you out there who hear me tell me you're not saved, one of your problems is you have never acknowledged that you're a sinner and that he is the Lord God of heaven, the Lord of all, the creator of all. You never acknowledged that. I hold my Bible up here in my audience sometime in my pulpit, and I say, this is God's word. Believe it and be saved. Disbelieve it and go to hell. Oh, then I get your phone call and your letter, don't talk about hell. But my friend, hell is a living reality. Did you know that? Did you ever stop and think where you're going to spend eternity? I don't like to go to seed on those things because folks get mad with me. They call me a hellfire and damnation preacher. I don't know of anything I'd rather be called. I don't. They used to have an old country song that a woman sang about her daddy was an old-time preacher man. She said he preached so hot you could feel the heat. My friend, I wish I could do that. I wish I could do that, folks. I wish I could preach so hot that your seat would be warm underneath you. That's right, that you might come to realize that you're on slippery slope, that you're on a sliding slope, sliding into a devil's eternity, to be held there for eternity. Someone asked me yesterday, what is eternity? What is eternity? I said, the only way I can describe it, there's no ending. Same as with heaven, no ending. But eternity separated from God. You can call it hell, you can call it whatever you want to, but it's for eternity. No redeeming you. None of those things. You can light all the candles you want, but they won't get you out of there, my friend, because where death finds you, eternity will hold you. When your eyes close in death, you are sealed, my friend. You're sealed. Just like the believer, just like God's child. The scripture says to be absent from this body, speaking about our soul, to be absent from this body is to be present with the Lord. That's the greatest comfort that I can give folks who die and go on to be with the Lord. To the best of my knowledge, to their own testimony, I tell the folks, to be absent from the body is to be present with the Lord. And my friend, I see death on every corner. I face death. I conduct funerals all over the country. And I know, and I put my hand on the brow of that individual, man, woman, or child, lying there in that coffin. It's cold and clammy, my friend. No life there, no blood there, no hope there. Where eternity finds you, where death finds you, eternity's going to hold you, my friend. You say, Trailblazer, you just gotten away from your subject. I know that. But my friend, Satan's work, old Satan, old Lucifer, folks think of him as an individual with a red flannel underwear suit on and a pitchfork and a long tail. My friend, that's not Satan. Satan wears a $1,000 suit and a $400 pair of shoes and goes to church every Sunday. He's not down at the bar room. No, sir. That's man, just total depravity. That's just his old lustful self. But my friend Satan is out here hovering around, folks, trying to keep you from hearing the truth, clamoring around, making noise, scattering the pots and pans where you can't hear the

0: old trailblazer. Somebody comes in, phone rings, whatever. My friend Satan is in charge of all of that. Would you ask the Lord to keep him quiet? Would you ask folks to get quiet and listen to the old trailblazer? I do. We have folks who never turn the radio on, never listen to the radio, tell me that they love this ministry. No, you don't. No, you don't. I never hear from you. Surely we do. We hear from a lot of folks. But you've got folks out there who despise this ministry. They despise me. They can't stand for me to call their attention to the fact that they're lost. Not me, but by the Holy Spirit's work. Has the Holy Spirit ever dug around your heart, my friend? Have you ever been bothered? Have you ever been the Spirit dig around your heart a little bit? Have you ever had that pricking of the heart? Has your conscience ever pricked you a little bit? I ask you old truckers out there on I-40, when you get out to go get some coffee, look in that big old mirror and say, am I saved? That old trailblazer asked me, am I saved? I want to tell you, trailblazer, I'm saved. I'm a saved soul. Lord, save me. You call me, let me know. Pick up one of those little old postcards there in the break room and send it to me. Just say, old trailblazer, you're old fool, but I'm saved. I know the Lord, he'd save me. I didn't do anything. I ought to went to hell, but he didn't let me go. But listen, on the other hand, are you going to get home tonight up there on I-70, I-95? Maybe way out there, I-5, way out there. Maybe right here on I-12. You can see my house from I-12. I see them 18-wheelers going off the side of the road. Big fire at night, 18-wheeler went off the side of the road. But my friend, the old trailblazer, just trying to be honest with you, trying to prick your heart a little bit. Scripture says that Apostle Paul, the Lord said, why kick against the pricks? Those pricks are messages that you hear, sound, true gospel messages that goes out. Many, many modernists are not preaching the gospel, my friend. They're preaching a soothing syrup. They're preaching a silk handkerchief message where nobody's offended. And I know what modernism is. I know it to the core, because I hear it, I get your literature. Oh, my friend, if that were so, what kind of testimony would you have? The old trailblazer, my testimony is that Christ died for me, picked me up off the dunghill of the world, showed me I was lost, and saved me. What is your testimony? That you made a decision for Jesus and live like hell the rest of your life? Is that your testimony? My friend, I wouldn't want to go out into eternity on that. Do you? No, my friend. Oh, there's so much I could say. I wish I had the vocabulary to speak properly, my friend, but I don't. All I have is what the Lord gave me. He told me to go forth, preach the gospel, be instant in season. What is the gospel, you ask me? Christ died for sinners. Christ died for sinners. It's not turning over a new leaf. It's not paying your tithe. It's not selling the farm, sending the money here. None of that, my friend. That's all well and good. But, my friend, salvation is coming to see yourself as a poor old sinner, a needy sinner, and then coming to trust the Lord by His grace. Only by His grace you can do it, my friend. But the old trailblazer is going to be true to your soul. And I wish you'd write me, let me hear from you. Remember my mailing address, Post Office Box 1810, Walker, Louisiana, 70785. Until next time, goodbye, and may our Lord bless you.
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5: Is there something troubling you right now? 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
6: Nothing is too hard for the Lord. 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

0: Pastor Greg Laurie with a good example from his own experience. Great encouragement today on A New Beginning as Pastor Greg continues his practical studies in the book of Acts. So many of us can think of people who prayed for us in our journey to the Lord. If you've not yet come to the Lord, there may be people praying for you right now. Pastor Greg, if someone is at the point where they want to make a change in their relationship with God, what would you say to them?
1: I would say that God is just a prayer away. You know, it doesn't take years to become a Christian. It doesn't take months. Frankly, it doesn't even take hours. It can happen so quickly. It just starts with you saying to God, I know I'm a sinner. I know that you love me. I know that you sent Jesus to die on the cross for my sin and pay for those sins and then to rise again from the dead, and I want him to come into my life. So here's my question to you. Have you done that yet? Because Jesus, who did die on that cross and rose again from the dead 3 days later, is alive and standing at the door of your life right now, and he's knocking. And he's saying, if you'll hear my voice and open the door, I will come in. Would you like your sin forgiven? Would you like to know that when you die, you will go to heaven? Do you want Christ to come into your life right now? If so, why don't you just stop whatever it is you're doing and pray this prayer with me? You could pray it out loud. You can pray it in the quietness of your own heart. But pray this prayer to God. Say, Lord Jesus, I know that I am a sinner, but I know that you are the Savior who died on the cross for my sin and rose again from the dead. I'm sorry for my sin, and I turn from it now, and I choose to follow you from this moment forward. I ask all of this in Jesus' name. Amen. Listen, if you just prayed that prayer, the Bible promises that God has heard your prayer and has answered that prayer. The Bible says that if we will confess our sin, he's faithful and just to forgive us our sin and cleanse us from all unrighteousness. So, God bless you. You've made the right decision, the decision to follow Jesus Christ.
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2: Right.
0: Now, that can be an uncomfortable truth,
1: yeah.
0: But it's also important news for us, isn't it?
1: Yeah, it really is. You know, it's like those magnifying mirrors. Actually, in the book of James, the word of God is compared to a mirror, a man seeing himself in the mirror. And, you know, you think you look fine, and then you look in the mirror and realize, uh-oh, I missed a spot shaving, or, oh, man, was this marinara sauce on my face all day, or just, you know, I mean, it's important to check yourself in the mirror, and it's important to check yourself in light of the Word of God. And the Word of God is written to draw us closer to God. It will expose sin in our life, but it will also point us in the right direction to have that sin removed and forgiven. It'll point us to Jesus Christ. It'll give us practical truths and how to live this out in your life and so much more. I mean, what can you say about the Bible? It's a user's manual of life. And that's something we need to consult on a regular basis, each and every day. And I talk about that in my new book that is titled What Every Growing Christian Needs to Know. I also have chapters on the importance of prayer, sharing your faith, being involved in a church, and a lot more. I think this book is going to be very helpful for you. Now, if you're a new believer, this book could really get you started in the right direction. If you're an older believer, you'll be reminded of things you've forgotten, perhaps, and maybe you will hear things you have not heard before that you need to know more about. So order your copy of What Every Growing Christian Needs to Know that we're offering for your gift of any size. Now, we could obviously charge you for this book, but we want everyone to get a copy. So if you only can give a little, we appreciate that, and we'll send you your copy. But others can be generous and give more. And if you'll do that, we can assure you that we'll take those resources you've given us and use them to help us continue to teach the Word of God and proclaim the gospel. As you know, if you listen to A New Beginning, we, on a regular basis, invite people to Jesus Christ. I don't know of any other ministry that does it at the degree we do it here. And it's because we think that a lot of people out there are just waiting for someone to show them how to come to Christ. I think, Dave, you can tell me the exact stat, but isn't it true that like 25 to 30% of listeners to Christian radio are not Christians?
0: Yeah, the stat I heard was it was either 36% or 38%.
1: Oh, even higher.
0: Crazy, yeah.
1: So think about this. Right now, as we're having a conversation about our faith, there's someone listening in trying to figure this all out. Yeah. Someone like that man from Ethiopia in the book of Acts that was reading from Isaiah 53, and he didn't understand what he was reading, and the Lord directed Philip to go to him, and Philip asked him, "Do you understand what you're reading?" And the man from Ethiopia who was searching for God said, "How can I unless someone shows me the way?" That's what we want to do here at A New Beginning. We want to show people the way. We don't want to say, "Hey, just accept Christ." We want to tell them how to accept Christ, and we want to lead them in a prayer so they can accept Christ. And you know, if you listen, we do that all the time. Help us continue to do that. Order your copy of What Every Growing Christian Needs to Know for your gift of any size.
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7: Near the end of the Revolutionary War, George Washington received a letter from one of his own officers. Colonel Louis Nicola suggested that America might be better served by a monarchy, with Washington himself as king. Washington firmly rejected the idea. He had spent years leading Americans in a fight for independence from a monarchy. He would not see that victory end with America creating a king of its own. He understood that the cause of the revolution was greater than any one man. His example reminds us that power can be offered, earned, or taken. But character determines whether we use it for ourselves or remain faithful to something greater.
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13: the greatest, kindest displays of his grace. So that means for us, this sickness, he says, this sickness, not unto death, it's for the glory of God. This sickness, this cancer, this diabetes, this heart failure in our lives all have the same design. They are all occasions for God. They are all opportunities for God to show his glory in ways we have never seen before. We can't predict. In chapter 5 of our book here, the chapter 5 of John, there was a man who was crippled. He couldn't walk for 38 years. That Jesus might have the honor of healing that man so he could get up and carry a load and walk instantly. Also that Jesus might be seen as the restorer of health and strength. In chapter 9 of John, in John chapter 9, there was another man. He was born blind. Jesus said, no one sinned that he was born blind, but he was born blind in chapter 9, verse 3, that the works of God should be made manifest in him. In chapter 9, this man who was born blind, that Jesus might have the honor of restoring this man's sight. Also that Jesus might be seen as the restorer of sight. Here we are in chapter 11. A man must be sick and die so that Jesus might have the honor of raising him from the dead so Jesus could be seen as the Lord of life. And so now you look at all these things and the question comes to you and I, in the chapter of our lives, are we willing to have a sickness or a trouble to give Jesus an opportunity to be honored as the Son of God or glorified? Now we read about how Jesus saw Martha and her sister Mary and Lazarus in verse 5. Now Jesus loved Martha and her sister and Lazarus. And now we come to the verse 5. Now we look at verse 6 and we see this word therefore. And therefore in verse 6 it creates a link between verse 5 and verse 6. So it goes like this. Verse 5. Now Jesus loved Martha and her sister Lazarus. When he heard therefore that he was sick, he abode 2 days still in the same place where he was. It was because Jesus loved Martha and Mary and Lazarus that he delayed, that he waited 2 days. Now, you would have thought, anybody would have thought, when Jesus heard that Lazarus is sick, and because Jesus loved Martha and Mary and Lazarus, that he would have left immediately if he loved them. Now was the time to show that he loved them by dropping everything and racing to help them. But verses 5 and 6 are saying Jesus loved them and therefore he delayed going to them. Instead of coming right away, he stayed 2 more days there. Those 2 days were critical. That was the time that Lazarus died. I mean, Lazarus couldn't hold out any longer, so he just died. Now, Jesus waited to try the faith of Martha and Mary. This was a severe trial. This was a very, very tough trial. It was a trial of faith. The Bible calls these kind of trials of faith, trial by fire. And the Bible says that this kind of trial, trial of faith by fire, it's got a purpose. And the purpose is that the faith itself might be found to be praiseworthy. Praise the person for the faith, and honorable, brings honor to the person, and glorious when Jesus comes back. This is what it's saying in 1 Peter 1:7. That the trial of your faith, being much more precious than of gold that perishes, though it be tried with fire, might be found unto praise and honor and glory at the appearing of Jesus Christ. So if Jesus had rushed to Lazarus, healed him so that Lazarus didn't die, then Jesus would have done for Lazarus and his two sisters the same that he had done for others, heal the sick man. But when Jesus delayed to come so that Lazarus had died and was buried, because Jews bury within 24 hours of death, even today. Jesus had an opportunity to do for Lazarus and his sisters more than he had done for anyone else. And that's called extraordinary. It's extraordinary. Okay, now, 2 days pass, Lazarus dies, he's buried, and then Jesus says to his disciples, verse 7, then after that, saith he to his disciples, let us go into Judea again. And the response of the disciples, they're not like, oh boy, let's do that. Verse 8, his disciples protest. His disciples say to him, Master, the Jews of late sought to stone thee. Goest thou thither again? So what are they saying in verse 8? They're saying, he says, let's go to Judea. They say, what? Judea? The center of the Jews? You barely got out of there without being killed last time you were there. More than once, the Jews tried to kill you. You want to go back there again? Two very important words in this, where the disciples said, of late, in verse 8. Master, the Jews of late sought to stone you. So what do they mean when they say of late? They were meaning now, that's the worst time to go back to Judea. Jews are really mad at you right now. Another time, maybe okay, better go back to Judea. Not now. Now is the worst time. That's what they mean by of late. Now is the worst time. Now the Bible speaks of the time when all the Jews will be saved. Romans 11 and in Zechariah. And it talks about that time when all the Jews will be saved. It uses a term called the set time when God will show mercy to Zion. This is Psalm 102:13. Psalm 102:13, thou shalt arise and have mercy upon Zion for the time to favor her. Yea, the set time is come. That's Psalm 102:13. Jesus was going back to Jerusalem to do his greatest miracle, raising the dead. The disciples said, it's the worst time for you to go back to Judea to, you know, whatever you're going to do there. But God said, no, it was the set time for Jesus to return to Judea to show mercy by raising a dead man back to life. When God saves all Israel, it will be the set time for God to show mercy to the Jews. That will also be the worst time for Israel. What will be the worst time for the Jews will be the set time for God to show mercy to the Jews. The worst time for the Jews will be at the end of the tribulation when all nations will come against the Jews. Two-thirds of them will be killed. That'll be the worst time in their history for the Jews. But that will also be the set time for God to show the greatest mercy for the Jews when Jesus destroys all those nations that came against the Jews. They look on him whom they pierced, they mourn, they repent, they're saved, they're cleansed in the fountain that's open for sin and uncleanness. And this worst time being the set time for Israel is what is seen in Ezekiel's vision of the dry bones. Ezekiel's vision of the dry bones is in Ezekiel 37. Ezekiel 37:11 says, Ezekiel 37:11, God said unto Ezekiel, son of man, these bones are the whole house of Israel. Behold, they say, our bones are dried and our hope is lost and we are killed, cut off. Therefore, prophesy and say unto them, thus saith the Lord God, behold, all my people, I will open your graves, cause you to come out of your graves and bring you into the land of Israel. So in Ezekiel 37:11, when the dry bones were seen, God said, that's the Jewish people. Son of man, these bones are the whole house of Israel. In Ezekiel 37:11, that's going to be the worst time for the Jewish people. They're going to say, our bones are dried, our hope is lost. Hope's a big deal for Israel. It's the name of the national anthem, HaTikvah, the hope. Then they're going to say, it's gone. Israel's based on hope. When they say our hope is lost, they mean our nation is lost and our people are lost. We are done for. That's the worst time for Israel. And God says the worst time for the Jews will be the set time when God shows the greatest mercy to them. That's Ezekiel 37:12. Ezekiel 37:12, thus saith the Lord, behold, O my people, I will open your graves and cause you to come out of your graves. Worst time, set time, that's what we're seeing in verses 7 and 8. It was the worst time for Jesus. Go back to Judea. They just tried to kill him. Worst time, set time for Jesus. Show his greatest mercy. Raise a dead man back to life. Worst time, set time. happened in the life of Abraham. It was the worst time in Abraham's life when he was walking up that mountain, Mount Moriah, with his son Isaac, who had already been established was not just Isaac, this was the Isaac, his only son, whom he loved, in Genesis 22. Abraham's got a knife in his hand. He's going to use that knife to plunge it into the heart of his son. Got to kill him. The worst question that Abraham could have been asked was asked by Isaac as they approached the place where Abraham was going to kill Isaac. And the question is Genesis 22:7. Isaac spake unto Abraham, his father, and said, my father. He said, here am I, my son. And he said, behold the fire and the wood. Where's the lamb for the burnt offering? That was the pinnacle of the worst time when Abraham's thinking, I'm going to be plunging this knife into Isaac's heart, and he's got to ask me a question like that. That was the set time when God stopped Abraham, and Abraham saw a ram caught by his horn. Abraham offers the ram instead of Isaac, and in that ram, Abraham sees Jesus dying for our sins instead of us. That was the set time. John 8:56, Jesus said, your father Abraham rejoiced to see my day, and he saw it and was glad. Abraham saw it when he saw the ram in the bush, and he offered it in the place of Isaac. And Abraham said in Genesis 22:14, Abraham called the name of the place Jehovah Jireh, as it is said in this day, in the mount of the Lord, he shall be seen, says it in Hebrew, it's he shall be seen. He saw Jesus in the future, in the mount of the Lord, seen like that ram being offered instead of us. Worst time, set time. When the disciples said it was worst time, too dangerous to go back into Judea, they were really saying that Jesus didn't have the power to protect himself or them if he went back into Judea. This is seen in what Thomas says in verse 16. Thomas says, then said Thomas, which is called Didymus, unto his fellow disciples, let us also go that we may die with him. That's what we got to do. We'll go, but we'll die. He's saying, if we returned with him in Judah, certain death. All right, so let's go. We'll die with him. That's not crediting Jesus with the power to protect himself and them. But why was Thomas willing to go with them and die with him? It was because Thomas said these words, with him, with him. See, that's verse 16. Let us also go that we may die with him. We can go anywhere. We can do anything as long as it's with Jesus, as Moses said in Exodus 33:15. Moses said unto God, if thy presence go not with me, carry us not up hence. He says, if you're not going, I'm not going. We can go through the valley of death and not have any fear as long as it's with him. Psalm 23:4. Yea, though I walk through the valley of the shadow of death, I will fear no evil, for thou art with me. We can go through floodwaters. We can go through raging rivers. We can walk through fire as long as it's with him. Isaiah 43:2. When thou passest through the waters, I will be with thee. And through the rivers, they shall not overflow thee. When thou walkest through the fire, thou shalt not be burned, neither shall the flame kindle upon thee. And the with him is seen with one word that Jesus used in verse 7. It's the word us. Verse 7, then after that saith he to his disciples, let us go into Judea again. He didn't say to his disciples, go into Judea. I'm going to stay back here. I'll take shelter back here. God brings us into many dangers in life, but he never sends us alone. He goes with us into those dangers. So here we have Jesus suggesting to walk right into the mouth of danger, and the disciples are afraid. They're really afraid for themselves to the point where they're thinking, all right, this is where we're gonna die. And Jesus, looking at their fear, he says to them in verse 9, are there not 12 hours in the day? And when he says that about 12 hours in the day, he's really talking about daylight, the time when there's daylight. He's saying, aren't there 12 hours of daylight? And when he saw the daylight, when Jesus saw the daylight, every day that Jesus saw daylight, he felt pressure. It was the pressure of John 9:4, where Jesus said, I must work the works of him that sent me while it's day. The night cometh when no man can work. So he looks at the day. Here's how his thought process goes. He looks at the day. I got work to do today. I got work that I got to get done today. How many hours in daylight have already come and gone for me to have gotten my work done today? How many hours of daylight are still left for me to get this day's work done? Night's coming. That's going to close the daylight. So he sees daylight as an opportunity, and he sees nightfall as the close of that opportunity. Daylight for us represents opportunities that are limited in time. And if we don't take that opportunity, we may not have them again. An encounter with a lost person is an opportunity to bring the gospel to that person. We need to feel the pressure that Jesus felt, the pressure that nightfall for that opportunity is coming. We may never have that opportunity again. Opportunity to do good for God. It's got a limited amount of time. Opportunity may not come again. Night's coming. Reminds me of lightning deals on Amazon. I spend a lot of time on Amazon. I go to the University of Amazon. And when there's an offer for a lightning deal, a really good price, it's interesting. There's a timer there, and you're all seeing that, and it's counting down even seconds. And you feel pressure. You got to make a decision. You're going to buy it or not? Click buy now or don't, you know? Because before the time runs out, because the price goes back up a certain amount. When Jesus said in verse 9, there are only 12 hours in daylight, he's wanting to see opportunities in our life like Amazon lightning deals where the timer is running and we got to make a move. And then Jesus said that if a person acts during the daytime, he won't stumble because he can see the light of the world, this world. Now, Jesus said, what is the light of this world? He said that already in John 8:12. Then spake Jesus again unto them, saying, I am the light of the world. He that followeth me shall not walk in darkness. The disciples are afraid. They have fear. But fear takes away our confidence. It takes away our assurance. It takes away our boldness. It makes us stumble. Now, it reminds me of, in Laredo, you know, we have that marina. They launch the boats in the marina. And the wall of the marina, it's got two sides. It's got a marina side, it's got a seaside. Now, the water on the seaside, those rocks, water around those rocks, it's full of fish, a lot of fish. There are fishermen there. They're catching snapper, barracudas, rooster fish. I mean, like every cast. Well, in order to do that, you gotta walk down those rocks. You gotta get a little closer, because you can't do it from up there on the walkway. You got to get down there closer to the water. Well, those rocks are covered with algae. They're slippery. You never see fishermen there at nighttime, or when I go out early in the morning where it's pitch black, you never see fishermen there because they need light to see the rocks so they can plant their feet firmly and with confidence on the rocks. And at nighttime, it's bad. Stumble, fall, hurt yourself. Jesus is the light of this world. Jesus calls us to venture into stressful situations, dangerous situation, and he's going to go with us, and he gives us the confidence and the assurance to go. He's saying in verse 9, he stumbleth not because he sees the light of this world, so they can plant their feet firmly and with confidence on the rocks.

0: Jesus,
1: light of the world, they won't stumble with fear. Point is that daylight gives us a boldness and a confidence. Job describes it, the boldness, as a bold warrior in Job 41:29, and he says, darts, arrows, are counted as stubble, he laughing at the shaking of a spear. The boldness of that warrior, he looks at arrows and he says, little stones, I'll walk on them. He sees a spear being shaken at him, he laughs. That's the boldness that a person has who decides to go with Jesus into dangerous situations to do the will of God. In contrast, a person who knows God, calling him to go with God and grab opportunities in a stressful, dangerous situation, but he decides to play it safe. He decides to take a less dangerous road in life. That person has fear. That person is fearful. And it's a person who's really described in Leviticus 26:36. Upon them that are left alive of you, I will send a faintness into their hearts in the lands of their enemies, and the sound of a shaken leaf shall chase them. They shall flee as fleeing from a sword, and they shall fall when none pursueth. Sound of a leaf just shaking with the wind is enough to terrify him and think of, oh, it's the sound of a sword. He doesn't laugh. He runs in fear, falls down running. He sees, well, there's no one chasing me. So Jesus says in verse 7, let us go into Judea. He's saying he was going to go into Judea, and he's inviting them to go with him. He meant, I'm not staying here by the River Jordan anymore. I'm going into Judea. Jesus, as the light of the disciples, was leaving where they were at the River Jordan River. They're going into Judea. If the disciples had decided because of fear to stay where they were, they would have been there without Jesus, because Jesus was going to Judea. Their light was leaving for a dangerous place. If they decided to play it safe, not go into this dangerous Judea, they would have been without their light, Jesus, and that would have been in danger. In verse 10, if a man walk in the night, he stumbleth, because there's no light in him. Message comes to us. Our primary goal in life, go where Jesus asks us to go. Join him. Join him. Don't play it safe in life to avoid all stressful and dangerous situations. When we speak about Jesus to a lost person, it's stressful. It's potentially dangerous. I remember one fellow here, a Jewish friend of mine here in San Diego. I talked to him about Jesus, slugged me right on the side of the jaw. Oh, my dear friend. But if Jesus is going with us to bring the gospel to a lost person, we go with Jesus and our souls will be flooded with light. But if because of fear, we turn away, stress and danger, we stumble. Now, the next verse says in verse 11, these things said he, and after that he saith to them, our friend Lazarus sleepeth, but I go that I may awake him out of sleep. Now, that makes it clear that what he said about daylight and night was the daylight was an opportunity for them to go with Jesus into Judea, dangerous place, and see the greatest thing they'd ever seen in their lives, which was Jesus going to raise Lazarus back again. A once-in-a-lifetime opportunity for them to see something change their lives forever. For them to decide not to go with Jesus because it was dangerous, play it safe, make them losers. And he tells them, what a great opportunity. Now he tells them what they're going to see. Verse 11, our friend Lazarus sleepeth, but I go that I may awake him out of sleep. Now, he tells them they got an opportunity to see something they never saw before. He's awaking a person out of the sleep of death. But he describes Lazarus as our friend Lazarus. Lazarus has just been described in verse 3 as he whom thou lovest. Lazarus has just been described in verse 3, the person that Jesus loved. Lazarus.
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5: William Borden, maybe you've heard of him. He was heir to the Borden Dairy Estate. And even as a young man, he was already a millionaire. So as a graduation present, Borden's parents gave him a trip around the world. So as Borden was traveling first class and staying in the most luxurious hotels and seeing all that was out there in the world, his heart was moved very deeply as he traveled to Asia, the Middle East, and Europe, and found a burden growing in his heart for people that did not know Christ. And so he wrote back to his parents and said, I believe God is calling me to go on the mission field. So now he's finished his studies and he heads out to the mission field and he stops to study Arabic. And within a month, he came down with spinal meningitis, and 25-year-old William Borden was dead. Wow. And so they came to claim his body and bury him, and they found his Bible, and they found he had written no regrets. No regrets. You say, well, that's a waste. No, it isn't. Because in his heart, he wanted to do what God wanted him to do. Was he ever able to do it? No, I guess he wasn't. But you know what? His heart was in the right place. And I think we should all be able to look back on our life and say, no regrets. A life is never wasted when it's invested in bringing people to Jesus, nor is it wasted when it's lived for the glory of God.
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7: You know, at the end of the day, there's only one praise that matters. The praise that comes from God. People will praise us today and curse us tomorrow. People will remember us today, and they'll forget us tomorrow. But the praise that comes from God will be a source of nourishment for our souls throughout all eternity.
8: Now, that speaks to the selflessness of a godly leader, someone who is in the service of the High King of Heaven. We are about the business of Him, not us. And we'll learn more about that here today on Study Verse by Verse from Church of the Highlands here in San Bruno, at highlands.us with our teacher and pastor Leighton Sheely. We return to 1 Corinthians chapter 4. It's there that the Apostle Paul lays out for us just what a godly servant really looks like.
7: If you've been called to be a steward for a Sunday school class or a small group or a Bible study or a congregation, steward well. Teach the whole Bible, all of the scriptures. not just the ones that are popular or easy or leave everyone feeling good or ones that you are personally successful in. It says that a good and godly leader are stewards of the mysteries of God, not their own opinion or our own agenda. You know, everyone has opinions, but the only opinion that really matters is God's. And the reason we come together here at Highlands week after week is to open God's Word and find out what God's opinion is about matters of life and ministry before us. His opinion is found in His Word. Therefore, Paul says, since we have this ministry, we've renounced the things hidden because of shame, not walking in craftiness or adulterating the Word of God. The preacher or teacher who disregards certain scriptural texts or twists them to support his own ideas or programs adulterates the Word of God. It says that the most important character quality of a steward is that they're found trustworthy or worthy of trust. That's the most important quality of character for a steward. It's not that they are clever, that they are witty, that they're humorous, that they're a great storyteller, or any of those kinds of things. Jesus said, "Who then is the faithful and sensible slave whom his master put in charge of his household to give them their food at the proper time? Blessed is that slave whom his master finds doing so when he comes." And so when the Lord returns, the only absolute requirement that he will judge by is that his servants were faithful, that they were true to the Lord's commands. Food is the spiritual food that God has prepared in his word, and it's the steward's job to deliver the right meal to the right person at the right time, unadulterated. And the servant who does this well will be blessed by the master when he comes. Jesus Christ is returning to bring blessing to his faithful servants. So a good and godly Christian leader is a servant and trustworthy steward. And and the next characteristic is that they work for Jesus. Verse 3. "But to me it is a very small thing that I might be examined by you or by any human court. In fact, I don't even examine myself. For I am conscious of nothing against myself, yet I am not by this acquitted. But the one who examines me is the Lord. Therefore, do not go on passing judgment before the time, but wait until the Lord comes, who will both bring to light the things hidden in the darkness and disclose the motives of men's hearts. And then each man's praise will come to him from God." So here's what Paul is saying. He says, when you're serving in leadership, everyone has their opinions on how you're doing, and they're most willing to share it with you and with anyone else who will listen. And so what Paul says is, to me, it's a very small thing what your opinion of me is, that I might be examined by you or by any human court. For us to be great and godly Christian leaders, being examined by others needs to be a small thing. If the opinions of others are big, then the opinions of God becomes comparatively small, and we cease to be God's servants and become servants of people's opinions. Now, church leaders need to be encouraged and should be encouraged, and it's always encouraging to me when someone comes up and says, "Pastor, thank you for the blessing I receive from your ministry today." But if seeking fame and popularity among the people is not a small thing, a church leader can be in danger of being unfaithful. Now, I want to make sure that we observe here that this passage is not to be construed as suggesting that we should consider the opinions of others as no thing. Nothing, but rather something small. You see, none of us are self-contained, and we can learn much from each other if we're willing to listen to each other. And if we ignore the opinions of others, we can end up deluding ourselves into thinking we're biblical and thinking that we're serving God and His church when, in fact, we are not. We should always listen to the opinions of others and see if their compliments or their criticisms bear merit. The words examined and examine are from anacrino, which means to investigate, to question, to evaluate. It doesn't mean to determine guilt or innocence, as in a final judgment, as the King James suggests. It means that we should evaluate what people tell us when they give us their opinions. And then he goes on, he says, "For I am conscious of nothing against myself, yet I am not by this acquitted." So what Paul was saying here is that he was not aware of any glowing sin in his life, but he recognized that that didn't make him innocent. You see, the heart is deceitful above all else. Who can know it? Our hearts are so deceitful, they can trick us into believing that we're doing right when in fact we're doing wrong. It can trick us into thinking that what we're doing is doing for the good of others, when in reality what we're doing is doing it for our own self-interest. We cannot trust ourselves. That's what Paul is saying. "But the one who examines me is the Lord. Therefore, do not go on to passing judgment before the time, but wait until the Lord comes." Final judgment is reserved for the final day when we stand before the final judge, Jesus Christ, and he will bring to light the things hidden in the darkness and disclose the motives of men's hearts. What is Paul saying here? He's saying that Jesus' judgment will not be based on the same criteria that many people use for judging Christian leaders. Things like the size of the congregation, or the size of the budget, or donations, or the number of degrees that he has acquired, or the number of books that he has written, or his general popularity and notoriety in the larger Christian community. Those are things that people use in their judgments of Christian leaders because they're quantifiable. But God looks on the heart. Yes, Lord. He not only knows everything that we have done, he also knows why we have done it. He knows the motive of men's hearts. You see, we might look on a leader who's taken some kind of action and praise him for it. But Jesus will later reveal that what he did it for entirely the wrong reasons. And we might look on the decision of a leader and criticize them for it. And later, Jesus will reveal that what that leader did was truly the right thing to do, and he did it for the right reason. We don't know men's hearts, but God does. Then each man's praise will come to him from God. You know, at the end of the day, there's only one praise that matters, the praise that comes from God. People will praise us today and curse us tomorrow. People will remember us today and they'll forget us tomorrow. But the praise that comes from God will be a source of nourishment for our souls throughout all eternity. A good and godly Christian leader is a servant, a steward, and works for Jesus. And the next characteristics Paul describes is that they love the Bible. "Now these things, brethren, I have figuratively applied to myself and Apollos for your sakes, so that in us you may learn not to exceed what is written, so that no one of you will become arrogant in behalf of one against the other." So what Paul is saying is he's using himself and Apollos as illustrations. And you might, if you've got your own Bible, put a line under, a highlight, the words, "learn not to exceed what is written." You see, applying and abiding by this truth is absolutely essential for being a good and godly Christian leader. What Paul is saying is that a good and godly Christian leader accepts no higher authority than what is written, the Word of God. Now, sometimes men or women are elevated into positions of leadership in the church and their heads begin to swell with pride as people come to them with their problems and look to them for answers, and they, over time, can muddy the distinction between what their opinion is and what the Bible says. And it's absolutely essential that a good Christian leader point people to the Bible for the answers that they seek and explain the meaning of the passage and how it applies to their situation, and that they clearly differentiate their own opinions from what the Word of God says. Now, there's a clear implication here that to be a leader, one must know the leadership manual, the Bible, because we cannot learn to exceed what is written unless we know what is written. Now, related to this, our elders all agree on essential matters of faith in Scripture, but some have disagreements over the minor areas, the non-essentials of scriptural application. And this difference of opinion leads to some interesting conversation and produces a richness of community that would not occur if all of the church leaders at Highlands came from the same seminary or the same denominational background. The differences of opinion invite us to reconsider our own opinion in light of the evidence that others perceive as supporting their position. And in the end, through this process, we grow not only understanding and knowing what we believe, but knowing why we believe what we believe. Now, on non-essential matters, elders are invited to share their position there if it differs from the official church position, as long as they do so, noting the church position and describing that, so people can look at the church position and their own opinion and have an opportunity to make a decision for themselves. No leaders are invited to promote an opinion that is in direct conflict with Scripture. In fact, if someone promotes an idea that's an unbiblical opinion, they are not a true church leader at all. And Paul had to deal with these kinds of people often in his letters to the church. So a good and godly Christian leader is a servant, a steward, works for Jesus, loves the Bible, and he is humble, not taking credit for things that God has enabled him to do.
8: I'm reminded of John the Baptist. I must decrease, he must increase. And that is the call of true godly leaders. 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
15: 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I'm Sharon Knotts, thanking you for joining us today because we know faith comes by hearing and hearing by the Word of God. Today's message by my father, Brother Hardy, is exciting and timely, the Rapture Riddle. This informative teaching answers the questions what, who, why, where, and when, what you need to know if you want to go. It's all in the Rapture Riddle.
16: So when Jesus came, he liberated those that were under the authority of the devil and had the authority of death. He liberated them because he took their IOUs, their debt that they owed to the law, and stamped it with his blood, paid in full. And because it was a legal thing, the devil lost his legal right to have power over the departed souls and spirits of the righteous. captivated them and ascended on high with them and transferred Abraham's bosom paradise into the God the Father's bosom and the paradise in heaven. So there's no fear in death because Jesus took the stinger out. 1 Corinthians, the 15th chapter, that great chapter on the revelation of the rapture and the resurrection, he said the sting of death is sin, and the strength of sin is the law. But Jesus has took the sting out of death. For now, to be absent from the body is to be present with the Lord. Paul said he was pulled between two things, to stay in the flesh and preach to the saints or go to heaven. And he said he'd rather go to heaven, for him to live is Christ, but to die is gain. There's no stinger in death, and death can't hold us, because thanks be unto God that gives us the victory. Now we don't have to worry about going to that dark kingdom in the center of the earth, Hades' house, where Satan had the domain and authority over the dead. The angels will come and carry us to the bosom of the Father. And that's true paradise. And I don't know about you, but that's what I'm trying to arrive at. That's our goal. You know, we're not going to stay here forever, thank God, as it's getting more terrible to live on the face of the earth. Somebody said, Brother Hardy, you're going to go through the tribulation. Brother, we're going through tribulations. There's a whole lot of tribulations in our city in America. You can't walk down certain neighborhoods. I'm not looking for tribulation. I'm looking for jubilation. A lot of people say, oh, that rapture was just preached since the 1800s. That's when it was first come in. Some woman got a bad revelation. I just quoted to you out of 1 Thessalonians, the 4th chapter and 17th verse. It came 2,000 years ago almost when God gave the revelation to Paul. He said that we're not going to go into that kingdom on the earth. And if we go to that Hades house, they never got out. The Greeks believe they never got out. And I tell you what, if you're wicked, you're not getting out. They were right. But if you're righteous, Jesus is going to take you up. You're not going to go there. I'm already out. If you're in Jesus, you're already out. So now that we understand the background of the Roman world and the Jewish world, when Jesus lived and the apostles, and especially Paul, they didn't believe in a resurrection rapture. It was hid from them. It was a mystery. It had to be revealed. Jesus gave the hints. John 14, 1 to 4. Luke 21, 36. But it was Apostle Paul that God gave the revelation of the mysteries of the rapture. And the occasion was that after God had given him a vision of Macedonia and a man standing out calling over to come and help, and immediately he went, knowing that God sent him there. He landed in Neapolis, new city, and then went from that port to Philippi, preached, and they mistreated him and threw him in jail. But God delivered him. Then he went to Thessalonica. When he went to Thessalonica, God gave him a mighty city-shaking revival. And for 30 days, God poured out of his spirit. And Paul not only preached Jesus, but he preached all the revelations of the Bible that he could jam in them for 30 days. But they were under terrible persecution. And the persecution got so great that Paul had to leave for his life. And he went by way of Athens, stopped over and preached that great sermon on Mars Hill. But then he went to Corinth, and where God gave him a year and a half revival. Boy, I'd like to see that one right there in the city. In fact, I'd like to see the revival keep going until Jesus comes. So what about the persecutions? Give us the revival. Give us the souls. Bring deliverance to our cities. Make it safe. Make our schools safe for our boys and our girls. Make it safe for our senior citizens that they won't be robbed and beaten for their Social Security check. That they can go out of their house in one city In fact, I'd like to see the revival keep going until Jesus.

So Paul was apprehensive about the saints, whether they were failing, whether they were giving up, whether they were buckling under the pressure, and he had sent Timothy. And Timothy comes and reports that although the persecution is still great and going on, the saints are standing firm. Howbeit, they had a question because some of the saints were dying. And with their old background and mindset, they were troubled about whether they were lost in Hades' house. And God gives the first revelation on the rapture, which is really the out resurrection of the dead, the change of the living, and catching them both up in clouds to meet the Lord in the air to be with him. So Jesus could present them to the Father, faultless and blameless, his sons. So Paul immediately writes 1 Thessalonians. And in every chapter of 1 Thessalonians, he's always talking about the coming of the Lord, the coming of the Lord. But the great revelation is here in the 4th chapter, starting at the 13th verse. Paul said, "But I would not have you to be ignorant, brethren, concerning them which are asleep, that you sorrow not, even as others which have no hope." He said, these have a hope. They're not going to stay in Hades' house. They're not doomed for oblivion forever. Only the wicked don't have a hope. But Jesus is the blessed hope. Then the 14th verse said, "For if we believe that Jesus died and rose again," what is the foundation of the gospel message? What is the foundation for our salvation? What was the message that Paul and all the apostles preached? What was the message that Peter preached on the day of Pentecost? The message was the death, the burial, and the resurrection of the Lord Jesus Christ. If Jesus is not resurrected, then no one can be saved and no one is saved. That's the gospel, the resurrection of the Lord Jesus Christ. Paul's message in Romans, the 10th chapter, the 9th and 10th verse says, "If you will confess with your mouth, Lord Jesus, and believe in your heart that God raised him from the dead, thou shall be saved." Believing in Jesus is raised from the dead is the cornerstone of the foundation of our salvation. The minute you stop believing in the resurrection of Jesus, you're lost. Because he said in Romans, the 4th chapter, the 25th verse, Jesus was delivered for our offenses, crucified for our sins, but raised for our justification to bring us in a right standing with God. And without him raising and becoming our high priest and entering into the Holy of Holies in heaven and sprinkling the mercy seat above with his own blood and sitting down on the right hand of the Father, ever living to make intercessions for us, we are lost. So Paul said in his 14th verse that if we believe that Jesus died and rose again, even so them which are asleep in Jesus will God bring with him. Where are the righteous dead? They are with God, absent from the body to be present with the Lord. I want you to note this. God is coming back in this event too. He's coming back with the dead in Christ. So now the 15th verse. "For this we say unto you by the word of God, we which are alive and remain unto the coming of the Lord shall not prevent them which are asleep." That's the old English word prevent, which means to precede or hinder. We're not going to hinder them, and we're not going to go ahead of them. He said, now here's the great revelation. "For the Lord himself shall descend from heaven with a shout." And this word shout is the Greek word for a command. It's a military word. It means he's going to descend from heaven and shout a command. Now, why does God come? Because the Bible says here that he shall shout a command with the voice of an archangel, with the trump of God. God is going to

0: the trumpet that raises the dead. The Jewish people were taught and believed Almighty Jehovah God at the resurrection would blow the trumpet and the dead would raise. And he would blow it seven blasts, which we'll get in later on and show you what that meant. He will give seven blasts of the trumpet. And as Paul said in 1 Corinthians, the 15th chapter, in the 51st verse, at the last trumpet, we shall be changed and caught up to meet the Lord in the air. For the Lord himself shall descend from heaven with a shout, with the voice of an ark or a mighty messenger. And Jesus is the mighty messenger. He's the one that calls the dead out. Because when Jesus stood at the tomb of Lazarus, he said to Mary, I'm the resurrection and the life. He that believeth in me, though he were dead, yet shall he live. Here's another hint. And he that liveth and believeth in me shall never die. He's talking about the rapture, resurrection, but they didn't get it there. He said, for the hour is coming and now is, that they that sleep in the grave shall hear the voice of the Son of God, and they that hear his voice shall come forth unto everlasting life. How many say amen? Can I tell you what I believe Jesus is going to shout in the command? Dead in Christ, at the sound of the trumpet, come forth unto immortality, incorruption, eternal life. Living in Christ, be changed in a moment of a twinkling of an eye, and together you both come on up in a cloud and meet me in the air.
1: Amen. What an excellent message by my father, Brother Hardy, the rapture riddle, what you need to know if you want to go. This is the next great event on God's timetable, the blessed hope of the church. The rapture resurrection is a simultaneous event when the dead in Christ shall rise first, and then we who are alive and remain will be caught up together with them to meet the Lord in the air, and so shall we ever be with him. Perhaps you're curious or even confused by the subject of the rapture and are not sure just how and when it will occur. 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
5: Are you going to trust in God, or are you going to turn from God? 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They could care less about God. They were indifferent towards God. 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But they just go ahead and do their own thing.
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7: Hi, I'm Caleb, and welcome to Building Your House with Tim Brown, pastor of Calvary Chapel Fremont. 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
5: Isaiah chapter 40, beginning at verse 1. Comfort, O comfort my people, says your God. Speak kindly to Jerusalem and call out to her that her warfare has ended, that her iniquity has been removed, that she has received of the Lord's hand double for all her sins. A voice is calling, clear the way for the Lord in the wilderness. Make smooth in the desert a highway for our God. Let every valley be lifted up and every mountain and hill be made low, and let the rough ground become a plain and the rugged terrain a broad valley. Then the glory of the Lord will be revealed, and all flesh will see it together. For the mouth of the Lord has spoken. So, Lord, this morning as we look at this, we pray your blessing upon the reading and the teaching of the Word of God. May we have an ear to hear what the Holy Spirit is saying to the church. We love you, Lord. Every week you encourage, you equip us. But, Lord, as tomorrow unfolds a new year, Lord, may we be your people in this new year. In Jesus' name, amen. Amen. Go ahead and be seated. Tomorrow is New Year's Day, but tomorrow is not a new day in a new year. It's just another day in another year. And you're going to figure this out really quickly tomorrow morning. Because let's say you get up at 8:30, by 9 a.m., you're going to figure out it's just another day in another year. There's nothing inherently special about New Year's Day. If you get up at 8:30, by 9 a.m., you're going to be making breakfast for somebody, or you're going to be settling arguments or trying to get out of an argument. You're going to be folding laundry. You're going to be making plans. You're going to have someone prevailing upon you to do this or that. And pretty quickly, you're going to go, hey, this feels like Sunday, which felt like Saturday, which felt like Friday. There's nothing inherent in a new day, in a new year. That's just another day in another year. What is new when everything remains the same? I've come to believe that time is overrated. Time changes nothing. Time has no active ingredients. Time has no healing properties whatsoever. If your child cuts her arm, you say, well, you know, time will heal it. No, it won't. It'll heal in time because of the regenerative capacities that God has created to be within the human body, but time is not healing it at all. Time has no healing properties. Time has no active ingredients. Time is very, very overrated. Time does not hold hope. God holds hope. God holds hope. But there will be some people who wake up tomorrow morning going, all right, it's a new day and a new year. Everything's going to change. And what changes? Nothing. Just your optimism back to pessimism. just from going from having hope going to just the humdrum again. Because again, there's no healing properties in time whatsoever. Time doesn't hold hope. God holds hope. And that's the message of Isaiah. There's hope in God. And the same message that Isaiah had for his people is what the Lord has for us. Are you going to trust in God, or are you going to turn from God? Because Isaiah prophesied to a people who hated God. They could care less about God. They were indifferent towards God. They'd go through the routines of worship, and they'd go, yeah, yeah, yeah, Isaiah. But they just go ahead and do their own thing. And they would say, yeah, yeah, yeah, Isaiah, giving him agreement on the outside, but on the inside, their hearts just turned from the Lord. Tomorrow will be a new day if you're trusting in God. But tomorrow will just be another day if you're not trusting in God. Time isn't the critical issue. Trusting in God is the critical issue. And in my prayer, that if you're not trusting in God this morning, you can be a Christian and not be trusting in God. You can be so disappointed by what's happening to you in 2023. Your husband did this, your wife did that, your health did this, your finances went this way, or I can't believe God would allow this to happen to me, or God did that to me. You can be a Christian and have your hope quenched. You can be a believer and be disappointed in God. May the Holy Spirit rile you up, rouse you up this morning to put your trust, your hope, and your faith in God. That's the only way tomorrow and the day after tomorrow and the day after tomorrow are going to hold any promise. Time has no promise. God has all the promises. And Isaiah preached so that people would see God. He wanted them to see the Lord. Again, Time has no active ingredient. But Paul says this in Philippians 2:13, that it is God who is at work in you, both to will and to what? Work for his good pleasure. The church is only any good when God is at work inside the church. Well, Isaiah presents God as the mighty hope of Israel. The first 39 chapters make apparent that Israel is done with God. He's been just preaching his head off chapter after chapter after chapter to people who will not listen. They've been a rebellious people, and their rebellion has led to their ruin. But the last 27 chapters of Isaiah make it clear that God's not done with Israel. And he wants to turn their ruin to redemption. He wants to turn their ruin into something that's going to be a blessing for them. And the thing is this, you might be done with God, but God is not done with you. The son of the prodigal son, was he done with his father? He was done. I'm done with you, Dad. Give me my money. I'm out of here. But the glorious thing is that the father of the prodigal son was never done with his son. God's never done with you. God waits on you. God waits for you. Most of us would say, he's a lost cause. The older son would say to the father, he's a lost cause. The uncles and aunts would say, your son's a loser, let him go. But the father never lost interest in his son, even though the son lost interest in his father. You might be done with God, but God is not done with you. Now, God had a message for his rebellious people, but that was ignored and it led to their ruin. But again, God is not done. God had a message for rebellious man in chapters 1 through 39, but now he has a message for ruined man in chapters 40 through 66, the last 27 chapters of the book of Isaiah. And the book of Isaiah just follows the pattern of the Bible, where there's rebellion, there's ruin, and there's redemption. Let's get that next little click up there. Yeah, there's 39 books in the Old Testament, which speaks about the rebellion and the ruin of humankind in general, and Israel specifically. And the first 39 chapters of Isaiah just talk about rebellion and ruin time and time and time and time again. But the last 27 chapters of the book of Isaiah correspond to the 27 books of the New Testament, which speak about redemption and God coming personally into man's ruin. God coming into your ruin through his son, Jesus Christ, and saying, the Father loves you. I've died for you. I shed my blood for you that you might have forgiveness of sins, and drawing you back to the Father. And so the structure of the book of Isaiah really follows the structure of the Bible. 39 books of 39 chapters of rebellion and ruin, and then 27 chapters of redemption from ruin. And so, in verses 1 and 2, let's read that again. Comfort, O comfort my people, says your God. Speak kindly to Jerusalem and call out to her that her warfare is ended, that her iniquity has been removed, and that she has received of the Lord's hand double for all of her sins. And so to those who have been shattered by ruined by sin, to those who have been shattered by judgment, Isaiah says to the people there in verses 1 and 2, you are still my people. You are still my people. Now, when Isaiah spoke these words back in 710 BC or whatever it was that he spoke them around that time period, Assyria was still the world empire, and the Neo-Babylonian empire was emerging at that time. These words of verses 1 and 2 of chapter 40, they would not really have a deep impact on the people that he was speaking to at all, because he was referring in verses 1 and 2 to the return from the Babylonian exile, which would happen about 175 years in the future. And the people that he's speaking to now, they did not know, they had not experienced the brutal, the continuing and the painful effects of the ruin of their rebellion. In fact, if you know the story, they had just been they've just been rescued. They've just been saved from the Assyrian Empire wiping them out. Within a year of this time, or a few months before this time, or a year, it's hard to really nail down the time frame here, but an angel of the Lord had showed up, and he had killed in one night 185,000 soldiers, Assyrian soldiers, that were about to destroy Jerusalem. And so these people knew the delivering hand of God, and so when God spoke this to them through Isaiah in verses 1 and 2, they're going, you're talking about comfort. I'm comforted. The Assyrian soldiers, they're dead. We got it pretty good right now. But these words refer to a generation 175 years down the road. In 175 years, in 587 BC, Israel would feel the bite of utter ruin. Their youth would forcibly be taken to Babylon. We know that Daniel, Shadrach, Meshach, and Abednego were forcefully taken to Babylon. We know that Ezekiel, one of the main prophets in the Old Testament, was forcibly taken to Babylon. This would be about 175 years after Isaiah uttered these words. And then the Babylonian Empire would come, and they would destroy Jerusalem. They would raise it to the ground, thus the picture there. And the whole population, except the poorest of the land, were dragged into Babylonian captivity. And what became known as the exile started at that time. And these people were brutalized by the heavy hand of the Babylonian empire. Most of them would know that they were outside of the favor of God. And the bulk of them, if not all of them, would think that there's no way back in. Because if you're familiar with your Old Testament, both the Leviticus chapter 26 and Deuteronomy 28 take the full chapter to talk about the judgment that would fall upon Israel if they turn from God and if they worship the stars and the mountains and the animals, if they turn their back on the Creator and they worship the creature. And God strove with them year after decade after century, calling them back to the pure worship of Himself. But they said, phooey, God, we don't want you. We'd rather worship a golden calf. We'd rather worship a lump of gold. We'd rather worship a mountaintop. We'd rather worship a tree than you. And there in those two chapters, plus all the way through the Old Testament, God outlines, here is the consequences if you turn your back on me. Hosea was a contemporary with Isaiah up in the north, and he named one of his kids Lo-Ami, which means not my people. Hosea had a kid. What should I name him, Lord? Well, name him Lo-Ami, because you are not my people, says the Lord, and I am not your God. What if I were to get up and tell you, thus saith the Lord, you're not his church, and he's not your Savior. You'd go, whoa. Well, first of all, those of you who know your Bible would know that I'm lying. But those of you, it would still be an incredibly depressing message. Here's the God who saved them out of Egypt, made a covenant with them in Abraham, saved them out of Egypt through the Exodus and through Moses. You know the whole story. And he labored over them. But because of their continued, inveterate, unrepentant rebellion, God finally said, you're not my people anymore. This is why Isaiah shows up in verses 41 through 41 and 2, and God tells him, you let the people know you're still my people. You're still my people. You might have given up on God, but God hasn't given up on you. God says this, I have a new day planned for you. Even though you've gone through the Babylonian exile, you've gone through, you've been destroyed by Babylon, you've gone through the exile, I've drop-kicked you out of the land, even though I've said, you're not my people anymore, listen, I assure you that you're my people. And some of you in this room, you've done some pretty gnarly things. And you've more than once or twice thought, man, I don't even know if I'm a child of God anymore. If I'm a son of God, if I'm a daughter of God, if God has concern for me anymore. Because I think somewhere there I crossed a line. God was speaking heavy to my conscience saying, don't cross that line. But I crossed it. And then he said, don't cross that other line, but I crossed it. He said, don't cross that line, but I crossed it. I've crossed so many lines. Surely I've walked out of the kingdom. But God says, you're still my child. I'm still your God. This is why Isaiah cries out, comfort. Oh, comfort my people. The Hebrew word there is nacham, and the word means to breathe deeply. Tell my people to breathe deeply. Catch a breath. And the thought is that here's a group of people that are hyperventilating. You know, they can't get a deep breath. And through Isaiah, God is saying, take a breath. I want you to breathe. I've got a new day. Not just another day planned for you. I've got a new day planned for you. But you have to rise to it, which means you have to put your faith in God. The author of Hebrews says that the word that the Jews heard, meaning the gospel, it didn't profit them because it wasn't united by faith in those who heard. They heard the gospel, but since there was no faith, that gospel just fell flat. Where there is no faith, the word of God falls flat. You have to believe. You have to have faith. You know, in fact, when the Babylonian exile came to an end in 537 B.C., Cyrus, the Persian monarch, he stood up on what's called the Decree of Cyrus. He said, anybody who wants to go back to Jerusalem, let them go. You can go back and rebuild the temple. I'm going to finance it. I'm going to protect you guys on the way. And even though there were hundreds of thousands, if not millions of Jews now living in Babylon, basically only about 50,000 returned from the Babylonian exile. The vast majority of them had gotten comfortable living in Babylon. But there were those who heard. There were those who wanted to enter into God's new day. And listen, if you have faith, God is at work in you, both to work and to will and to work for his good pleasure. I can't say that I do it every day, but almost every day before I get out of bed, it's still dark, and I'll just raise up my hand, and I'll say the Lord's Prayer. Our Father who art in heaven, hallowed be thy name. You know that. And you can say it in, 14 seconds. It's not like you have to spend the whole day praying and fasting in bed. It's just a very, very quick prayer. Then you can also add things. Lord, I have faith in you today. You've given me responsibilities as a husband, as a dad, as a grandfather, as a pastor. May I serve those that you've given me to serve. May I not find excuses why not to. Now, we've had a lot of grandkids over this week, and I'm so glad it's raining, because can we go to the park? Oh, I'm so sorry. The equipment is all wet. So I tell them a dice game, you know, so we played a little bit of dice. But, you know, God has created not just me, God's created you to serve those that you're with, your husband, your wife, your kids, your grandkids, your parents, you know, whoever, whatever community you live in. Those of you who are most miserable in this room, you're waiting for people to wait on you. Why don't they ask me if I want a cup of coffee? Why don't they ask me if I want a cake? But those of you who are the most joyful, you're the ones who get up and serve. Hey, can I get you a cup of coffee? Can I get you a piece of cake? Can I do this for you? Can I do that for you? You're waiting. Those of you who are the most miserable in this room, you're waiting for people to notice you and to wait on you. But to those of you who are the most joyful, you're the ones taking taking the initiative. You can rise up in faith and claim a day, and every day will be a new day when you enter it with faith. God, I want to be your man today. God, I want to be your girl today. God, I want to, if I'm going to be a Christian, I want to do this thing right. I just want to skate through. I want to do the thing right. So, Lord, help me to be the Christian you would have me to be this day. And those of you who have that attitude in life, you're the most joyful. And again, those of you who don't, well, you know what's happening in your heart. The Lord says here in verse 2 of chapter 40, speak kindly to Jerusalem, call out to her that her warfare has ended, which meaning your enemies are defeated. See, Israel at this time, 175 years in the future, she was at war with Israel and she was at war with God. Now, we know that, she was at war with Babylon and she was at war with God. Now, the Babylonians were defeated by the Persians, and the Persians became the friends of Israel there for a while. So they were released from Israel, and their sin was defeated by the grace of God. Your warfare is ended. All of your enemies, they're gone. The Babylonians are gone. And guess what? The sin that brought you into exile, the sin that brought about your ruin, it's gone. It's gone. And I can say to you, the Bible can say to you that your enemies have been defeated. Sin, death, grave, hell, and the devil, they've all been defeated in Jesus Christ, by Jesus Christ. There's nothing you could do to overcome sin, hell, death, grave, and the devil. There's nothing you could do to even give it a pinprick. I was watching a movie yesterday. Is it okay if I watch a movie about a werewolf? All right, so there. That's how lame I am. But this guy came to the sheriff. He said, show me the bullets in your gun. They were just all lead bullets. Yeah, you won't kill the werewolf with that. He gave her a silver bullet. And she had a run-in with the werewolf, and she's shooting all these lead bullets at it. They're just kind of bouncing off. And she goes, well, I think it's dumb, but I'll try it. She put a silver bullet in her gun and shot it, and that werewolf just over. See, you and I don't have any silver bullets. God has all the silver bullets. And sin, death, hell, grave, and the devil, they all take silver bullets. They all take Jesus bullets. And Jesus defeated all of that for you and me. Your enemies have been defeated. Your warfare has ended. No matter how deep your rebellion, no matter how extensive your ruin, God's redemption is greater than both of them. You know, when John the Baptist showed up in the scene in the early chapters of the New Testament, his basic message was to Israel, listen, God's not done with you. You are still the people of God. And the fact that all Judea flocked to John the Baptist tells you about the spiritual condition of Judea.

0: 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You'll find a great map there for directions to our building. There's something for each age group, and we have various outreach ministries to participate in. Remember, unless the Lord builds a house, they labor in vain who build it.
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14: What did the Bible prophets think about God? 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Who is a God like you, pardoning iniquity, passing over the transgression of the remnant of his heritage? He doesn't retain his anger forever because he delights in mercy.
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16: Pastor Mark, there seems to be a noticeable revival around the world with religion. In the United States, we notice that if you look at some of the studies, especially among young people, there seems to be a rise in people interested in the Bible. Have you noticed this?
14: I really have. You look at some of the Barna reports, for example, when they're looking at the varying age groups, Bible study interest is up dramatically.
16: How long have you been studying the Bible yourself?
14: I've been studying the Bible since I was 17 years old, so, and I'm 80, going on 81, so 63 years I studied the Bible. But I didn't always, you know, I was brought up in a home that my father was a Protestant, my mother was a Catholic. They went to their respective churches, but I never studied the Bible very much. You know, I was looking for meaning in life. I would come at night, Matt, and lie on my bed and say, what happens when you die? Is death a dark hole in the ground? Is it a long night without a morning, you know? And I'd lie there and I'd think, well, what's the meaning of life? What's the purpose of life? Why am I on earth? Didn't understand anything about those questions. And so I really began to study the Bible to say, maybe I can find meaning. Didn't know anything. If you would have told me in those years that it was David in the lion's den and Daniel slew the giant, I would have believed you. If you told me it was Abraham that built the ark and you know, Noah sacrificed his son, I mean, I know absolutely nothing about the Bible. It wasn't that I had meager knowledge, it was I was biblically illiterate. The first thing that got me interested in the Bible was an aching longing in my heart to know God. I love the way it's put in Ecclesiastes 3, verse 11. And I think this is something that is often missed by Christians who look at unbelievers, or what I would call seekers, in a different way. In Ecclesiastes 3, verse 11, it said, God has made everything beautiful in his time, and he has put eternity in their hearts, except that no one can find out the work that God does from the beginning to the end. In other words, you'll never know his complete majesty, but God put eternity in your heart. And I think God put that eternity in my heart. The Bible says in John chapter 1 that Jesus is the light that lights every man that comes into the world. So every person born, the Holy Spirit is working in their heart, working in their life to draw them to Jesus. And I think that was happening in my life. I felt this angst. I felt this lack of purpose. I felt guilt because of my sin. I didn't know how to deal with all this. Confession to the priest was not satisfying my inner desires. The going to the Mass wasn't satisfying. Trying to get enough merit to go out of purgatory. So I was a young person at 17 that was conflicted, that was longing to know about eternal values. And when I read the Bible, it answered every question I had, and it introduced me to the most wonderful Savior, Jesus Christ.
16: Now, when your father, when he became a Christian, a few years later, now you begin to study the Bible, mm-hmm. and of course he has his influence on you. What was the turning point, you think, before you went from just an interest to this, you're going to make this a lifestyle? What was something that happened?
14: I began to learn the new truths of Scripture. And I was very, very conflicted. So I determined that to be honest with myself, because I was pretty involved, I was 17, I was a captain of the Catholic basketball team and playing sports and so forth, but I felt that I had to go to my priest and ask my priest biblical questions. So I knew the priest really well. So I went up into the rectory, which is the priest's house, and said to him, Father, called him Father at the time. I didn't know what the Bible said about that, but I said, Father, look, I have some questions about the Bible. Could you get a Bible for me? And we could review these questions. He left the room and came back and said, I couldn't find a Bible. Well, right then, I'm in my spiritual mentor at that time, spiritual mentor's home. He can't find a Bible. I was young, and so I was a little brash, but I was trying to be kind, but I asked a question, and I said, you know, many of the priests smoke, and I understand from the Bible that I just started reading that your body is the temple of God. And he said, well, there's no evidence that smoking is harmful. Well, I was too sharp to get that one. Asked about the Sabbath, and he had no answers at all. I left there, and it was a turning point in my life. I left there. I can never go back. Because if I'm looking for truth, the Bible says in John 17:17, sanctify them through thy word. Thy word is truth. John 8, verse 32 says, you shall know the truth, and the truth shall set you free. And I knew at that point that if I was genuinely, authentically looking for truth, that was not where I was going to find it.
16: You know, for those people who are still skeptics, what other evidence do you think that you could point to prove that the Bible is inspired? I mean, I immediately think of the archaeological evidence, the prophecies. What would you say?
14: I would say both of those, the archaeological evidence, the prophecies. I can give you just a couple of simple prophecies. Micah 5, verse 2 says, but Bethlehem, Ephratah, though there'll be little among the thousands of Judah, yet out of him shall he come forth that'll be ruler of Israel. So Jesus is predicted 700 years in advance to be born in Bethlehem. And it's interesting, it says, though Bethlehem Ephratah, though there'll be little among the thousands of Judah. There were two Bethlehems, one in the north, one in the south. Judah is in the south of Israel. And here it says Bethlehem Ephratah. It's not any Bethlehem, it's Bethlehem Ephratah. And so here, of the two Bethlehems, the Bible tells you exactly the one that Jesus would be born in, and it tells you Judah. Now, Jesus' hometown was in Nazareth, some 90-some miles away. What woman at 9 months pregnant is going to ride a donkey and come from Nazareth to the exact place that Christ would be born, predicted 700 years in advance? I mean, there's so many predictions regarding the life of Christ. Isaiah 7:14 says it'd be born of a virgin. The book of Zechariah says it'd be sold for 30 pieces of silver. The Psalm 22 says that Jesus would be crucified. So that's 1,000 years before crucifixion comes into existence. So, right. You know, you see these prophecies of the Bible. The Bible names Cyrus as the leader of Persia that would overthrow Babylon 150 years before he was born in Isaiah 44 and Isaiah 45. So prophecy is certainly a major one that influences us, that it informs us that the Bible is inspired. And then you asked about archaeology. I'll just give you a couple finds that to me are really interesting. I mentioned Cyrus. The archaeologists have discovered something called the Cyrus Cylinder. The Cyrus Cylinder is the record of Cyrus attacking Babylon and overthrowing it. We see this in the rock records. Then you read it in the Bible of exactly how that happened, so you compare archaeology and the Bible. When Napoleon in 1799 came down and attacked Egypt, he brought 150 scholars with him, 150 of the artisans, and they were digging at a place called Rosetta. They find a stone, and that stone is kind of a black basalt stone. It's in the British Museum today, written in three languages. Hieroglyphics at the top, then a demotic language. That's not demon, but a demotic is like a cursive Egyptian, and then Greek at the bottom. Nobody understood hieroglyphics. The Bible mentioned a group of people multiple times called the Hittites. The scholars said they never existed. When Jean-Paul Champollion, in the early 1800s, interpreted the hieroglyphics based on understanding the Greek and the Rosetta Stone, and then he was able to figure out the top hieroglyphics, then we could understand the hieroglyphics on the monuments of Egypt, and it talks about Pharaoh fighting the Hittite or the Hittites. And so archaeology confirmed the truthfulness of that. We can go throughout scripture and we can find the Bible and archaeology coalescing. For example, there are over 100 names and places of people mentioned in the Bible that we've now found in archaeology.
16: Yeah, that's pretty strong evidence in my mind. Another thing that I think of is when I've had conversations with people who don't believe in the Bible, one of the things they've said to me is that the Bible has a lot of contradictions. Have you heard that before?
14: I have.
16: As a pastor, you've probably come mm-hmm. across a number of people that have said that.
14: Mm-hmm. Mm-hmm.
16: What kind of contradictions do people say the Bible has, and what's the answer to that
14: okay.
16: question?
14: One of the things they'll say is they'll read the four Gospels and they'll read different accounts of the resurrection story. Was there one disciple there? Were there two? So they look at they try to compare the resurrection story and they see more than one account. But if you have a room and you're looking at one window on the east side, another window on the north, another on the south, another on the west, you're going to look at it from different perspectives. So rather than looking at what you appear to be contradictions in the Bible, recognize that these are just different perceptions. I think another thing is this. I am more interested in not looking at the few little things that might appear to be a contradiction than looking at the cohesive unity of the Bible. Let me give you an example. The Bible was written over a 1,500-year period of time by 66 different, it has 66 different books in it with over 40 authors. Take Moses, for example, he writes on heaven. He doesn't know Isaiah. Isaiah wrote on heaven. Isaiah doesn't know John. John wrote on heaven. So you have people from different backgrounds, people from different cultures, but yet, they don't contradict one another about heaven.
16: Right, and so very different times, too.
14: Very different time periods. So there's this cohesive unity in the Bible. Rather than looking and being picky, oh, there's a contradiction here, a contradiction there, look at this as a different perspective. But let me give you an example. In the Bible, you take the question of death. Consistent. 53 times the Bible says death is but a rest. 1,600 times the Bible uses the term soul and never immortal soul. You can find Moses talking about the rest of death. David talking about the rest of death. You talk about Matthew, Mark, Luke, John. So rather than look at what one would call an apparent contradiction, which is cleared up as you see it, look at the unity of the Bible. Look at how God has brought things together in the Bible.
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14: Look at how the Bible writers agree, and you will find that the Bible indeed is inspired by God.
16: So we have a number of things that are evidence that the Bible is inspired, that it's accurate. As you mentioned, sometimes people make it to some of the Old Testament yeah. where it talks about killing. I think that might be one of the largest things that really throws people off when you're reading the Bible and you come to one of those Old Testament writings. Mm-hmm. How do you explain that?
14: When I start people reading the Bible, I start them reading with the Gospel of John. They've never read before, because there they see God's love revealed in Christ. There they see the beauty of Jesus, who touched the eyes of the blind and they were opened, touched the ears of the deaf and they were unstopped, who healed the lame man. The Christ that wanted men and women to be healthy and whole, the Christ that lived for us and died for us. So I started with the Gospel of John. You never judge the acts of the Old Testament and evaluate God by the acts of the Old Testament. You evaluate the acts of the Old Testament in the light of God's character. In other words, I don't say, okay, here's all this killing in the Old Testament, therefore God must be a cruel, vindictive judge. I say, what do I know about God? 1 John 4:8 says, for God is love. Jeremiah chapter 33 says, with loving kindness have I drawn thee. So what do I know about God? I know based on the teaching of Scripture, the totality of Scripture, that God is a God of love. Now I have to say, how do I interpret the killing in the Old Testament in the light of God's love? The first thing that I would have to determine is that that was not God's original intent. So when Israel left the bondage of Egypt and came through the Red Sea, they then had to face a number of their enemies. How would God deal with that? First, let me read you an interesting passage in Exodus chapter 33. In Exodus 33, God's original plan was not, and I emphasize, was not for Israeli armies to attack the Amorites, the Hittites, or any of those people and see the tremendous bloodshed that happened. That wasn't God's plan. But how would Israel conquer the land then? Exodus chapter 23, verse 28. God says, verse 27, I will send my fear before you. I will cause confusion among all the people to whom you come and will make all your enemies turn their backs to you. So first, God was going to cause confusion among the heathen tribes so they would flee. They would go to their own land, but they would flee. Ultimately, God's people, the Israelites, would be such a powerful witness to them that they would come to know the true God. If they did not flee, what was the next thing? I will send hornets before you. Drive out the Hivite, the Canaanite, the Hittite from before you. I'll drive them out from before you in 1 year, lest the land become desolate and the beasts of the field become too numerous for you. So God is going to send hornets. First sends fear, then hornets. Now, what happened? Many of those people, the Hittites, the Canaanites, many of them attacked Israel. It was not God's intent to have Israel go to war, but when they attacked Israel in self-defense, God used Israel as a theocracy, a God-guided army, to destroy them. But a loving God says, first I'll send fear, try to drive them out. But if they're too rebellious, I'll send hornets to drive them out. But then I'll tell them, look, don't touch my people, they're going to march through your land. But then when they attack God's people, God then allowed Israel to cut out the cancer of rebellion that they had to preserve the faith of the Israelites.
16: That's interesting. It makes sense. I understand why that would be difficult for people to understand and to overcome in light of, you know, you've got the New Testament where Jesus is so loving, and to some people, the Old Testament seems unloving, almost like there's two different gods. Mm-hmm. So just to go a little bit deeper, is the God of the New Testament love and the God of the Old Testament judgment and fire? Are we talking about two different things here, or can we harmonize the whole Bible?
14: When you look at the Scripture talks throughout the Scripture. It talks about this God of incredible, incredible love. Let me just read you a couple of passages. These are Old Testament passages. Here we have the book of Jeremiah, chapter 31, verse 3. The Lord has appeared of old to me, saying, I've loved you with an everlasting love. Therefore, with loving kindness have I drawn you. I mean, this is the God of the Old Testament, you know. You go over to the book, for example, of Micah in the Old Testament, and again, you have these wonderful picture of God. I think Micah 7 has one of the more beautiful pictures of God in the entire Bible, in fact. It's amazing to look at the Scriptures from the eyes of the Bible prophets. And here, the eyes of the Bible prophets reveal to us, and here's Micah chapter 7, verse 18. What did the Bible prophets think about God? What kind of character of God did they portray? Here's Old Testament. Who is a God like you, pardoning iniquity, passing over the transgression of the remnant of his heritage? He doesn't retain his anger forever because he delights in mercy. He'll have compassion on us, subdue us. He'll cast our sins into the depths of the sea. He'll subdue our iniquities. So here is a God, according to the prophets, that delights in mercy, a God that's graceful. So in the Old Testament, you balance God's love, God's grace, God's goodness with God's judgment. The wrath of God is the judgment of God against sin.
16: Right. And we see actually in the New Testament, if you want to talk about balance, that even in the New Testament, in Revelation, it talks about a God of judgment.
14: Yeah.
16: So when you look deeper, when you really read the whole thing, mm-hmm. that you see consistency in it.
14: Yeah. One more thing that I wanted to share, and it's this. You remember when the Bible says that Philip comes to Jesus in John 14, verse 8. He says, Lord, show us the Father, and it's sufficient for us. And what does Jesus say? Have I been with you so long, and yet you've not known me? Philip, he who has seen me has seen the Father. How can you say, show us the Father? So when we look at Jesus healing the sick, raising the dead, forgiving sin, reaching out in kindness and compassion, breaking the bread and feeding people, that's what God is like.
16: So for someone who is maybe just starting out studying the Bible, or maybe someone who has fallen away and they're coming back and they want to get more involved with studying the Bible again, what kind of tips can you give someone for just studying and getting more out of the time they spend reading?
14: Let me give you three quick things. First, start with the Gospel of John, and you pray over it. For example, it says, in the beginning was the Word, and the Word was with God, and the Word was God. He was in the beginning with God. Verse 3, all things were made through him, and without him nothing was made that was made. So I pray over that passage, Lord, all things were made by you. You are the all-powerful Creator. Reveal yourself to me today. Thirdly, don't worry about something in any Gospel of John or anything that you read that you don't understand. You just keep reading. A lot of people come to things that they don't understand, and it confuses them. I don't worry about that. There's things in the Bible I don't understand today, Matt, but I don't worry about them. But a week later, I'm reading something else in the Bible, and I say, wait a minute, this clicks, and both of those things come together. So first, start with the Gospel of John. Pray over it. Don't worry about the things you don't understand. Just keep reading again. The third thing that I want to say, that I would say, is to have a piece of paper, and when you come to a text that you can apply to your life, just write that down about that. There's things in the Bible I don't understand today, Matt, but I don't worry about them. But

0: words, as many as received him, to them gave he the right to become the children of God, even to those that believe on his name. I might write down, just summarize it, as many as received Jesus, to them gave he the right or the authority to become the children of God. Lord, I want to be one of your children. And thank you that I can receive Jesus and I can be a child of God. So, number one, if you want to get a lot out of your Bible, start not with something complicated. Some people start with Genesis and they never get to Exodus because they're discouraged. Start with the Gospels. Start with the Gospel of John. Read it. Pray as you read that God will reveal it to you. Don't worry about the things that you can't understand. And thirdly, I call it seeing with a pencil. You see my Bible? Look, I see with a pencil.
1: Yeah, there's a lot of marks on there.
0: I'm marking, I'm circling words, I'm writing text down. So see with a pencil. You know, you're circling, you're writing. Like here in John chapter 1, for example, but as many as received him, to them gave he the right to become the children of God. I put a circle here and I look up, what does that word right mean? I would maybe look it up in another translation. The authority or the power to become a son of God. So if I accept Jesus, I have authority from heaven that I'm a child of God. And that encourages me today. If I get a little discouraged, I'm saying, wait a minute, I'm a child of God. So have a pencil when you read. Write a note down. Circle something in the Bible. Somebody says, Pastor Mark, what's your Bible marking plan? I don't have any. I just read and write in my Bible as the Holy Spirit impresses me, you know?
1: Well, you know, there's something else I noticed, and I know you probably wouldn't show people this, but I want to show people this, if you don't mind.
0: Okay.
1: I've seen you study before, and if Pastor Mark's Bible was a set of tires, he'd be on the metal belt right now. I don't know how many times you have to study your Bible to wear it out like that, but the last thing I want to ask you is, clearly, for someone who has studied the Bible a lot, I mean, you said that you became a Christian over 60 years ago. I know you personally, so I know that you study a lot, and I can see that you have wore that thing out. For somebody who's read and understands the Bible so much, what do you think the most important thing that you've ever learned is?
0: John 5, verse 39, Jesus says, search the scriptures, for in them you think you have eternal life, but they are they that testify of me. Looking at every book of the Bible, every chapter of the Bible, through the eyes of Christ, and making a full commitment to Christ, so I can say to him, Jesus, all to you I surrender. Whatever you want me to do, I'm going to do that. And whatever truth you reveal to me because of your sacrifice on the cross, I want to follow that truth.
2: 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And now, a final thought from Pastor Mark.
1: Pastor Mark, thank you. Thank you for sharing this with us. For those who are just coming to learn, can you pray for us? Pray for them.
0: Father in heaven, we thank you for the inspiration of the Word of God that reveals to us a God of love, that reveals the living Christ. Thank you for the Word that has been inspired by the Holy Spirit. I pray for each one of our viewers today that the Spirit of God would impress them to lead them back to His Word. Father, we know there's a revival of interest in Bible study. That indicates that we're living in a crisis time of Earth's history where people are looking for meaning, and it indicates we're living right on the verge of eternity. So, Lord, fill our minds with your divine truths to keep us from being deceived by Satan and prepare us through the grace of Christ to be ready when you return. In Jesus' name, amen.
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4: Near the end of the Revolutionary War, George Washington received a letter from one of his own officers. Colonel Louis Nicola suggested that America might be better served by a monarchy, with Washington himself as king. Washington firmly rejected the idea. He had spent years leading Americans in a fight for independence from a monarchy. He would not see that victory end with America creating a king of its own. He understood that the cause of the revolution was greater than any one man. His example reminds us that power can be offered, earned, or taken. But character determines whether we use it for ourselves or remain faithful to something greater.
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11: Watch verse 7. And they beckoned unto their partners which were in the other ship that they should come and help them. And they came and filled both the ships so that they began to sink. Lord Almighty God, bless, hallelujah. Watch this. When Simon, now he adds Peter to it so you'll know who he's talking about. When Simon Peter saw it, he fell down at Jesus' knees saying, depart from me, for I'm a sinful man, O Lord. Verse 9, for he was astonished, and all that were with him. They were professional fishermen. They knew when the fish would bite. They knew all about fishing. They'd been fishing all of their life. But this was blew their mind. And they fell down, and he said, you've got to be the Lord. You've got to be the anointed one. Fell down and said, but I'm a sinner. He saw himself. And the Bible says he was astonished in all of them at the draught, the catch of fishes which they had taken. Now watch this. And so was also James and John. That was the ones who was in the other boat, the sons of Zebedee. He said, which were partners with Simon. And Jesus said unto Simon, watch this. Fear not. Fear not. From henceforth thou shalt catch men. Hallelujah to God. I'm changing your vocation. I'm changing your occupation. I'm changing your resume. From now on, instead of fishes being fishers of fish, you're going to start being fishers of men, and you're going to be able to catch men hallelujah to God, instead of catching fish. And when they had brought their ships to land, they threw their fishing poles down. They threw their nets down. They got rid of their boat, and they followed him, the Lord Jesus. Watch this now. Interesting. No wonder when the Lord Jesus needed money and none of them had any, he told Peter to go down to the river and catch a fish. He didn't tell him to put any bait on it. He said, just throw in a hook. And Peter did it and threw in the hook, and he pulled up a fish, and he said, now open his mouth and pay the money. I got a message out of that. Every time you catch a fish for the Lord Jesus, every time you catch a person, a man, a woman for the Lord Jesus, hallelujah, that's going to be some money that's involved. God's going to pay you because he said the laborer is worthy of his hire. Take out the money and pay your bills. Anybody got any bills? Anybody know Bill? So how many of you can honestly say you've done some catching in your day? I got one member over here, one member over here. Now see the rest of them sitting up here going, let me say it again. How many of you can honestly say you've done some catching in your day? I got 10 more. I know I sure have. I come home from work on Friday, take my shower. Sometimes I wouldn't come home. Take my shower, get my Aramis, put on my two-piece walking suit, get my platforms out, get my hat, cock it ace deuce, put my shades on, get my dance on, get my wrap straightened out, get my dragon killer, sweeten my breath up, stop by the liquor store, give me a short dog, and now I'm ready to make me a catch. Hello, somebody. Come on. But now that I'm saved and filled with the Holy Ghost, I'm still catching. I just catch for the Lord Jesus Christ. Are you with me, somebody? I'm still catching. Isn't it funny when you go to them nightclubs, amen, and as the time get later and later, then you get desperate? At first, you were looking at the best-looking women there, and you thought, oh, man, I'd like to be with her. But when it got around 12:30, 1 o'clock, all of a sudden, everybody started looking pretty good. You know, women, you were the same way. You were that handsome guy with them big eyebrows, but as it got later, all of a sudden, the ugly ones started looking better. Because you were determined to make you a catch. I would you could think like that for the Lord Jesus and be determined to make you a catch everywhere you go. Amen. Dress to catch. Are you with me, somebody? Dress to catch. Walk to catch. Do the catch. Amen. Become the bait for the Lord Jesus to get some people saved. I don't know where that came from, but that's good. Amen. Saints tell me all the time, I don't know how to witness, brother, but I really don't know how to witness. It's just like that sale you found. You told it. It's like that raise you got on your job. You told it. It's like that car that you bought. You told it. It's like that man that you told it. Now that the Lord Jesus has saved, you run, tell that. Amen. If he's really blessing, you run, tell that. If he's really doing anything in your life, run and tell that. Old saints used to say, I said I wasn't going to tell nobody, but I just couldn't keep it to myself. I mean, you know, when you're really saved and filled with the Holy Ghost, you can't help but talking about the one you love. You can't help but sharing the Lord Jesus. You can't help. You're not going to walk up there with a bunch of men and start talking about the warriors. You're going to talk about the warrior, the Lord Jesus Christ. So watch this now. I can't help talking about him. He's the best thing that ever happened to me. I can't help telling people about him. I feel bad if I walk by people and don't say nothing about the Lord Jesus. Because it comes to me, that person could be on their way to hell. And this may be the last time that they get to be saved. And God want to use you. And you know what you tell him? I don't have time. I'm in a hurry. To do what? I got to do this. I got to do that. And God said, you know what I need you to do? I need you to be a laborer. And here's another thing, saints, while I'm talking. Don't tell people they need to go to church. Tell people they need to come to the Lord Jesus. Are you with me, somebody? Tell them to come. If they come to the Lord Jesus, how many know they're going to come to church? Amen. So go to somebody and say, well, how do you begin this thing? Are you with me? Go to St. John chapter 1. Go to St. John chapter 1. Are you with me this morning? Come on, open your mouth, somebody. Say, I'm a laborer for the Lord. St. John chapter 1, verse 40. When you have it, say amen. St. John chapter 1, verse 40. Found out why a lot of people backslide from the church. Because they say, I don't have nothing to do in the church. That big church got everybody doing already things. I really don't have nothing to do. Your do to do is not in the church. Your do to do is outside the church. Are you with me, somebody? There's thousands, millions of people waiting on you. But we made the pulpit so glamorous. We made it look so good to have the microphone and be able to exegete and talk about things that the convolutions of our hypothesis may be above all of your conniseness, but we are theoretically speaking a lot of times, and now we're philosophical now, and now we're I want to be a preacher. I want to be like that because they think it's a celebrity. They think it's a celebrity status. Some people just want a title and position so they can be somebody. You know what? I'd rather be somebody with God than to be somebody with man. Are you with me, somebody? And when I read my Bible about one sinner coming to the Lord Jesus, the Bible said the whole heavens rejoice over one sinner that comes to Christ. All of heaven rejoice. Heaven don't rejoice when people come and get saved. I mean, when people come and pay their tithe. Heaven don't rejoice when people fill up the church house. Heaven won't rejoice, amen, when you get a new car. Heaven won't rejoice when you get a new husband. Heaven won't rejoice, amen, when you get a new house. Heaven won't rejoice, amen, when you get a sack full of money. But every time a sinner is won to the Lord Jesus Christ, all of heaven rejoice. As saints, we ought to rejoice when sinners are won to the Lord. We ought to rejoice right with heaven. So in St. John chapter 1, verse 40, this will get you. Well, watch this now. We're going to go back on Simon, Peter. Before he was Peter, he was Simon. Watch this now. In verse 40, when you have it, say amen. One of the two which heard John, that's John the Baptist, speak, and followed him, the Lord Jesus. John Baptist pointed out that Jesus, amen, is the Messiah, the Christ. And the Bible says that John Baptist lost his members. So one of the two which heard John speak and followed him, the Lord Jesus, was Andrew, Simon Peter's brother. Did you get that? Andrew. 41. Andrew, he first findeth his own brother. Stop right there. He first findeth his own brother Simon. Stop right there. Now, where was Simon? He was in the nightclub. Where was Simon? He was on the street corner. Where was Simon? He was in the jailhouse. Where was Simon? He was watching porno under the big oak tree. Where was Simon? He was smoking a blunt. Where was Simon? Simon, where were you, Simon? He said, wherever I was lost. He said he first found his own brother. How many of you, since you've been saved, went to see about your own brother? Went to see about your own sister? Went to see about your family? He first found his own brother, had to find him. You didn't know where he was, Andrew? No, I didn't know where, but that guy left home. We don't know where he was. We don't know where he went, but I was determined to find him. Why? Because I'm a laborer for the Lord. He first found his own brother Simon, said unto him, we have found the Messiah. We found the Christ, which is being interpreted as Christ, the Messiah, the anointed one. We found the Messiah. And watch verse 42, you'll love it. And he brought him to Jesus. He didn't bring him to church. He brought him to Jesus. He didn't bring him to a prayer breakfast. He brought him to Jesus. He didn't bring him to a fashion show. He brought him to Jesus. And when Jesus, the Lord, beheld him, saw him, looked upon him, he said, thou art Simon, simple Simon, hot-tempered, volatile, no sword-swinging Simon. Son of Jonah, your daddy's name is John. He said, thou shalt be called Cephas, stable as a rock. Cephas, which is Hebrew for the Greek word Peter, a stone. Took him from being shaky, flaky, volatile, hot-tempered, to making him a stone, and changed his name from simple to rock. Anybody's name been changed since you've been saved? So every time I read this, I have to think about Jerry Thomas, amen, my real friend. when he got saved, he came back to tell me about the Lord Jesus. And I got saved shortly after he planted the seed in me, because I said, if that brother could get saved, if that brother can be born again and he can look like he's looking and be blessed like he's been, I want some of what he's got. People ought to see you and they ought to say, I want some of what you got. I want what you got. They ought to see you with a big smile on your face, giving God the praise, giving him the glory. They ought to see you walking in the glory of the Lord, speaking faith in the name of Jesus, living that abundant life. Hallelujah. And they ought to want what you got. And when you tell them what you got, it's not your cars, not your money, not your house, it's not what street you live on, but it's the Lord Jesus Christ that's in your heart. He makes the difference in your life. Everybody should want what you got. So when I got saved, I went back after my family. I did not want my family to go to hell. Every day, almost for years, I witnessed to my family. Today, I'm thankful to God that all of them are saved, 2 brothers and 4 sisters. But I called them and I visited them, and yeah, they didn't like it, and yeah, they talked about me, but that's all right. I kept on telling them. 5 years it took Doris K to get saved, amen, and filled with the Holy Ghost. 5 years of badgering her, to beating up on her, to receive the Lord Jesus Christ, and almost 38 years for my older brother, shot 6 times, could have been dead. But I tell you, I saw him first Sunday in the church today, Sunday, lifting up his hands and giving God the praise and giving God the glory, because the devil didn't kill him. The devil didn't take him to hell. He's in the church. He's saying, I thank God for my family, but I'm not just happy with my family. I want everybody's family to be saved. Then I found out that God pays you money when you work for him. He said the laborer is worthy of his hire. He said the workman is worthy of his pay. He said the workman is worthy of his reward. That means that God will pay you wages. And I want you to know, not minimum wages. Big wages. Wait a minute. Somebody's writing me a check right now. I got to get out of here. Give me John chapter 4. I'm going home. Is that all right? Anybody getting anything? I'm praying if you really saved that you're being stirred by the Holy Ghost right now, because you know people that need to be saved and you haven't been saying anything to them. You don't want them to go to hell, do you? No, I don't want them to go to hell. Well, you know what? God is waiting on you to start working for him. And again, if we work for God like we work for the system, if we work for God like we work for the man, if we work for God like we work for that job, hallelujah. When the Lord called me off my job, he said, resign your job and open the church. I didn't have the luxury of working on a job and trying to pastor the church at the same time. God told me to resign my job. I was a building inspector in Union City. He said, resign your job and open the church. I said, Lord, what am I going to do for money? He said, resign your job and open the church. I said, but Lord, I got a family. He said, resign your job and open the church. He said, resign your job and open the church. Then I read Haggai 2:8. The silver is mine and the gold is mine, said the Lord. And I remembered the golden rule. He that has the gold rules. Are you with me, somebody? Hallelujah. I've never been broke. Amen. That was 34 years ago. Amen. And I've never been broke. I said, I've never been broke. And I guarantee you, you will never be broke if you just obey God. Are you with me, somebody? So let me go to the 4th chapter. Pick it up at the 25th verse. That's all right. Thank you. St. John chapter 4. I got to hurry. St. John chapter 4. Pick it up at verse 25. Now, this is the woman at the well. You all know about the woman at the well and how she met the Lord Jesus at the well. She was the only one there because she was such a terrible woman, and the Lord Jesus ministered to her. But I want to pick it up at the 25th verse of that 4th chapter, and you can read the rest at home. St. John chapter 4, verse 25. When you have it, say amen. Watch this now. Watch this. The woman said unto him, the Lord Jesus, she said, I know that Messiah is coming. The Christ, the Messiah, is coming, which is called Christ. That's Hebrew, and then that's Greek. Messiah is Hebrew. Christ, amen, is Greek. Are you with me, somebody? They both mean the same, the anointed one. She said, I know the anointed one is coming. She said, when he's come, he'll tell us all things. Now watch verse 26, it'll get you. And Jesus said unto her, I that speak unto thee am he. I am the Messiah. I am the anointed one. I am the one they prophesied for thousands of years that I would come into the world, and I'm here and I'm talking to you. Watch this. Upon this came his disciples and marveled that he talked with the woman. No, and I can see Peter right now talking to John. And what's up with Jesus, man? He talking to that woman. I wonder, what are you talking about? I think he's probably trying to get a date. And what's going on with Jesus? Talking to him, that's unusual. What's going on? Sometimes you be witnessing to people and people get the wrong idea. And the Bible said they marvel that he talked with the woman. That translation said he talked with a woman. Yet no man said, what seekest thou, Lord Jesus? Why are you talking to that woman? Why are you talking to her? What's going on? She's a floozy. She's a hoochie. She's got painted nails. She got a cleavage showing. She got a little mini skirt coming way up, and she's a hoochie. Why are you talking to a hoochie woman? Watch verse 28. Come on. See, we judge people, and God loves people. We judge people, but God loves people. Watch then. The Bible says, the woman then left her water pot and went her way into the city and said to the men, oh, come on, girl. And said to the men, come see a man. I can just translate that. You britches and breath. You poor excuses of a man. Come see a real man, which told me all things that ever I did. If you ever want to get a man, sisters, get him angry with you, just throw another man in his face. That'll fix him. Come see a man which told me all things that ever I did. Is not this the Christ? Is not this the anointed one? Watch this, verse 30. Then they went out of the city and came to him. I'm skipping. Go to 35 real quick. I got to go home. Say not ye, there are yet 4 months and then cometh harvest? He said, behold, I say unto you, lift up your eyes. The woman was coming back with all of the men. The men, when the women in the church, and the men, when the men's wives saw them following the floozy, they all thought that she was leading them away from them, and so they started following the men. And when the children saw the mothers following the husbands, the daddies, they thought the mothers was running off from them, so they all started following. And the woman was out front, didn't change her outfit, didn't talk to the missionary, didn't get a missionary license, didn't have a cross around her neck, didn't have a big Bible, still had a fingernail polish, still had a cleavage showing, still had, and yet the whole city came out to meet the Lord Jesus, because she was a laborer for the Lord Jesus. We got a lot of people with titles and positions that don't do nothing. The whole city came out because of one woman. Thank God for the women. Go get them, women. 12 disciples, they went to the same town. The only thing they brought back was a bucket of chicken and some biscuits. Ain't too much change. The woman wasn't a missionary. She didn't wait to get her missionary license. She didn't wait to get signed by the bishop. She didn't wait to get the microphone and come forth in the church. She wasn't trying to be an evangelist. She wasn't even trying to preach. But she was a laborer for the Lord. Hallelujah. Because of that one woman, the whole city. Don't tell me what one woman can't do. The whole city came out. And the Bible says that whole city got saved. I got into an elevator not long ago, and the man asked me, he said, what do you do? I said, I teach soul winning. He said, how does that go? I said, can I have a minute of your time? Before the elevator got to the first floor, I won him to the Lord Jesus. The harvest is so plenteous, saints of God, the fruit is falling off the trees. But people really want to be saved. They're ready and they're willing. Dope fiends are tired of dope. Prostitutes are tired of sex. People really want to be saved, but where are the laborers this morning? Recently, I went to an office downtown. I had a meeting, and the receptionist greeted me and announced that I had arrived for my appointment, and while I was waiting to be called into my appointment, the Holy Ghost said, ask the receptionist, does he attend church? So I quickly turned to the receptionist and I said, do you go to church? And he said, yes. And he told me the name of his church. Then the Holy Ghost said, ask him if he's saved. Then I turned around and I said, sir, let me ask you one more question. He said, sure, go ahead. I said, are you saved? He said, no. Then it came to me. You go to church, but you know you're not saved. So don't think that everybody go to church saved. Are you with me, somebody? He said, no, I'm not saved. So I prayed the sinner's prayer with him, and he received the Lord Jesus Christ right on his desk. Hallelujah. He confessed him with his mouth as his Lord and Savior. And do you know, the whole time I witnessed to him, the phone never rang. Nobody came in for an appointment. That's because God wanted that man saved. He didn't want him just going to church. He wanted him to be saved in the name of Jesus. Hallelujah. I got to close my argument here. I want all of you to stand on your feet. Now, some folks going to run for the parking lot because they got to be the first one out. But I want you to know three people already left. So stand on your feet. I want you to pray that you might receive the Holy Ghost today and not just be a pew sitter, not just come to church because you want to, amen, enjoy the service, but you want to be a laborer. You want to fulfill your purpose while the Lord Jesus calls you. And I want to pray that God would anoint you with the Holy Ghost and fill you with the Spirit, that you will be a laborer for the Lord Jesus when you walk out of this church. Most of you are in this church today because somebody invited you. Somebody invited you to church. Or let me ask you a question. Who have you invited to church? And why can't you do the same thing? Well, you know you can. Tell yourself, I am a laborer for the Lord Jesus Christ. So I heard a man say this, and it was interesting. He said, one wise Christian can't do much is true. Brought his friend to church, and then there were two. Two wise Christians, each one more. That doubled the number. Then there was four. Four wise Christians worked early and late, each one another. Then there were eight. Eight wise Christians, if they doubled as before, in just seven Sundays, there would be 1,024. Come on, somebody, we've got a work to do. We can double ourselves. We can triple ourselves. But it's not about growing a big church. It's about getting people saved. It's about working for the Lord. Are you with me, somebody? Come on and say with me this morning, I am a laborer for the Lord Jesus Christ. Do you mean it? Do you mean it? If you mean it, come on, raise your hand and give God praise.
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12: 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Thank you, Lord Jesus.
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3: William Borden, maybe you've heard of him. He was heir to the Borden Dairy Estate. And even as a young man, he was already a millionaire. So as a graduation present, Borden's parents gave him a trip around the world. So as Borden was traveling first class and staying in the most luxurious hotels and seeing all that was out there in the world, his heart was moved very deeply as he traveled to Asia, the Middle East, and Europe, and found a burden growing in his heart for people that did not know Christ. And so he wrote back to his parents and said, I believe God is calling me to go on the mission field. So now he's finished his studies and he heads out to the mission field and he stops to study Arabic. And within a month, he came down with spinal meningitis, and 25-year-old William Borden was dead. Wow. And so they came to claim his body and bury him, and they found his Bible, and they found he had written no regrets. No regrets. You say, well, that's a waste. No, it isn't. Because in his heart, he wanted to do what God wanted him to do. Was he ever able to do it? No, I guess he wasn't. But you know what? His heart was in the right place. And I think we should all be able to look back on our life and say, no regrets. A life is never wasted when it's invested in bringing people to Jesus, nor is it wasted when it's lived for the glory of God.
2: You were created to know God. 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
5: Near the end of the Revolutionary War, George Washington received a letter from one of his own officers. Colonel Louis Nicola suggested that America might be better served by a monarchy, with Washington himself as king. Washington firmly rejected the idea. He had spent years leading Americans in a fight for independence from a monarchy. He would not see that victory end with America creating a king of its own. He understood that the cause of the revolution was greater than any one man. His example reminds us that power can be offered, earned, or taken. But character determines whether we use it for ourselves or remain faithful to something greater.
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0: Wake up in the morning, and my tongue shall speak of your righteousness, how good you are, Lord, and praise you all the day long, and start to push out the negative. You are good, Lord. You are a good God. Look how blessed we still are in our nation. You're raising up godly leaders and good churches and families. You're making a difference in this darkness. Lord, show me how I can make a difference. Get rid of my critical spirit and my negative attitude. And Lord, begin to just bless me as I bless others. And Lord, I want to lift you up, and I want you to be exalted in my life today.
1: 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Today on Regaining Lost Ground, we hear the second and final part of the message titled, The Lord, Avenger of His People. Hebrides revival leader Duncan Campbell once encouraged his congregants with this: "It has been a source of great comfort and strength in the day of battle just to remember that the secret of steadfastness and indeed of victory is the recognition that the Lord is at hand." Today, do you find yourself spiritually weary, feeling despondent or in defeat? 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And now, from Westside Christian Fellowship in Leona Valley, California, here's Pastor Shane Idleman.
0: And so without cause, they have hidden their net for me. In other words, it's talking about like how you catch a bird or how you catch an animal. Their trickery, their deceit. They're trying to stop certain people from doing God's will. For without a cause, they have no cause against me. They want to put me in a pit which they have dug without cause. Again, see, for my life. When the innocent goes before God and pleads his case, God listens. God listens to the cries of the innocent. He is their avenger. He is the one who will see them through. Sometimes, though, I mean, things get more difficult. Sometimes things get more challenging. That's what I was thinking about when I don't know how many of you heard Sister Sarah's testimony. Listen to it on YouTube if you can. Saturday, I think it was November 5th. And the whole time sitting there going, how did she put up with that for so long? You know, to be in a Chinese prison without, there's no reason for her to be in there other than she wasn't following what the Chinese mandated a Christian, not really Christian, but churches should teach and what they should say. She was telling people what the Bible said. And so she was pleading her cause month after month. Let destruction come upon him unexpectedly, and let his net that he has hidden to catch me, let it catch himself. Into that very destruction, let him fall. And you see also when we get into Esther, the man who built the gallows, Haman built these gallows, this huge place to hang Mordecai. Because the Jew, he goes, I'm going to hang him from these. And God reversed the plan. Esther went into a 3-day fast and pray for such a time as this. If I perish, I perish. And the same gallows that he made to hang Mordecai, he himself was hung on. God will do that. God will do that. And if things aren't happening in your time, doesn't mean God's not moving. Anybody want to push God quickly through things? Just me? Lord, come on. What's going on here? And we might see, and I've said this before, we might see our nation continue to plummet down get deeper into the moral cesspool. But it doesn't mean we give up. It means we trust God and what his sovereignty. We've also read the end of the book. We know how things obviously getting worse, but I also believe that God can bring his revival fires from time to time and awakening, and we're contending for those things. And that's what God will often do, is to tilt that scale back into the favor of the light and people contending for the truth. And what concerns me a little bit about this topic is a Christian can have a good cause or have righteous indignation, but then they have a bad attitude. And the grumbling and complaining will overshadow the other areas. For example, okay, I'm ticked off with what's going on. You fill in the blank, okay? I mean, where do you want to start this list? Everything from, well, I better not say the jab. I'll get, YouTube will remove another video. So they must have people that go through these things. Anything from that, let's call it something in the future. I'll let you know. From that to politics to the LGBTQ issues to, or in your workplace, whatever it is. But if you have a bad attitude, grumbling, complaining, it's going to be really hard to get God to move on your behalf until you deal with that. And I see it a lot. People come in, it's actually sad. It really is. I leave sometimes, I'm just, Lord, I don't know what to do. And they come in the prayer room and you can just tell they're ticked off. Yeah, but. You know, I know, yeah, but. Their attitude's wrong. I'm just telling you, because I love you. If anybody can have a critical attitude, it's me. I know. I've struggled with it daily sometimes. Oh, and you get cynical, you get negative. Watch the polls and you see Herschel Walker. And you watch what's going on, you're like, oh, God, help me. What is going on here? But the attitude, that's what tilts the scale. Because I can have a right cause but a wrong attitude, and I have to deal with my attitude first. So if God has been convicting you about a critical heart, an overbearing heart, a fearful heart, always conspiracy theories, unfearful and always down and always being negative, I would encourage you to repent of that and change that and allow the fruit of the Spirit, the Holy Spirit, to come in and fill you with love and joy and peace and contentment, and gentleness and kindness, because that's how you make a difference. I was asked today, I don't know how many of you heard of Victor Marks. Somehow I end up on his podcast today. And we were talking about this very topic on, you know, pastors that are not saying anything, or people, Christians, who are getting bitter and resentful, and why, you know, we're angry but we're not humble. God doesn't bless anger. He blesses humility, and then from that can come righteous indignation. Because what I do and what you do, it comes often from anger. Correct? I mean, if things are going great, political things are going great, you know, everybody's coming to know the Lord and, you know, things are going great, there's not a lot of anger, righteous indignation to make a difference. And Martin Luther was angry in 1517 in Wittenberg, Germany. John Calvin was angry. Wesley was ticked off. Whitfield was kicked out of churches. Did you know these guys that we read and we like were not allowed to preach in churches? They got so ticked off, they went and preached in open fields. But their attitudes were right. Amy Carmichael, you should read her story on the mission field. Her attitude, getting her attitude right. And so we can have these right causes, but wrong attitudes. And that's where it's going to be, is God's going to say, hey, until you get that right. Personal testimony, God, I know he's held me back many times until my attitude's right. Especially preaching. You know, Lord, I don't want to go up there in anger. I'm going to have Pastor Abram preach this Sunday because I'm a little too upset, right? And so I've had to deal with those things because it's normal to feel those things, but you don't want to hold on to them. Then they begin to define you, and then you're critical to your spouse, you're mean-spirited to your children, you're negative, and you're toxic. Toxic, toxic, toxic. And my soul shall be joyful in the Lord. Let's go back. Let's put this in context. He's ticked off this whole tirade here. Okay, then you can switch to the next screen. Then it's like, okay, I released it all. I feel better now. And my soul shall be joyful in the Lord. Well, he really switched. But see, that's how it works with praying and meditating. You let God have you throw up, basically, verbally. You let God, Lord, here's how I'm feeling. Here's what I'm going through. Here's the challenges. I don't understand. I don't know what to do. Would you avenge them? Would you be my rear guard? Would you be my protection? I don't know what to deal with these jokers that are putting me down or these people coming against us. God, I don't know what to do. And after you get that out and God begins to rebuild you from the inside out and redefine your thinking and get you on the right path, then the joy will follow. The joy of the Lord, David goes on to say, the joy of the Lord is my strength. The joy of the Lord is my strong tower. The joy of the Lord is my buckler that I hide behind there. There's something about when somebody has the joy of the Lord, it's pretty hard to put out their fire. And my soul shall be joyful in the Lord. And I also, you know, this could get real creative because how we read these often, if you look at the Hebrew layout of the sentence structure and different things, sometimes you're saying things a little bit differently. And it's almost like he's commanding himself. My soul shall be joyful. He's basically telling himself what he's going to do. It's like, Shane, you're going to be filled with joy towards the Lord. I'm telling myself, self, flesh, shut your mouth. Be quiet in the negative, Nelly. You go home. Judgmental Jerry, you go sit in the car and wait till services are over. I'm telling my soul to be joyful in the Lord. And because of that, it's going to rejoice in his salvation. I love that song Natalie sang about the salvation and rejoicing in that. Why are we so bored during worship, many people? God has set us free. His son has died for us. And might as well be just be sitting watching a boring movie because it doesn't register. Sometimes you have to tell yourself to be joyful, filled with joy, rejoice in his salvation. All my bones, basically all of my being. It was the same David who said, blessed are the bones that you have broken, that they would rejoice in you, when he was caught with Bathsheba and God confronted him. And even my bones hurt, my bones are weak. Blessed is the name of the Lord. It's the same type of imagery here. All of my bones shall say, Lord, who is like you? All of my body is, I'm getting excited. I'm encouraging myself in the Lord. David would encourage himself in the Lord often, delivering the poor from him who is too strong for him. The Lord is your redeemer. The Lord will set you free. The Lord will go to court on your behalf. Yes, the poor and the needy from him who plunders him. So God will be the strength in these difficult times. And poverty, often, it's not just poor financially, although it could be. It's also a person could have wealth but be taken advantage of others. People could come in and just walk all over them, steamroll them. And God said, God is going to still guard those and guide those who are poor, probably financially, of course, but also poor in spirit. We already know from the Bible that God blesses those who are poor in spirit. Fierce witnesses rise up. Here he goes again. He's upset. Does that sound like you ever? Get off your chest, but then you get upset again. Fierce witnesses rise up. They ask me things that I do not know. Oh, that challenging. That challenging. They're asking me things I do not know. They're coming against me. They're attacking me. I don't even know how to answer them. Any of you been there before? If not, get into the ministry. They reward me evil for good. So I give them good. They reward me for evil. To the sorrow of my own soul. But as for me, when they were sick, my clothing was sackcloth. And in other words, I mourned for them. When they were sick, I mourned for them. I prayed for them. And it sounds like he's been hurt by somebody he was close to. Anybody relate to that in the church? Actually, those who hurt us the most are often those closest to us, those in the church. That's where that term backstabbing comes from. With an enemy, you're ready. You know, you get stabbed. Okay, I was expecting that. That didn't hurt too bad. But when it comes from within, when those you trust the most, because the trust, those you trust the most, that's why it hurts the most. Because there's more to lose there. And instead they reward me evil for good to the sorrow of my own soul. But as for me, when they were sick, my clothing was sackcloth. I humbled myself with fasting. And see, that's a key thing with fasting that a lot of people don't realize. It's not works-based. It's not trying to be super spiritual. It's recognizing, God, I need to humble myself. And one of the best ways to do that is through prayer and fasting. And my prayer would return to my own heart. In other words, as he was praying for these people, as he was reconciling this relationship, strength returned to his own heart. I paced about as though he was my friend or my brother. I bowed down heavily as one who mourns for his own mother. And so again, he's feeling here the pain, probably betrayal, probably somebody, you know, just really was trying to take him out. I mean, the Old Testament was brutal. We think we have it bad now, but go live back then. It was bloody, it was brutal. And he recognizes here that somebody has turned on him. But in my adversity, they rejoiced and they gathered together. Attackers gathered against me and I did not know it. They tore at me and did not cease. With ungodly mockers at feast, they gnashed at me with their teeth. So see, we find out what he's talking about here. How did they come against him? They came against him with mocking. And that's one thing we want to get across to our young adults and our teens and ignite is prepare for mocking as you get older. We need to pray for them because it's not like when I was younger, or you, or even some of you who aren't too old, 30s, in your 30s, how in high school, the mocking now, that it's getting even worse with the TikTok and the Instagram and Twitter. They're mocking your looks, mocking this, everything's poking fun. Bullying's getting huge. Suicide rate is alarming on the young adults because of the mockery. And there's so much at a young age, you're just learning who you are at 14, 15, 16, and that you need encouragement and not belittling. And that's why the mocking is so difficult because they put so much emphasis on the words of others. And not a lot has changed in some adults. They can't handle a lot of mocking. They get hurt too easily. They gnashed at me with their teeth. Oh Lord, how long? How long will you look? God, have you ever said that? I'm saying it right now. How long will you look upon what's going on? Lord, look at this. What, can't you act on our behalf? Can't you do something massive and cataclysmic? So have any of you been here before? How long? And you know, if we stop and think about it, I know we can get really negative on what's going on, but there's a lot of positives too. You know, I've talked about before, I don't want to get into a lot of that now, but it seems like the people I mentioned at the beginning of this service, you know, coming to know the Lord, standing up for things that are right. You can see what maybe is going on with Twitter now. At least my posts aren't getting banned and shut down and things. And God's raising up voices and raising up movements and young adults and others. And you see that there is some things to be rejoicing in. And I hope you realize that our hope is not in those people, but it is good to see that God is raising up certain people that will help fight in these areas. So Lord, how long will you look on? Rescue me. Rescue me from what? Their destructions. My precious life from the lions. I will give you thanks in the great assembly. I will praise you among many people. In other words, he's saying, no matter what happens, I will praise your holy name. I will lift you up and you alone. Let them not rejoice over me who are wrongfully my enemies, nor let them wink with the eye who hate me without a cause. For they do not speak peace, but they devise deceitful matters against the quiet ones in the land. Now be encouraged. If people are devising things against you, God knows. God might allow it for a little while. God might even allow it to look like they're prevailing. God might even maybe have them think that he's not doing anything and you feel the pressure of this. But in the end, God will get the last laugh. God is the avenger of his people. God is working behind the scenes. And that's why it's so important to keep the right attitude, to keep the right focus, to keep persevering until we see that through. But they devise deceitful matters against the quiet ones in the land. They also open up their mouth wide against me and they said, aha, aha, our eyes have seen it. In other words, they're trying to falsely accuse him of things he didn't do. And we're seeing that play out in our culture as well. This you have seen, O Lord. Do not keep silent, O Lord. In other words, hey God, did you see that? Did you see what's going on? Let me remind you. I need you. Do not be far from me. Lord, stir up yourself and awake to my vindication. Come on, God, hurry up a little bit to my cause. My God and my Lord, vindicate me. O Lord, my God, according to your righteousness, and let them not rejoice over me. Let them not say in their hearts, ah, just like, and basically, we got our way, basically, so we would have it. Let them not say, we have swallowed him up. In other words, don't let their fear, don't let their intimidation intimidate me. Don't let their plans come to fruition. Don't let them be successful in this area of attacking me. And I think he goes on to say, let them be ashamed and brought to mutual confusion who rejoice at my hurt. And let them be clothed with shame and dishonor who exalt themselves against me. Let them shout for joy and be glad who favor my righteous cause. And let them say continually, let the Lord be magnified. Boy, if we could say that every day, let the Lord be magnified, who has pleasure in the prosperity of a servant. Did you know that's biblical? God has pleasure in the prosperity of his servant. But for just a minute, remove the dollar signs. That word has a much fuller meaning. The Lord takes pleasure in seeing his servants flourish, or their children prosper, or what he does have significant results, have fruit. It's not necessarily bling bling. But I believe also God will bless his people financially from time to time too. And it's a whole nother teaching, of course, but that prosperity is God's people are prosperous. Their children are at honor. Even though there's difficulties and challenges, the kids are raised in a godly home and things are, there's favor upon their life. Have you ever had the favor of God? It's amazing. When you have the favor of God, again, doesn't mean things, life is perfect, but there's a prosperity there that what you're doing has benefits and there's, you know, it's a whole nother teaching, of course, but that prosperity is God's people are prosperous.

long. And that's what I want to challenge you with tonight. Wake, even maybe for some of you beginning tonight, but wake up in the morning and my tongue shall speak of your righteousness, how good you are, Lord. Lord, I will praise you.

0: Hello, this is Pastor Shane Eidelman. I want to tell you about a new booklet I just released titled The Dark Night of the Soul. This book came from a very challenging season in my own personal life. Dark seasons reveal what we actually believe, not just what we say we believe. The phrase, the dark night of the soul, captures a moment we all dread. It's the moment when the floor drops out from underneath us and we realize that we are not in control and we come face to face with something we cannot fix. Time and time again, God demonstrates that what appears to be the end of something is actually only the beginning. So again, I want to encourage you to take time today and download my new booklet, The Dark Night of the Soul, for free right now at westsidechristianfellowship.org. 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

0: Foundations of Freedom, a look at America's founding principles and the leaders who shaped our nation.
1: Near the end of the Revolutionary War, George Washington received a letter from one of his own officers. Colonel Louis Nicola suggested that America might be better served by a monarchy, with Washington himself as king. Washington firmly rejected the idea. He had spent years leading Americans in a fight for independence from a monarchy. He would not see that victory end with America creating a king of its own. He understood that the cause of the revolution was greater than any one man. His example reminds us that power can be offered, earned, or taken. But character determines whether we use it for ourselves or remain faithful to something greater.
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4: 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And he's going to try to get you keep on walking by feelings instead.
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4: Every one of us, without exception, have weaknesses. Without exception, every single one of us have at least one weakness. I have multiple weaknesses. Some of us have an easier time than others in our ability to confess and acknowledge our weaknesses. There are some people who allow their weaknesses to control their lives. There are some who focus so much on their weaknesses that they become so paralyzed by those weaknesses. And here is something of vital importance. Listen to me carefully. To acknowledge our strength is good, but to acknowledge our weaknesses is even better. But here's the problem. Here's the danger. What really causes us pain, what causes us defeat, what really hinders us from living joyful, fulfilled, and fruitful life for Jesus Christ What hinders us from walking by faith and what keeps us staying still because we live by sight is when we mistake our weaknesses for strength. Or we try to rationalize our weaknesses. And when we do that, we don't give God, the Holy Spirit, an opportunity to take those weaknesses, turn them around, and use us in a mighty way. Take, for example, a control freak. And I'm sure you don't have anybody like that at your house. But that person, when he or she confesses that weakness, and when asked the Lord God to come and to strengthen them, God not only going to forgive, but he's going to give the victory over these weaknesses. But if I say, well, if I weren't like this, nothing would get done. If I weren't like this, I could never be successful. That is rationalizing a weakness, not acknowledging it and confessing it. Or take the person who's filled with doubt all the time. Now, most of us have some doubt sometime, but if you see a person who is constantly living in doubt, and if that person confesses that doubt to God, if that person asks for the power of God to replace this doubt with the gift of faith, God will answer that prayer, more than answer that prayer. And he will empower you to live by faith and to overcome that doubt. But if you rationalize the doubt by saying, well, I'm just being realistic. Well, I am just being practical. Then you'll never overcome doubt. So weaknesses are not the problem. Weaknesses are not the problem. What we do with our weaknesses is really what matters. And in the Bible, we see that Sarah had just as many weaknesses as Abraham. And yet, in Hebrews chapter 11, verse 11, says, by faith, Sarah herself received power to conceive even when she was past the age, since she considered him faithful who had promised. There's a reason why this series of messages entitled, They Were Just Like Us. There's a reason for that. Because if you are battling doubt, if you are battling controlling spirit, if you are battling a critical spirit, if you are battling bitterness in your life, if you are battling any weaknesses of any kind, you can be absolutely certain of one thing, that if you allow those weaknesses to take hold of you, the enemy is going to use these weaknesses, and he's going to taunt you about these weaknesses. He's going to try to keep you from witnessing because of your weakness. He's going to keep you from impacting your world for Christ because of these weaknesses. He is going to keep you from making a difference for Christ wherever you may be. He is going to try to keep you from walking by faith, and he's going to try to get you keep on walking by feelings instead. Sarah's weakness got her into a royal mess. I mean, Sarah's weakness got her to screw up magnificently. But she ended up exercising faith and made it to this chapter, which we call Faith's Hall of Fame, Hebrews chapter 11. Because without Sarah's cooperation, there would have been no Isaac. Sarah would have said to Abraham, Abby, cut that out. Abby, at our age, forget it. She could have said, Abby, don't touch me. But the reason she is mentioned in Hebrews chapter 11, verse 11, and it says, by faith, Sarah, is because Sarah did not mess up any more royally than Abraham did. But I want you now to turn to Genesis chapter 15, because in chapter 15, you find the most definitive, the most clear promise of God to Abraham and Sarah, that Abraham is going to have a son by Sarah. And immediately you go to Genesis 16, and what happens? God had just spoken. God had just promised. God had just gone over the whole thing. And immediately the next chapter, chapter 16, you find Sarah taking matters into her own hands and trying to help God out. I mean, she wanted to give God a hand. She tried to help him because God needed some help. She tried to bring about the fulfillment of God's promises her way, not his. And she tried to improvise on what God wanted to do. And so in Genesis 16:2, so she said to Abraham. That's after chapter 15 when God made the promise, okay? 16:2, she said to Abraham, "The Lord has kept me from having children. Go sleep with my maidservant. Perhaps I can build a family through her." And Abraham agreed with what Sarah said. Do you know what the problem really is here? Sarah believed that God is so powerful that he closed her womb. But he's not powerful enough to open that womb. That's the problem. How many of us are quick to blame God when things go wrong and are very slow to give God the glory when things go right? I remember when a bubble burst in the market, people would say to me, "Brother Michael, why has this happened to me? Look what I've lost." And I wanted to say, "Well, what did you do for God when the market was skyrocketing?" Sarah took things into her own hands. Oh, with all good intentions, of course. We all do with good intentions. And I've done one small step for man and one humongous disaster for mankind. And so she said, "Everybody's doing it, Abraham. Everybody does it this way. Why shouldn't we?" Have you heard that before? You see, in that culture of her day, the time of Abraham, 4,000 years ago, in that culture, if a barren woman wanted to give her husband children, she would give her maidservant to her husband, and therefore they'll bring descendants that way. That was the cultural thing. That was the done thing. Desperate housewives back then did a lot of desperate things. Well, that was the culture. That was unbelievers were doing. That was with the people who have not received the word of God and the promises of God and the assurance of God and those who have not fellowshipped with God. Listen to me. Every study that I read concludes that the lifestyle of Christians is not much different from those who are not Christians. And that is why Jesus asked rhetorically, "Will the Son of Man find faith when he comes to the earth again?" And as we come to the end times, I'm convinced that the distinguishing mark between true Christians and cultural Christians is going to be faith. Walking by faith or walking by feeling is going to be the great divide between wheat and chaff and sheep and goats. So why did Sarah do that? She couldn't wait for God to fulfill his promises, his timing, in his way. Look at verse 2 again. "Oh, the Lord kept me from having children." Listen to me. Beloved, listen. Be careful when you start feeling sorry for yourself. Have you ever felt sorry for yourself? I sure have. I thank God they don't last for very long. God is working a miracle in your life when you surrender to him, so don't blow it. Sarah was thinking that she was being selfless, and she ended up wronging Hagar, wronging Abraham, but above all, she wronged herself. Beloved, listen to me. We often make the same mistake that Sarah made. We presume on God's grace on the one hand, and then we try to help God out on the other. What about Abraham? Oh, bless his heart, he went along with the scheme. I mean, he could have said, "Sarah, buttercup, God promised. Sarah, sugar plum," whatever they called them back then, you know. "God said." But he went right along. He went with the program. It was the natural thing to do. It really was. But beloved, listen to me. Be careful when you do the natural things because you are hindering the supernatural. But praise God. He often rules our silly schemes. He often redeems our foolish plans and then reveals his faithfulness in the process. Nursery rhymes we taught our children, you know, Humpty Dumpty sat on the wall. Humpty Dumpty had a great fall. All the king's horses and all the king's men could not put Humpty Dumpty together again. Do you know why? Because Humpty Dumpty needed the king. And only the king can put Humpty Dumpty together again. And let me tell you, if your life is falling apart, if you're going through difficulties, if you're going through times that you don't understand, if you're suffering in any way, remember this, the king wants to put you together again. You've heard all the arguments that come from our culture. Positive thoughts will bring about miracles. Visualization will bring about miracles. Meditation will bring about miracles. Beloved, listen to me. The truth is, only faith in the promises of God will bring about the power of God. And Sarah decided to write her own book entitled Homemade Recipe for a Miracle. Abraham will be able to have a son. Ah, the son that he always wanted. Isn't that wonderful? Isn't that dandy? Isn't that a great idea? Man, this is a wonderful scheme of mine. Well, it wasn't a recipe for a miracle. It was a recipe for disaster. But God, in his sovereign plan, and I've been thinking about this lately quite a bit, actually, why God, in his sovereign plan, allowed for Ishmael to be born and be a large nation. And I am convinced now that it was so that they may be constant rebuke to the children of God for their unfaithfulness to him. Go down a few verses in Genesis 16. As soon as Sarah's scheme succeeded and Hagar got pregnant, Sarah said, Abraham, where are you? Look at what you've done. Abraham, it's all your fault. Get rid of her. Beloved, be careful. Be careful doing that which may look heroic on the outside. Be careful. That may look heroic on the outside, but on the inside is filled with pride. Be careful of giving the appearance of self-sacrificing on the outside. When you have ulterior motives on the inside, our outer acts may look heroic, but invariably it's full of selfishness and pride. Look at it here. As soon as Hagar got blessed with a son, Sarah's false pride surfaced. I mean, Sarah's wrong motives popped up their ugly head. And you can imagine poor Abraham saying, but Sarah, honey, it was your idea. Now, guys, that is a bad thing. You don't do that. Because Sarah would have said to him, I said, Abraham, don't confuse me with the facts. My mind is made up. Get rid of her. But that's not all. Do you know that between Genesis 16 and Genesis 17, in about 13 years of Sarah trying to forget her past scheme, 13 years of Sarah trying to get over that part on her effort to help God out and failed, 13 years of pretending that it was just a nightmare, 13 years of Sarah contemplating what she had done. And in Genesis 18, the pre-incarnate Christ, with two angels, show up in Abraham and Sarah's tent. You have heard the saying, entertaining angels unawares? That's where it comes from. And Sarah and Abraham exercise hospitality and generous hospitality to the strange visitors. To Sarah's credit, she never complained about Abraham bringing a guest for dinner without notice. And here in Genesis 18:9, the Lord asks for Sarah by name. He asks for her by name. Please listen to me, beloved friend, listen to me. When the pre-incarnate Christ asked for Sarah by name, it was not to condemn her. It was not to rebuke her. It was not to remind her of her past failures. It was not to scold her over her past schemes. No, my friend, he asked for her by name so that he might overwhelm her with his grace, so that he might give her the good news, so that he might bestow on her the gift of faith, so that he might affirm his promises to her, and so that he might remind her and Abraham of his faithfulness. And so the Lord said, this time next year, Sarah, you're going to have a baby. What? Me? Are you kidding? And she laughs. Well, here's her weakness again. Here, her inability to believe God again. Here's her doubt again. Here is her cynicism again. And so in verse 14 of chapter 18, the Lord said, is there anything too difficult for the Lord? Sarah, you thought that I have the power to close your womb, but I also have the power to open your womb. Poor old Sarah, she couldn't win for losing. When she was confronted by the Lord about her laughter and about her cynicism, she lies. And she says, who, me? I didn't laugh. That wasn't me. Poor Sarah, she did not know that she was talking to the Lord of life, that this is the one who sees the very secrets of our hearts. This is the one who knows our very thoughts before we think them. He knows our reaction before we act on them. He knows. He's the one who sees everything. He's the one who knows everything. He's the one who hears everything. Most likely, right after that, Sarah felt deep conviction and said to Abraham, my days of doubt are over. My days of disbelief and disobedience are over. Abby, my boy, your wish is my command. Let's get on with it. I now believe God. And so Hebrews 11:11. By faith, Sarah herself received the ability to conceive even beyond the proper time of life, since she considered him faithful who promised. So, my beloved friend, I'm going to ask you this. What are your weaknesses? What are your weaknesses? What do you do with these weaknesses? Do you confess them and allow God to empower you to overcome them or even use them for His glory? Do you surrender them so that He may bring victory out of them? Father, it is incredible to think about your graciousness. Lord, so many of us fall in the trap of thinking that we can deserve your grace. And somehow in your sovereign will, you allow us to experience that grace in the times when we least feel deserve it. Because that's what it is. It is your grace. And just as your grace overwhelmed Sarah's doubt and cynicism, oh God, I pray that you will allow your grace overcome all of our weaknesses, whatever they may be. Father, that we would not allow the enemy of our soul to get us focused on these weaknesses and keep us from being effective and keep us from witnessing and keeping us from serving and keep us from being the sent ones, the ambassadors who reconcile the world to you. And Father, I pray for your power. You're a generous God. You give us more than what we ask. In Jesus' name, amen.
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6: 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The KingdomSat is a major arm of Leading the Way's global ministry. A unique approach to Christian broadcasting, the KingdomSat fuses the best of both the West and the East. Alongside Dr. Yusuf, prominent speakers from the Western world have joined with indigenous partners in the region to create a fusion of programming that will speak truth to viewers in restricted regions. Programming on the KingdomSat is diverse, covering topics like evangelism, apologetics, teaching, discipleship, Bible study, praise and worship, as well as programs specifically designed for children. The KingdomSat also features special live broadcasts, including live events from the Middle East region. With a dedication to accurate and digestible biblical teaching, the KingdomSat is a perfect platform to reach the lost in hard-to-reach countries, as well as for converts who are persecuted or new believers who don't have access to local churches for discipleship. The KingdomSat is not only a satellite channel. While it does cover millions of homes through its satellite broadcasts, it's also available across a host of digital platforms, including Apple TV, Roku, Amazon, IPTV, social media, and mobile apps. 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
22: Nothing is too hard for the Lord. 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

0: Someone like that man from Ethiopia in the book of Acts that was reading from Isaiah 53, and he didn't understand what he was reading, and the Lord directed Philip to go to him, and Philip asked him, do you understand what you're reading? 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That's what we want to do here at A New Beginning. We want to show people the way. We don't want to say, hey, just accept Christ. We want to tell them how to accept Christ, and we want to lead them in a prayer so they can accept Christ. And you know, if you listen, we do that all the time. 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
6: Near the end of the Revolutionary War, George Washington received a letter from one of his own officers. Colonel Louis Nicola suggested that America might be better served by a monarchy, with Washington himself as king. Washington firmly rejected the idea. He had spent years leading Americans in a fight for independence from a monarchy. He would not see that victory end with America creating a king of its own. He understood that the cause of the revolution was greater than any one man. His example reminds us that power can be offered, earned, or taken. But character determines whether we use it for ourselves or remain faithful to something greater.
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8: The greatest, kindest displays of his grace. So that means for us, this sickness, he says, this sickness, not unto death, it's for the glory of God. This sickness, this cancer, this diabetes, this heart failure in our lives all have the same design. They are all occasions for God. They are all opportunities for God to show his glory in ways we have never seen before. We can't predict. In chapter 5 of our book here, the chapter 5 of John, there was a man who was crippled. He couldn't walk for 38 years. That Jesus might have the honor of healing that man so he could get up and carry a load and walk instantly. Also that Jesus might be seen as the restorer of health and strength. In chapter 9 of John, in John chapter 9, there was another man. He was born blind. Jesus said, no one sinned that he was born blind, but he was born blind in chapter 9, verse 3, that the works of God should be made manifest in him. In chapter 9, this man who was born blind, that Jesus might have the honor of restoring this man's sight. Also that Jesus might be seen as the restorer of sight. Here we are in chapter 11. A man must be sick and die so that Jesus might have the honor of raising him from the dead so Jesus could be seen as the Lord of life. And so now you look at all these things and the question comes to you and I, in the chapter of our lives, are we willing to have a sickness or a trouble to give Jesus an opportunity to be honored as the Son of God or glorified? Now we read about how Jesus saw Martha and her sister Mary and Lazarus in verse 5. Now Jesus loved Martha and her sister and Lazarus. And now we come to the verse 5. Now we look at verse 6 and we see this word therefore. And therefore in verse 6 it creates a link between verse 5 and verse 6. So it goes like this, verse 5. Now Jesus loved Martha and her sister Lazarus. When he heard therefore that he was sick, he abode 2 days still in the same place where he was. It was because Jesus loved Martha and Mary and Lazarus that he delayed, that he waited 2 days. Now you would have thought, anybody would have thought, when Jesus heard that Lazarus is sick, and because Jesus loved Martha and Mary and Lazarus, that he would have left immediately if he loved them. Now was the time to show that he loved them by dropping everything and racing to help them. But verses 5 and 6 are saying Jesus loved them, and therefore he delayed going to them. Instead of coming right away, he stayed 2 more days there. Those 2 days were critical. That was the time that Lazarus died. I mean, Lazarus couldn't hold out any longer, so he just died. Now, Jesus waited to try the faith of Martha and Mary. This was a severe trial. This was a very, very tough trial. It was a trial of faith. The Bible calls these kind of trials of faith, trial by fire. And the Bible says that this kind of trial of faith by fire, it's got a purpose. And the purpose is that the faith itself might be found to be praiseworthy. Praise the person for the faith. And honorable, brings honor to the person, and glorious when Jesus comes back. This is what it's saying in 1 Peter 1:7, that the trial of your faith, being much more precious than of gold that perishes, though it be tried with fire, might be found unto praise and honor and glory at the appearing of Jesus Christ. So if Jesus had rushed to Lazarus, healed him, so that Lazarus didn't die, then Jesus would have done for Lazarus and his two sisters the same that he had done for others, heal the sick man. But when Jesus delayed to come so that Lazarus had died and was buried, because Jews bury within 24 hours of death, even today, Jesus had an opportunity to do for Lazarus and his sisters more than he had done for anyone else. And that's called extraordinary. It's extraordinary. Okay, now, 2 days pass, Lazarus dies, he's buried, and then Jesus says to his disciples, verse 7, then after that saith he to his disciples, let us go into Judea again. And the response of the disciples, they're not like, oh boy, let's do that. Verse 8, his disciples protest, his disciples say to him, Master, the Jews of late sought to stone thee, goest thou thither again? So what are they saying in verse 8? They're saying, he says, let's go to Judea. They say, what? Judea? The center of the Jews? You barely got out of there without being killed last time you were there. More than once, the Jews tried to kill you. You want to go back there again? Two very important words in this, where the disciples said, of late, in verse 8. Master, the Jews of late sought to stone you. So what do they mean when they say of late? They were meaning, now, that's the worst time to go back to Judea. Jews are really mad at you right now. Another time, maybe okay, better go back to Judea. Not now. Now is the worst time. That's what they mean by of late. Now is the worst time. Now, the Bible speaks of the time when all the Jews will be saved, Romans 11 and in Zechariah. And it talks about that time when all the Jews will be saved. It uses a term called the set time when God will show mercy to Zion. This is Psalm 102:13. Psalm 102:13, thou shalt arise and have mercy upon Zion for the time to favor her. Yea, the set time is come. That's Psalm 102:13. Jesus was going back to Jerusalem to do his greatest miracle, raising the dead. The disciples said, it's the worst time for you to go back to Judea to, you know, whatever you're going to do there. But God said, no, it was the set time for Jesus to return to Judea to show mercy by raising a dead man back to life. When God saves all Israel, it will be the set time for God to show mercy to the Jews. That will also be the worst time for Israel. What will be the worst time for the Jews will be the set time for God to show mercy to the Jews. the worst time for the Jews will be at the end of the tribulation, when all nations will come against the Jews. Two-thirds of them will be killed. That'll be the worst time in their history for the Jews. But that will also be the set time for God to show the greatest mercy for the Jews when Jesus destroys all those nations that came against the Jews. They look on him whom they pierced, they mourn, they repent, they're saved, they're cleansed in the fountain that's open for sin and uncleanness. And this worst time being the set time for Israel is what is seen in Ezekiel's vision of the dry bones. Ezekiel's vision of the dry bones is in Ezekiel 37. Ezekiel 37, 11 says, Ezekiel 37, 11, God said unto Ezekiel, son of man, these bones are the whole house of Israel. Behold, they say, our bones are dried and our hope is lost and we are killed, cut off. Therefore, prophesy and say unto them, thus saith the Lord God, behold, all my people, I will open your graves, cause you to come out of your graves and bring you into the land of Israel. So in Ezekiel 37, 11, when the dry bones were seen, God said, that's a Jewish people. Son of man, these bones are the whole house of Israel. In Ezekiel 37, 11, that's going to be the worst time for the Jewish people. They're going to say, our bones are dried, our hope is lost. Hope's a big deal for Israel. It's the name of the national anthem, HaTikvah, the hope. Then they're going to say, it's gone. Israel's based on hope. When they say our hope is lost, they mean our nation is lost and our people are lost. We are done for. That's the worst time for Israel. And God says the worst time for the Jews will be the set time when God shows the greatest mercy to them. That's Ezekiel 37, 12. Ezekiel 37, 12, thus saith the Lord, behold, O my people, I will open your graves and cause you to come out of your graves. Worst time, set time, that's what we're seeing in verses 7 and 8. It was the worst time for Jesus. Go back to Judea. They just tried to kill him. Worst time, set time for Jesus. Show his greatest mercy. Raise a dead man back to life. Worst time, set time, happened in the life of Abraham. It was the worst time in Abraham's life when he was walking up that mountain, Mount Moriah, with his son Isaac, who had already been established was not just Isaac, this was the Isaac, his only son, whom he loved, in Genesis 22. Abraham's got a knife in his hand. He's going to use that knife to plunge it into the heart of his son. Got to kill him. The worst question that Abraham could have been asked was asked by Isaac as they approached the place where Abraham was going to kill Isaac. And the question is, Genesis 22:7, Isaac spake unto Abraham, his father, and said, my father. He said, here am I, my son. And he said, behold the fire and the wood. Where's the lamb for the burnt offering? That was the pinnacle of the worst time when Abraham's thinking, I'm going to be plunging this knife into Isaac's heart, and he's got to ask me a question like that. That was the set time when God stopped Abraham, and Abraham saw a ram caught by his horn. Abraham offers the ram instead of Isaac, and in that ram, Abraham sees Jesus dying for our sins instead of us. That was the set time. John 8:56, Jesus said, your father Abraham rejoiced to see my day, and he saw it and was glad. Abraham saw it when he saw the ram in the bush, and he offered it in the place of Isaac. And Abraham said in Genesis 22:14, Abraham called the name of the place Jehovah Jireh, as it is said in this day, in the mount of the Lord, he shall be seen, says it in Hebrew, it's he shall be seen. He saw Jesus in the future, in the mount of the Lord, seen like that ram being offered instead of us. Worst time, set time. When the disciples said it was worst time, too dangerous to go back into Judea, they were really saying that Jesus didn't have the power to protect himself or them if he went back into Judea. This is seen in what Thomas says in verse 16. Thomas says, then said Thomas, which is called Didymus, unto his fellow disciples, let us also go that we may die with him. That's what we got to do. We'll go, but we'll die. He's saying, if we returned with him in Judah, certain death. All right, so let's go. We'll die with him. That's not crediting Jesus with the power to protect himself and them. But why was Thomas willing to go with them and die with him? It was because Thomas said these words, with him, with him. See, that's verse 16, verse 16. Let us also go that we may die with him. We can go anywhere. We can do anything as long as it's with Jesus, as Moses said in Exodus 33:15. Moses said unto God, if thy presence go not with me, carry us not up hence. He says, if you're not going, I'm not going. We can go through the valley of death and not have any fear as long as it's with him. Psalm 23:4. Yea, though I walk through the valley of the shadow of death, I will fear no evil, for thou art with me. We can go through floodwaters. We can go through raging rivers. We can walk through fire as long as it's with him. Isaiah 43:2. When thou passest through the waters, I will be with thee. And through the rivers, they shall not overflow thee. When thou walkest through the fire, thou shalt not be burned, neither shall the flame kindle upon thee. And the with him is seen with one word that Jesus used in verse 7. It's the word us. Verse 7, then after that saith he to his disciples, let us go into Judea again. He didn't say to his disciples, go into Judea. I'm going to stay back here. I'll take shelter back here. God brings us into many dangers in life. But he never sends us alone. He goes with us into those dangers. So here we have Jesus suggesting to walk right into the mouth of danger, and the disciples are afraid. They're really afraid for themselves to the point where they're thinking, all right, this is where we're going to die. And Jesus, looking at their fear, he says to them in verse 9, are there not 12 hours in the day? And when he says that about 12 hours in the day, he's really talking about daylight, the time when there's daylight. He's saying, aren't there 12 hours of daylight? And when he saw the daylight, when Jesus saw the daylight, every day that Jesus saw daylight, he felt pressure. It was the pressure of John 9:4, where Jesus said, I must work the works of him that sent me while it's day. The night cometh when no man can work. So he looks at the day. Here's how his thought process goes. He looks at the day. I got work to do today. I got work that I got to get done today. How many hours in daylight have already come and gone for me to have gotten my work done today? How many hours of daylight are still left for me to get this day's work done? Night's coming. That's going to close the daylight. So he sees daylight as an opportunity, and he sees nightfall as the close of that opportunity. Daylight for us represents opportunities that are limited in time. And if we don't take that opportunity, we may not have them again. An encounter with a lost person is an opportunity to bring the gospel to that person. We need to feel the pressure that Jesus felt, the pressure that nightfall for that opportunity is coming. We may never have that opportunity again. Opportunity to do good for God. It's got a limited amount of time. Opportunity may not come again. Night's coming. Reminds me of lightning deals on Amazon. I spend a lot of time on Amazon. I go to the University of Amazon. And when there's an offer for a lightning deal, a really good price, it's interesting. There's a timer there, and you're all seeing that, and it's counting down even seconds. And you feel pressure. You got to make a decision. You're going to buy it or not? Click buy now or don't, you know? Because before the time runs out, because the price goes back up a certain amount. When Jesus said in verse 9, there are only 12 hours in daylight, he's wanting to see opportunities in our life like Amazon lightning deals where the timer is running and we got to make a move. And then Jesus said that if a person acts during the daytime, he won't stumble because he can see the light of the world, this world. Now, Jesus said, what is the light of this world? He said that already in John 8:12. Then spake Jesus again unto them, saying, I am the light of the world. He that followeth me shall not walk in darkness. The disciples are afraid. They have fear. But fear, well, not but, but and, fear takes away our confidence. It takes away our assurance. It takes away our boldness. It makes us stumble. Now, it reminds me of, in Laredo, you know, we have that marina. They launch the boats to the marina. And the wall of the marina, it's got two sides. It's got a marina side, it's got a seaside. Now, the water on the seaside, those rocks, water around those rocks, it's full of fish, a lot of fish. There are fishermen there. They're catching snapper, barracudas, rooster fish. I mean, like every cast. Well, you gotta, in order to do that, you gotta walk down those rocks. You gotta get a little closer, because you can't do it from up there on the walkway. It's you got to get down there closer to the water. Well, those rocks are covered with algae. They're slippery. You never see fishermen there at nighttime, or when I go out early in the morning where it's pitch black, you never see fishermen there because they need light to see the rocks so they can plant their feet firmly and with confidence on the rocks. And at nighttime, it's bad. Stumble, fall, hurt yourself. Jesus is the light of this world. Jesus calls us to venture into stressful situations, dangerous situation, and he's going to go with us, and he gives us the confidence and the assurance to go. He's saying in verse 9, he stumbleth not because he sees the light of this world. Disciples, he was calling them, come on, let's go into a dangerous Judea. Eyes fixed on Jesus, light of the world, they won't stumble with fear. Point is that daylight gives us a boldness and a confidence. Job describes it, the boldness, as a bold warrior in Job 41:29, and he says, darts, arrows, are counted as stubble, he laughing at the shaking of a spear. The boldness of that warrior, he looks at arrows and he says, little stones, I'll walk on them. He sees a spear being shaken at him, he laughs. That's the boldness that a person has who decides to go with Jesus into dangerous situations to do the will of God. In contrast, a person who knows God, calling him to go with God and grab opportunities in a stressful, dangerous situation, but he decides to play it safe. He decides to take a less dangerous road in life. That person has fear. That person is fearful. And it's a person who's really described in Leviticus 26:36. Upon them that are left alive of you, I will send a faintness into their hearts in the lands of their enemies, and the sound of a shaken leaf shall chase them. They shall flee as fleeing from a sword, and they shall fall when none pursueth. Sound of a leaf just shaking with the wind is enough to terrify him and think of, oh, it's the sound of a sword. He doesn't laugh. He runs in fear, falls down running. He sees, well, there's no one chasing me. So Jesus says in verse 7, let us go into Judea. He's saying he was going to go into Judea, and he's inviting them to go with him. He meant, I'm not staying here by the River Jordan anymore. I'm going into Judea. Jesus, as the light of the disciples, was leaving where they were at the River Jordan River, they're going into Judea. If the disciples had decided because of fear to stay where they were, they would have been there without Jesus, because Jesus was going to Judea. Their light was leaving for a dangerous place. If they decided to play it safe, not go into this dangerous Judea, they would have been without their light, Jesus, and that would have been in danger. In verse 10, if a man walk in the night, he stumbleth, because there's no light in him. Message comes to us. Our primary goal in life, go where Jesus asks us to go. Join him. Join him. Don't play it safe in life to avoid all stressful and dangerous situations. When we speak about Jesus to a lost person, it's stressful. It's potentially dangerous. I remember one fellow here, a Jewish friend of mine here in San Diego. I talked to him about Jesus, slugged me right on the side of the jaw. Oh, my dear friend. But if Jesus is going with us to bring the gospel to a lost person, we go with Jesus, and our souls will be flooded with light. But if because of fear, we turn away, stress and danger, we stumble. Now, the next verse says in verse 11, these things said he, and after that he saith to them, our friend Lazarus sleepeth, but I go that I may awake him out of sleep. Now, that makes it clear that what he said about daylight and night was the daylight was an opportunity for them to go with Jesus into Judea, dangerous place, and see the greatest thing they'd ever seen in their lives, which was Jesus going to raise Lazarus back again. A once-in-a-lifetime opportunity for them to see something change their lives forever. For them to decide not to go with Jesus because it was dangerous, play it safe, make them losers. And he tells them, what a great opportunity. Now he tells them what they're going to see. Verse 11, our friend Lazarus sleepeth, but I go that I may awake him out of sleep. Now, he tells them they got an opportunity to see something they never saw before. He's awaking a person out of the sleep of death. But he describes Lazarus as our friend Lazarus. Lazarus has just been described in verse 3 as he whom thou lovest. Lazarus has just been described in verse 3, the person that Jesus loved. Lazarus.
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22: The outcome of what they've done to our Bible is to try to get us to imagine that it's little more than an epic human effort. 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There's many things I don't understand, there's many things I can't explain, but it doesn't diminish my faith. If I'd earned advanced degrees in the scientific arenas, I would be required to say there are things I don't understand. It's a part of good science, and it's a part of being a good disciple to admit that there are things you don't know.
21: 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That's 855-577-2255. We're so glad you're here to listen. Today's program will complete the message we began yesterday. Here's Pastor Alan with part two of Science, Angels, and Jesus.
22: There are many passages in the scripture, in the Psalms particularly, that make it clear that the Hebrew people, the people of God, understood angels to have had a significant involvement in their journey. Psalm 34, the angel of the Lord encamps around those who fear Him. He delivers them. They had a pillar of fire and a pillar of cloud, and God led them by those pillars, and their message to all of us across all the generations is the angel of the Lord encamps around those who fear Him. I think angels hang out where I live. And where you live, I mean. But they prefer working at my house. I don't... I'm kidding. Look at Psalm 35. Contend, O Lord, with those who contend with me. Fight against those who fight against me. You know, God is not a pacifist. This is a prayer He gave us. Contend with those who contend with me. Fight against those who fight against me. May they be like chaff before the wind, with the angel of the Lord driving them away. May their path be dark and slippery with the angel of the Lord pursuing them. That's a bad day. Imagine being on a dark, slippery path with the angel of the Lord coming for you. And that's a prayer we're given to pray. I don't pray that psalm very often with somebody in mind, but there are times I have interactions and I think about persons or organizations. Oh, I wouldn't act